goes on. And like the best space stories, it has a prequel, At Home in Space. Opening next year takes visitors aboard the International Space Station with artifacts that help demonstrate what it is like to be in orbit. This exhibition probes the challenges and celebrations of life in space, from reckoning with unsuccessful missions to growing vegetables and even baking cookies. The goal, says lead curator Jennifer Levasseur, is to bring spaceflight down to Earth. It recognizes the extraordinary research, visuals, and lessons that the space program has already provided, and prompts us to wonder, what's next? When Air and Space opened in 1976, Neil Armstrong's first small step was fresh in our memories. With the nation's 250th anniversary nearing, there is no better time to ask, where have we been? Where are we today? And where are we going? These new galleries inspire us to dream of a better tomorrow. The Past is Prologue, American Icon, by Chris Cara. Life in a Nutshell. With poignant wisdom and gentle wit, Charles M. Schulz reinvented the comic strip. L, here comes old Charlie Brown, says one of the children as Charlie saunters past. Good old Charlie Brown. How I hate him. Blissfully ignorant of his peers' disdain, Charlie continues smiling. After all, he's making his debut as the lead character in the very first Peanut strip on October 2nd, 1950. Before Charlie played little more than a bit part in Lil' Folks, a four-panel strip by local cartoonist Charles M. Schulz. Running in Minnesota's St. Paul Pioneer Press from 1947 to 1950, the strip earned Schulz $10 a pop and showcased youngsters who were wise in whimsical ways beyond their years. In 1950, Schulz took a somewhat spiffed-up Lil' Folks to United Feature Syndicate for nationwide distribution. The group agreed to publish the strip with one stipulation: the name had to change. Lil' Folks was deemed too similar to multiple existing newspaper strips, so the syndicate rebranded it Peanuts, a reference to the peanut gallery on the Howdy Doody show, where boisterous little children sat. Though Schulz never liked the name and would harbor no small resentment of it for decades, the cartoonist nurtured Peanuts into one of the most successful comic strips in history. Today, Charlie Brown is one of the most recognizable characters on the planet. As Bill Watterson, the creator of Calvin and Hobbes, once observed, Peanuts pretty much defines the modern comic strip. In countless ways, Schulz blazed the wide trail that most every cartoonist since has tried to follow. In his syndicated debut, Charlie Brown appeared to the nation in his classic form, an ineffectual child with an oval head and a plain shirt. The distinctive zigzag was added 2 months later. He was a lovable, relatable loser, inspired by Schulz's own insecurities, melancholic and underwhelmed, but willing to make the best of it. Most of us are much more acquainted with losing than we are with winning, Schulz wrote in his 1975 book, Peanuts Jubilee, My Life and Art with Charlie Brown and Others. Winning is great, but it isn't funny. Charlie Brown lived in Hennepin County, Minnesota, with his parents, his younger sister Sally, and his human-like beagle Snoopy, introduced in the third strip. As the strip grew, so too did its idiosyncratic ensemble. Opinionated Lucy arrived in 1952 to represent Schulz's smart aleck side, while her security blanket-obsessed brother Linus, the cartoonist's curious and thoughtful side, as he put it, arrived later that year. While Charlie Brown played things safe, Snoopy lived an exuberant life in his imagination, casting himself as a frustrated novelist, gleeful dancer, merciless attorney, and even a prolific flying ace in a World War I sop with camel. Schulz told his wife Jeannie, Snoopy is the way I would like to be. Fearless, the life of the party, and brushing off Lucy's bad temper with a glancing kiss. Snoopy soon became a sort of poster pup for Peanuts, around the planet and beyond. In 1969, NASA christened the Apollo 10 lunar module Snoopy, while the black and white caps worn by the astronauts were known as Snoopy caps. The command module, of course, was called Charlie Brown. To the mellow sound of West Coast jazz, Charlie Brown began his televised life in 1965 with A Charlie Brown Christmas, which was commissioned and sponsored by the Coca-Cola Company and broadcast by CBS. Schulz himself wrote the story. Given the tiny budget, $76,000 or $766,000 today, and an overt religious message, including Linus' minute-long monologue from the Gospel of Luke,
The network half expected the production to flop. Littered with animation errors, such as the inexplicable change in the number of branches on Charlie Brown's Little Christmas Tree, this handmade classic became an instant hit, winning a Peabody and an Emmy the following year. It still streams on Apple TV+. Although adults existed in the Peanuts universe, they were never seen, leaving the fun, games, and surprisingly profound conversations to children, dogs, and a small yellow bird known as Woodstock. Baseball mounds, kite-eating trees, and pumpkin patches were the settings for discourse about unrequited love, civil rights, loneliness, and morality. After 50 years appearing in more than 2,600 newspapers across 75 countries and 17,897 installments, all hand-drawn by Schultz, the final Peanuts strip appeared in papers on February 13, 2000, 2 months after Schultz announced his retirement due to ill health. Atop his doghouse, Snoopy sat at his typewriter to compose a heartfelt farewell to readers. Schultz had died the previous day. The final Peanuts panel announced there would be no new installments of the strip. Reruns, of course, began promptly, but Peanuts continues to reach new audiences, not least through its popular animated adventures, which continue on streaming services. In anticipation of the strip's 75th anniversary, farmers in the United States and Canada partnered with Peanuts worldwide to create a series of themed corn mazes last fall. More than 75 mazes, ranging in size from 1.5 to 20 acres, allowed people to get lost among their favorite characters. Charles' daughter Jill only wishes her dad could have joined in the fun and see his creations writ large. Playing for Peanuts. A rediscovered stash of recordings by Vince Guaraldi offers fans a whole new chance to boogie with Snoopy by Sabby Reyes Kulkarni. In 1965, when television producer Lee Mendelson enlisted the Vince Guaraldi trio to write the score for the first Peanuts TV special, A Charlie Brown Christmas, Mendelson knew he was dancing out on a limb. Despite the immense popularity of jazz at the time, it was not an intuitive choice for a children's program. Yet Mendelson and strip creator Charles M. Schultz agreed that Guaraldi's graceful, poignant piano style would provide a charming complement to the kids' adventures. This happy, whimsical pairing cast a spell on millions of viewers. Few instrumental tunes for TV are as instantly recognizable as the plucky Linus and Lucy, known as the Peanuts theme, or the contemplative Skating, both Guaraldi compositions. The tracks appear on the A Charlie Brown Christmas soundtrack, which remains the second highest-selling jazz album of all time. Yet most of the music Guaraldi composed for Peanuts was never formally released, until now. In 2021, Mendelson's sons, Sean and Jason, stumbled on a trove of master tapes containing the music from all 15 TV specials that Guaraldi scored. Beginning in 2022 with It's the Great Pumpkin, Charlie Brown, Sean and Jason have stewarded the release of 7 full-length albums, including, most recently, You're a Good Sport, Charlie Brown, with several more on the way. And the brothers remain keenly on the hunt for more missing sessions. As long as listeners are still as interested as we are, Jason says, we'll keep putting them out. Guaraldi had carved an impressive path as a jazz musician, in his own right before Peanuts. But his 13-year body of work with Charlie Brown and friends highlights a remarkable stylistic range. On the newly released tracks, we hear Guaraldi venturing into classical, Be My Valentine, Charlie Brown, blues, You're Not Elected, Charlie Brown, and rock stylings that verge on psychedelia or even photo-heavy metal. It's the Easter Beagle, Charlie Brown, all while reprising familiar Peanuts motifs. The guy took risks, Sean marvels. He covered new ground until the day he died in 1976. Earlier that same day, explained Sean, he'd been recording It's Arbor Day, Charlie Brown. A Shared Fate by Madeline Bowden, photographs by Melissa Grew. Scientists worldwide have tracked worrying declines in insects and the birds that feast on them. In Vermont, researchers are searching for clues that could help save them both. Less than 2 hours after sunrise, with the shadows still blue and slanting hard in a dense growth of balsam firs and spruces, the baby bird blundered into a fine black net strung along the ridgeline of Mount Mansfield at 4,393 feet, Vermont's tallest mountain. Desiree Narongo, a conservation scientist with the Vermont Center for Eco Studies, or VCE, retrieved the rescued bird and with practiced fingers spread one of its wings like a fan.
From the bird's mottled and rumpled feathers, Narango could see that this slate-colored bird was a dark-eyed junco, a sparrow species found in various color combinations across North America. The bird was just a few weeks out from leaving its nest. It was too young to tell its sex, but she was less interested in the bird itself than in what it had been eating. Juncos are known as seed-eating birds. They spend their days rummaging through the undergrowth searching for fallen seeds. At feeders, they prefer smaller grains like millet. But seeds don't provide the protein juncos or any songbirds need to grow a new set of feathers while they molt. And the protein this baby junco needs to molt its blotchy juvenile feathers and to grow sleek stone gray feathers on top and white ones below would come only from bugs. In fact, 90% of the more than 10,700 known bird species rely on insects for food during at least part of their life cycle. Even the most dedicated seed-eating songbirds must eat insects and other arthropods, that many-legged group of creatures that includes spiders and millipedes, to produce eggs, to grow new feathers, and to feed their young. Without insects, in other words, they wouldn't survive. Unfortunately, insects are disappearing at a rate of about 1 to 2% a year, and the decline is not limited to just one species, nor just one group of insects. The data suggests that the decline is widespread, even global. These findings have been confirmed in hundreds of rigorous peer-reviewed studies, says David L. Wagner, a University of Connecticut entomologist and the lead scientist of a program known as the Status of Insects, which coordinates pertinent research on insect populations from around the world. The weight of the evidence is clear, Wagner says. I feel like it would stand up in a court of law. Narango, who is now one of a dozen of researchers participating in this project, was a city kid from Baltimore with her heart set on becoming a zookeeper. Her undergraduate program at the State University of New York College of Environmental Science and Forestry required the summer semester at a biological field station in the Adirondacks. She had never been camping or even to the woods. On the tree-crowded shores of a mountain lake, she was captivated by the bouncy, fluty song of an unseen bird. By the time she figured out that it came from a white-throated sparrow, her future had been mapped. Today, she investigates the relationship between the worldwide decline in insects and a worldwide decline in birds. The bird cradled in her hand up on Mount Mansfield holds some of the answers to the mystery behind these trends. Bees, butterflies, moths, flies, beetles, ants, and a few other insects pollinate 3/4 of the world's flowering plant and crops. Their pollination services are worth up to $577 billion per year worldwide. Less well known is their critical role in helping dead things disappear. Piles of leaves and rotting stumps, the rat in the street, the elephant on the savanna, and the contents of your compost bin. Insects also feed on feces, cleaning up the messes of wild and domestic animals. Dung beetles provide $380 million a year in manure recycling for the American cattle industry. All of these cleanup activities create soil for new plant growth. Insects feed many animals we eat, such as trout, salmon, and turkeys. In some places, they feed us directly. More than 2,000 species of insect are eaten by people around the world, and that's not even considering honey. Bugs also keep each other under control. Ladybugs eat the aphids in your garden. Praying mantises eat flies, moths, roaches, grasshoppers, and more. Dragonflies patrol the skies, eating flies, midges, and mosquitoes. Some wasps are clever parasites, paralyzing other insects, including some we don't like, to feed their young. Simply put, insects are vital for the survival of land-based life on this planet. Ellen Welty, a research ecologist with the Smithsonian's Great Plains Science Program, says there are two groups of people who study insects: those who look at them as pests or carriers of disease, and those who study insects' roles in natural systems. While most insect researchers look for better ways to control grasshoppers on rangelands, Welty says she studies how, for example, grasshoppers benefit grasslands by providing enough fertilizer through their frass, that is, poop, to increase the yield of next year's grasses, which outweighs the damage they do eating this year's grasses. The Status of Insects project, led by Wagner, helps scientists like Welty fill gaps and coordinate their research. The network doesn't just focus on the glamorous insects such as butterflies, bees, and dragonflies.
Jessica Ware, the curator of the Invertebrate Zoology at the American Museum of Natural History in New York, and one of the project's principal investigators, leads a research group for cockroaches and termites. These insects are a nightmare in our homes, but are part of nature's intricate working outside them. Only 2% of cockroach species are pests, while the other 7,000 or so species are benign. Ware says, actually, a lot of them are really pretty, says Eliza Grames, a biologist at Binghamton University and another project leader. Similarly, termites, which are a kind of cockroach, break down old trees and are vital to tropical forest health. Everywhere, Ware says, they are an important food source for birds when they swarm during mating. She has even seen birds feasting on termite swarms in New Jersey. The Insect Network project grew out of an earlier initiative by Grames, who started as a bird researcher and became an expert in large-scale data analysis, and an entomologist friend named Graham Montgomery. The researchers realized that many existing research papers tagged with insect data were actually calculations of birds' food, so they designed a system to mine published research for data about insect population levels. It was a weird series of events, and now that's everything I do, Grames says. Grames believes that repeating long-term studies from decades ago is critical for understanding why insects have declined. While some issues are known, for example, habitat loss, non-native plants, artificial light at night, climate and pesticides, scientists need to know a lot more about the drivers and consequences of the decline to conserve insects while protecting human needs. Repeating previous bird and insect studies is what Narongo is doing on top of Mount Mansfield. VCE scientists have been studying birds there since the 1990s. As the scientists weighed, measured, and banded birds on Mount Mansfield, decade after decade, they also collected feathers, placing them in envelopes for future study. Those envelopes sit in boxes in a corner of VCE's lab in the village of White River Junction. Narongo plans to have those feathers analyzed for the natural variations in their carbon and nitrogen isotopes, which will uncover clues about each bird's diet. For example, she will be able to tell if it ate mostly plants and their seeds, or mostly plant-eating animals, such as caterpillars, or mostly animals that eat other animals, such as spiders. To have a recent comparison, Narongo's team collects feathers from 6 bird species on Mount Mansfield, including juncos. Another scientist plucked a tail feather from the rumpled young junco and snipped off half of a still-attached wing feather, dropping the samples into a small manila envelope. Narongo will analyze these feathers for carbon and nitrogen isotopes, too. Going one step further, Narongo also pricked a vein in the junco's wing and gathered a drop of blood in a capillary tube. After it is analyzed for isotopes, the blood sample will give her an even more recent snapshot of what the bird has been eating. That is not all the bird had to offer. As it waited its turn to have its blood collected, it sat in a brown paper bag with a piece of filter paper on the bottom. Narongo checked the bag, and yes, the baby junco had pooped there while it waited, leaving a grayish smear on the paper. This bird poop was scientific gold. Run through DNA analysis, it would tell Narongo everything this bird had eaten in the last few hours, right down to the species. It's a level of specificity that has only recently become available, and for scientists studying the interaction between birds and insects, it's hard to beat. As Narongo and others collected data on the birds, Zoe Pickett, a VCE summer intern and undergraduate at Mount Holyoke College, tended the traps set for ground insects. Every week throughout the summer, Pickett empties dozens of these plastic cups that had been filled with a thick liquid preservative and buried in the ground up to their rims, waiting for crawling insects to stumble in. She folded the filter containing the insects and placed it first in a plastic bag, then in an empty plastic cat food jar, and finally into her yellow backpack. Pickett said the multiple layers of packaging are vital, since slugs, mollusks, not insects, end up falling into the liquid and their smell is uniquely bad. Back in the lab, Amber Jones, a VCE technician, transferred the insect samples into a petri dish and examined them under a microscope. Carabid beetles, a type of ground beetle, were particularly interesting to the team because they were a focus of a University of Vermont researcher who gathered data on that spot 30 years ago. That researcher wrote a report just on Mount Mansfield's carabid beetles, and Narongo's team is identifying each species to compare results.
They all look small and black, Narango said, but under the microscope, you can see the fine differences between them. Jones sorted the creatures in the Petri dish with a tweezer, placing a spider into one crimp-edged aluminum dish, the springtails into another, and the mites, which lived up to their name, in a third. The dishes were labeled, dried in an oven at 140 degrees Fahrenheit for 24 hours, then weighed. The results gave the researchers a picture of which insects were available for ground-feeding bird, like the baby junco, to eat the week the samples were collected. The night before the baby junco landed in the research team's net, a strange, shifting light filtered through the forest, not far from where the Long Trail, Vermont's end-to-end hiking route, traverses the Mount Mansfield's ridgeline. I sometimes wonder if hikers going by think aliens have landed, Narango said. A closer inspection would not have dispelled their suspicions. The source of the light, which shifted from blue to green to a white, whose secret ingredient is ultraviolet, sat in the middle of what could have been an alien lantern, with the otherworldly light bulb supported in a mystifying structure of translucent plastic. It was a moth trap, with a funnel below the light to catch the moths drawn in from the surrounding forest. Narango had furnished the 5-gallon hardware store bucket that sat below the filter with a jumble of comfy cut-up egg carton. The moths could rest among them before a jar of ammonium carbonate, also known as smelling salts or baker's ammonia, hidden at the bottom of the bucket, killed them. We are looking for non-lethal methods with some species of moths you have to kill to identify, Narango said, and that's what they were doing in the past, so we stuck with that. When she collected the bucket the next morning and searched through the egg cartons, she didn't find much. One spectacularly patterned geometrid moth, better known for its inchworm caterpillars, and 3 micro leaf roller moths. There was a caddisfly in the bucket, which is a type of aquatic insect, and a few tiny flies. The hall let Narango know which caterpillars are available for birds on the mountain, as each of these moths was a caterpillar once. She doesn't survey for butterflies because birds don't eat them or their caterpillars often. Butterflies are colorful because they are typically toxic, or at least taste bad to birds, she explains. Not even their caterpillars make good baby bird food. With their flashy colors, she says butterflies are just trying too hard. Narango emphasizes that the poor catch is not an example of insect decline, but a result of a particularly chilly summer night. This is what makes insect research so tricky. If Narango only sampled moths on this chilly night in early August, she would get a different idea than if she only sampled them on the warm night at the end of May, when moths were so plentiful on Mount Mansfield that they covered both the inside and the outside of the bucket. This is why she sets the light trap every week of the field season. Though Narango and her colleagues don't yet have a final count of moths and ground insects or their species, she noticed that they were collecting many fewer moths than the research team had 30 years ago. They collected their moths in a garbage can, Narango said. She was using a mere 5-gallon bucket. On the other hand, her team was collecting more carabid ground beetles than were present 30 years ago. And more of the beetles they collected were high-elevation specialists. This may be a climate refugia, Narango said, referring to a place that remains relatively unchanged during the major shifts in climate. The top of Mount Mansfield has been spared from the development happening in the world below over the past 30 years. Narango has an idea of what's ahead for the baby junco and the other birds on the mountain. She previously studied birds in cities, and she found that in places with fewer native plants, there were fewer protein and fat-rich caterpillars. So the chickadees she studied turned to eating spiders, which are lower in fat, instead. In these places, the chickadees laid fewer eggs and fewer hatchlings survived to leave the nest. Graham's research shows that the quantity of insects available to birds matters. When there are more insects in a habitat, she says, birds raise fatter, happier chicks. Chris Elphick of the University of Connecticut, who now helps lead the Status of Insects Network, says, if you're a swallow, maybe some insects are more like eating steak and 2 veg, and others are like eating lettuce all the time. Even knowing the strong evidence of global insect decline, neither Grames nor Narango despairs over the fate of birds and insects. They are optimistic that while they wait for policy changes, simple, everyday actions can make a difference. They advise using fewer outside lights, which attract insects, distracting them sometimes to the point of death from starvation or exhaustion, and making them vulnerable to predators like spiders.
It helps when lights are motion activated and yellow or another warm color, since insects are attracted to bright white light. They also recommend using fewer insecticides. Durango knows from her own research that planting native plants in a yard or even in a pot on an apartment balcony can help provide high-protein insect food for birds. Planting a single tree can make a difference, with an oak supporting up to 557 species of caterpillars. People may not be motivated to save the insects for their own sake, but a world without insects is a world without birds. It's a world where no college student will hear the fluty song of a white-throated sparrow across a mountain lake and have her life changed. It's a world where nature offers no song to the rising sun. It's a silent spring. In the long term, it would become something even worse. Without insects, everything dies. All mammals, all reptiles, all birds, and even humans, Ware says. If you want to conserve any of those other things, including us, you should want to conserve insects. What Narongo did after making sure the Junco's needle prick had healed looked like a magic trick, but it came merely from years of experience. She fluttered her hands, a set of maneuvers to give the bird a firm launching pad, and suddenly the Junco was free. It flew into the blue shadows of a patch of balsam firs near the top of Mount Mansfield. It was time to find breakfast. Bylines. Madeline Bowden is a Vermont-based environmental writer. Her last Smithsonian feature was about fireflies. Wildlife photographer Melissa Grew has photographed birds, bears, and giraffes for the Smithsonian. Classic rock. Artisans around the world are ditching the mortar and embracing the ancient craft of dry stonewalling. Text by Jenny Rothenberg Gritz. Photographs by Christy Hem Clock. In Scotland, dry stone structures date back as far as 5,000 years, the actual Stone Age. John Shaw Rimington started building dry stone walls after the stones themselves complained to him. It was the 1980s, and he was living in Ontario, working for the clients who wanted to decorative stone veneers affixed to the sides of concrete walls. The stones were saying, "We are not decoration, do you understand?" And I said, "Yeah, I get it." Shaw Rimington ditched the concrete and helped revive the ancient craft of dry stonewalling. A dry stone wall is made of nothing but stones, carefully fitted together in such a way that the wall won't fall down. Gluing the stones with mortar, a paste made of lime or cement mixed with sand and water, is simpler in the short term, but when a dry stone wall breaks, it's easy to repair. You just have to fix one section, and the wall as a whole remains secure. When a mortared wall cracks, the entire wall is in peril. "We dry stonewallers call mortar the devil's glue," Shaw Rimington said. "It smears and it stains and it owns you." Can you make stonewalling no fun at all? Yes. Try and put mortar in it. People figured out how to make dry stone walls thousands of years ago. In Scotland, dry stone structures date back as far as 5,000 years, to the actual Stone Age. The Maya ruins in Lubantun, Belize, built around the 8th or 9th century AD, used dry stone construction. So did the Great Enclosure, an enormous complex in Zimbabwe, built between the 13th and 14th centuries. The Japanese dry stone craft of Anozumi thrived in the 17th century. The very fact that these walls still stand in any form speaks to the strength of their construction. Dry stone walls appeared all over Britain after 1604, when so-called enclosure acts divided common lands among the elite. The tradition carried on from there. When photographer Christy Hem Clock traveled to Scotland, she found dry stone boundary walls just down the road from ancient stone settlements, like Clachtalbroch. The building style was so common throughout the country that Scottish locals couldn't understand why she found the walls so interesting. "I would pull over to photograph a wall and people would ask me, 'What are you taking a picture of? That's just a wall that holds in sheep.'" But a dry stone wall doesn't have to look like a sheep pen. An imaginative builder can put the stones together in all sorts of combinations. You start by digging a trench about 3 to 6 inches deep and filling it with gravel. Then you assemble each layer, one stone over two, two stones over one. You can shape the stones with a hammer and chisel as you see fit. Some of them, called tie-through stones, need to go all the way from one side to the other. Others, called harding stones, are lemon-sized wedges that help keep the interior structure intact. As you build upward, the wall should get narrower. At the end, you set heavy coping stones along the top.
As long as you stick to these and other basic principles, you can make all kinds of choices about colors, shapes, and patterns. I always tell my clients, it doesn't have to be these big rustic walls, says Christy DeGaris, a dry stone waller in Scotland. You can create really modern lines, a really neat structure. You can space the stones out evenly and create a nice visual flow. You can do pretty much anything with dry stone, actually. DeGaris also tells her clients that a dry stone wall is an investment in the future. It's a proper legacy thing. Mortared walls need to be redone, roughly, every 15 to 30 years. But there are dry stone walls still standing after thousands of years. What price do you put on forever? You won't find many dry stone walls in the western United States. When the country expanded, the easiest way to divide properties and fence in animals was with wood and wire. There was no need to build structures that would last, especially given how rapidly the boundaries were changing. But you can find them in New England. Farmers clearing the forest piled up the rocks partly to get them out of the way. The walls they made weren't always meticulously constructed, as Robert Frost hints in his 1914 poem, Mending Wall. Something there is that doesn't love a wall, that sends the frozen groundswell under it, and spills the upper boulders in the sun, and makes gaps even two can pass abreast. He describes the process of mending the wall with his neighbor, picking up the rocks that have fallen to each side. And some are loaves, and some so nearly balls. We have to use a spell to make them balance. Stay where you are until our backs are turned. Frost knew how to craft a poem, but it seems he didn't quite understand how to put together a wall. I would say some of my earlier work was kind of like that, Daniel Peterson, a landscape designer and dry stone walling instructor in the Twin Cities, said with a chuckle. In our workshops, we teach certain techniques for building with different shaped stones, including round stone. Ideally, you don't want to cross your fingers as you walk away and hope that it stays up. Frost was also wrong about the frost. A well-built wall won't fall down when the frozen grounds swell underneath it. Peterson can attest to this after years of living and working in Minnesota. When you see a concrete wall, it's very rigid and has no flexibility. Whereas when you're building with dry stone, it's like weaving a rope. It can move and shift as the ground freezes and thaws. Last summer, Peterson traveled to Northern California to teach a dry stone walling workshop there. Krista Monet, the local landscape designer who organized the event, had been struggling to find craftspeople who knew how to carry out her dry stone wall designs. So she reached out to the horticulture program at the nearby junior college and to retired people and homeowners who wanted to build walls on their own property. 16 people showed up to learn from Peterson. I'm really trying to mobilize our region and get people interested in these stone walls, explained Monet, who first fell in love with the structures while she was living in France. These walls can be fire breaks between vineyards. If there's a grass fire coming through, it will stop at the wall. Well-built walls can also be stable during earthquakes, which may seem surprising given that there's nothing to hold them together. But while mortar cracks, well-fitted stones can nestle in even more tightly after the ground shakes. And when portions break, they're easy to fix. Remember, these walls have been built around the world forever, Monte pointed out. When you go to Japan, you see dry stone walls that have withstood giant earthquakes just fine. When it comes to aesthetics, Monet has a different challenge than the one DeGaris faces in Scotland. Monet's California clients have no preconceived ideas about dry stone walls. They don't feel particularly bound to any tradition. They can build a Japanese garden, an English garden, an Italian garden, or anything else they choose, but they tend to be drawn to modern materials they see on Pinterest. I tell them that while synthetic materials like vinyl can look really good, there's a loss of connection when we're surrounded by them. When we find ourselves surrounded by natural materials, I think there's a feeling of relief. But it can be hard to explain to people why they're going to enjoy the stone wall so much more than a stucco wall. You just have to feel it. Dry stone walls can serve all kinds of functions, but they're also beautiful just for their own sake. David F. Wilson, a waller from Dundee, Scotland, uses the medium for public art. In his creations, you can see distinct patterns of color, shape, and size. It's a brilliant material for public spaces because it's very robust, says Wilson. There's practically no maintenance, and because it's very textured, it tends not to attract graffiti or vandalism. In 2016, Wilson received a Churchill Fellowship, a grant that sends British citizens abroad for 4 to 8 weeks to study advancements in their fields. Wilson traveled to North America to learn about new developments in dry stone walling. People there are finding their own way of working with stone, and that allows a degree more of personality to come into the work, he said.
He was astonished when he traveled to New Windsor, New York, and saw Storm King Wall, an art installation by the English artist Andy Goldsworthy. The wall, which was built in the late 1990s and is 2,278 feet long, undulates instead of forming a rigid line. "It's got this interesting dynamic movement," said Wilson. "The wall is not a barrier. It weaves in and out of the trees in a way that makes spaces for the trees to shine." A few years after Storm King Wall made his debut, Peter Mullins, a landowner in Mendocino, California, decided he wanted to invite stone artists to his ranch. He brought in craftspeople from far and wide, supplying catered meals and kegs of beer as they worked. The site became known as the Mendocino Stone Zone, later the Mendocino Stone Ranch. At Mullins' request, Shaw Remington came down from Canada to build a dry stone stagecoach house. The project amused Shaw Remington. He'd never seen an actual stagecoach house built in that way, and certainly not in California. "But this is fanciful history," he said approvingly. "It's iconic because you walk through the forest and you come across this thing, and it is as if you found something ancient. North America needs more of that." Shaw Remington and his crew went on to build other projects nearby, like a large stone fence at the Point Arena Lighthouse. As someone who communes with his materials, Shaw Remington had to make some adjustments in California. Most of the stones at his disposal were left over from other projects and didn't have a uniform aesthetic. A lot of the rock along the California coast was also less durable than the field stone he was used to working with back in Ontario. "The stones, it seemed, were inviting us to be counterintuitive," he said. Frost wrote about forces in nature that don't love a wall. But to hear Shaw Remington talk, the stones themselves delight in being fitted together by expert hands. "They're so willing," he said. "And if they're not, there are so many lessons you're learning. It could be you're using them in the wrong place. Or it could be that you need to just be quiet for a while." "Once a wall is complete," he said, "the vibrant creative energy remains. You can sit in front of a well-built dry stone wall, and it's like watching television. You can sit there and look all day, just enjoying the fits, enjoying the ways the colors come together. It kind of pours out. It doesn't get tiresome." As he sees it, people who use recreational drugs are only trying to get at something like this natural high. He added with a mischievous laugh, "There's a reason they call it getting stoned." Christy Hemclock's photographs of wild fig hunters for Smithsonian were part of the 2023 National Magazine Award for Photography. Jenny Rothenberg-Gritz is a Smithsonian senior editor. Her last feature was about a carnival in Sardinia. Heroes of the Wild. Monkey in the Middle. Sometimes proximity to an urban center can have surprising benefits for a critically endangered wildlife. Photography by Meg Roy Chowdhury. With maroon stockings, white sleeves, a heathered gray vest, and an orange mask fringed by a wispy white beard, red-shanked dukes look dressed for a swanky party. These spectacular primates live in the treetops of forests in Vietnam, Laos, and Cambodia, where there have been a small number of sightings. The duke's leafy diet means that its digestive system must process a prodigious amount of fiber. To turn foliage into energy, the primate has a four-chambered stomach, like a cow, and relies on gut bacteria to break down the roughage through fermentation. This digestive machinery takes up a lot of room, giving the animals a pot belly. Andy Ang, a primate researcher for Singapore-based conservation nonprofit Mandai Nature, said that when she first saw a red-shanked duke in the wild, she wondered if it was pregnant. "I was told, oh no, that's a male." Unfortunately, these colorful primates are in trouble, as development and logging, mining, and agriculture have destroyed or fragmented their forest habitats. The critically endangered monkeys are also hunted for meat and for use in traditional medicine, and are sometimes captured for the international pet trade. Researchers now estimate the species population declined by more than 80% in a 36-year period from 1979 to 2015. A model for saving the species can be found in Vietnam's Son Tra Peninsula, just a few miles from the city of Da Nang, with a population of 1.3 million people. Son Tra, also called Monkey Mountain, is a forested nature reserve of more than 6,000 acres that is home to a large population of red-shanked dukes once thought vanished. When Ha Thanh Long co-founded the Vietnamese conservation organization Green Viet in 2012,
few people in Da Nang knew about their stunning primate neighbors. Since 2013, Green Viet has put up nearly 200 posters with photographs and information about red-shanked dukes and started leading wildlife tours inside Son Tra. The campaign has

0: have grown from roughly 350 individuals in 2012 to an estimated 2,000 today. Seeing the beauty of the red-shanked dukes connects people to nature, he says. I hope more people see that animals deserve to live on this planet just like humans do. Alex Fox. Prologue, Art, by Amy Crawford. Standing at the top of the Empire State Building in the late December chill, Berenice Abbott knew she only had one chance. The photograph she planned to take required a 15-minute exposure, and this was the only evening of the year when the sky would be dark for long enough before the city's office workers turned out their lights and went home. She's hauling this large-format camera around and trying to focus the image, says Grace Hanselman, curator of a retrospective opening in July at the Clark Institute of Massachusetts, to mark the centennial of Abbott's first photographs. She's in the dark, too. It's incredibly difficult. Best known for her pictures of New York in the 1930s, as well as her portraits of fellow artists and writers in 1920s Paris, the Ohio-born Abbott, who followed her passions where they led her, seemingly embodied the 20th century, and she helped shape its visual language as she captured the consummate modern city. I was shocked and excited by New York, its changes, she told an interviewer. In 1989, I unwittingly became a trailblazer. Prologue, Origins, by Miles Corwin. Four fathers. Tracing the centuries of innovation that sent the golf ball on a wild ride through history. Historians speculate that the first golfer was likely a shepherd who grew bored with his work one day, swung his crook, and made contact with a rock that went flying. He hit more, and purely by accident, one of the stones disappeared into a hole, legendary sports writer Herbert Warren Wind mused in 1948. Once a second shepherd appeared to compete, or perhaps as soon as one of them began cursing over a misdirected ball, golf was invented. The earliest man-made golf balls ever uncovered were primitive spheres made of hardwood on the east coast of Scotland in the 14th century. By the early 1600s, players were using balls of cowhide stuffed with goose feathers. When doused with water, the leather shrank and the feathers expanded, and this rough-hewn ball would have flown well for the day, enabling golfers to make truer shots. But the craftsmanship was expensive, creating a sport primarily enjoyed by the well-off. With the advent of golf country clubs that required membership fees during the next century, it officially became a game for the elite. The idea for a greatly improved permutation came in the 1840s. Robert Paterson, a young Scottish divinity student, became transfixed by the possibilities of gutta percha, dried gum of the Malaysian sapodilla tree, which he found as protective filler in a package from Singapore containing a statue of a Hindu god. Paterson heated the sapodilla gum and massaged it until he'd formed a sphere and later painted it white. The so-called gutty ball was bouncier, easier to control, and much more affordable, making the game more accessible. The inventor of the modern ball was Coburn Haskell, who had an epiphany while strolling through the B.F. Goodrich rubber factory in Akron, Ohio. Spotting piles of elastic, Haskell had the idea of winding up some of the rubber yarn into a golf ball. Haskell eventually added a solid rubber core and a cover. Legendary golfer Bobby Jones, co-founder of the Augusta National Golf Club as well as the Masters Tournament, described the Haskell ball, first brought to market in 1901, as the most important development in the history of the sport. Jones was displeased, however, that Haskell ball required less skill and more strength for long shots, and lamented that larger courses were needed to accommodate the greater distances the new balls sailed. Golfers eventually discovered that scuffed golf balls were traveling farther than new ones. Dimples were soon added, between 300 and 500, depending on your taste, after physicists confirmed that airflow flowed more freely over these balls. Minimizing drag and the increased spin created more lift. And recently, some players have begun sharpening their game by using smart golf balls with embedded sensors that enable golfers to collect analytics about their shots, identify strengths and weaknesses in their game, and, of course, to help locate those pesky lost balls. For many enthusiasts, these innovations make the game more appealing and even addictive, enabling duffers on public courses to command drives and putts that golfers floundering on the sandy Scottish links more than 600 years ago could never imagine.
1: You have been listening to Read.

the following is a brief poetry moment. The poem is entitled, I Will Make You Brooches, by Robert Louis Stevenson. Robert Louis Stevenson was born in 1850 and died in 1894. He grew up respectable in Edinburgh, the son of a lighthouse engineer. He himself tried engineering, then law, before he left home to be a writer, traveling through Europe and writing about it, then to California in 1878, from where he wrote The Amateur Immigrant. Magazine fiction followed then fortuitously. Treasure Island, written to amuse his family and published in 1883, was the real start of his professional career, followed closely by A Child's Garden of Verses, Kidnapped, Prince Otto, and his long short story entitled The Strange Case of Dr. Jekyll and Mr. Hyde. He arrived with his family in Samoa in 1889 and won a few years' reprieve from tuberculosis, then died, and was buried at the top of Mount Vaia, under a stone with his own poem inscribed, quotes, "Under the wide and starry sky, dig the grave and let me lie," end quotes. Though admired by Henry James, André Gide, Bourges, who said that reading Stevenson was, quotes, "a form of happiness," end quotes, Brecht, Calvino, and others, Robert Louis Stevenson was scorned by the modernists, and his literary stock sank steeply in the 20th century. Books are good enough in their own way, but they are a mighty bloodless substitute for life. I Will Make You Brooches. I will make you brooches and toys for your delight, of birdsong at morning and starshine at night. I will make a palace fit for you and me, of green days in forests and blue days at sea. I will make my kitchen, and you shall keep your room, where white flows the river and bright blows the broom, and you shall wash your linen and keep your body white in rainfall at morning and dewfall at night. And this shall be for music when no one else is near, the fine song for singing, the rare song to hear, that only I remember, that only you admire, of the broad road that stretches and the roadside fire. This is Ellen Mayer, looking forward to being with you again.

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0: an army of ants. 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
1: An army of ants
0: in their working class pants. 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An all-female workforce, their food stores enhanced. 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
1: An army of ants,
0: an army of ants. 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
1: Army of ants, an army of ants. 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
0: 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It is a safe place to share ideas, thoughts, and feelings, as all information shared is confidential. The program gives clients the opportunity to meet and communicate with people who are dealing with similar challenges, fostering newfound hope. 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Again, that's Anthony Griffin at 216-658-4675. Staying Connected. The Staying Connected group is a monthly meeting held for 6 months for clients that have completed the Vision of Success program. Staying Connected gives clients additional opportunities to hear from speakers and receive ongoing support from their peers who are sharing similar experiences. 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

My name is Claire Rodriguez, and today we are reading from Popular Mechanics, the January-February 2026 issue. Our first article is Operation Pluto, the Allies' Secret Underwater Weapon That Helped Defeat the Nazis, by John Broich. On the cold morning of December 29th, 1942, HMS Holdfast pitched through the rough waters of the Bristol Channel between the Welsh port of Swansea and the English harbor of Watermouth. Cable handlers guided a completely new kind of pipe over the stern, mile after mile unreeling into the gray swells below. If the line kinked or snapped under its own weight in the 160-foot depths, months of work would lie broken on the seabed. This was no ordinary experiment, but a full-scale test run for something far bolder, laying a fuel pipeline beneath the English Channel itself. 8 months before, Arthur Hartley, the chief engineer for the Anglo-Iranian Oil Company, had spotted a map spread open in a petroleum department office. It showed the channel as planners puzzled how to span it with oil pipelines from England to northern France to feed an allied liberation of Europe, which would demand fuel. Rivers of it. This technology, still less than a year old, might be the only way to deliver it, but nothing like it had ever been attempted. Yet Hartley had gotten an idea, and now, in the final days of 1942, 30 miles of that idea was sinking into the water. The English Channel was far broader and deeper than the Bristol one now tossing the Holdfast. But if this trial worked, the real thing just might succeed too. Finally, the Holdfast reached the English side of the channel. The pipeline never broke, never kinked. The unspooling system held. About a month later, the Germans attacked Swansea with one bomb exploding 100 feet from where the pipe began. The line remained undamaged, small but vital proof of its resilience. More rehearsals would follow. The pipe had to be tested under pressure and joined to pumps and tanks before hundreds of miles of it could be reproduced. The question was whether Britain could be ready in time. The previous year, with the March days lengthening but London still covered in gloom, the fortunes of the Allies were low. The British were struggling. They lost their vital base in Singapore. Australia, a member of the British Commonwealth, was heavily bombed in the north and west. And they were forced out of Burma by the Japanese, which was, until then, under British rule. Although the U.S. had joined the British in Commonwealth forces, bringing extraordinary industrial might, they were bogged down in the Pacific. The fate of the Suez Canal and the Soviet Union hung daily in the balance, with the British and Russians playing a brutal game of inches against the Nazi war machine. Prime Minister Winston Churchill tasked British Vice Admiral Louis Mountbatten, a cousin of King George VI, to plan the logistics for the liberation of Nazi-occupied Europe. Square-jawed and aristocratic, Mountbatten cut a commanding figure, but in those gloomy days, even he knew preparing for an ambitious assault felt more like wishing than mission planning. Mountbatten had to solve a looming problem that had beset even the otherwise relentless German forces. The previous fall, Africa Corps tanks, led by German Field Marshal Erwin Rommel, had slowed to a halt, unable to capture the British bulwark in Cairo, in part because precious fuel supplies couldn't keep pace. The Soviets were withstanding the German onslaught partly because the Germans struggled to get fuel supplies to their forces. In the new world of mechanized warfare, a war of tanks, trucks, and planes, there was no winning without fuel. Mountbatten believed it was too risky to simply hope that Allied forces could recapture intact port fuel facilities in northern France, in iron grip of the Germans since spring of 1940. There was every chance the Axis would bomb into oblivion any such facility if they had to retreat. Fuel was far too heavy to airlift. Allied units could carry jerrycans, 5-gallon gas cans, with them, but that wouldn't be enough. Fuel, he believed, would have to be transported across the sea somehow. He ordered trials to see whether fuel lines could be towed out from conquered beaches and linked to offshore tankers. There was a stretch of North Devon Beach that simulated Normandy and Calais, with a similarly unrelenting north wind and tide. The exercise painted a grim picture. The possibility of fuel tankers wallowing in the swells off a French beach, desperately trying to hold position while tide and wind pounded them. From the beach, fuel lines snaking out from the holes of ships, struggling through breakers at a snail's pace. There was also the time needed to link the pipelines to the tankers.
Even if the ships could hold position, German guns ashore would hammer the sitting ducks, and it would be suicide. Mountbatten had recently met with Jeffrey Lloyd, the Secretary for Petroleum, who showed him massive flamethrowers intended to welcome German invaders. To fuel them, a new centralized network of pipelines connected tanker ports to wherever they were needed across England. The flamethrowers were of little use to Mountbatten, but the pipeline to the coast hinted at something. If new fuel pipelines could be rushed across England and snaked to beaches with enough force and volume to feed flamethrowers, could they stretch across the English Channel itself? John Napier, a royal engineer on his staff, had previously brought up a similar idea with War Office colleagues, only to be shot down with derision. But that was before the flamethrowers were proved to work. And if the Allies were to turn the tide, they had to dare to try the impossible. Lloyd, known for excitedly embracing novel proposals, carried Mountbatten's question through Whitehall to put it to his experts, the men who had been threading fuel lines across Britain like veins carrying lifeblood. Could we stretch a 70-mile-long pipeline under 200 feet of water? It had never been done. But pipelines across land were one thing. His chief advisors declared it impossible. Lloyd was as persistent as he was determined. He'd find a way to make it work. "What's that for?" asked Arthur Hartley when he entered the Petroleum Department offices on April 15, 1942, seeing a vast map of the channel covering the table. Lloyd's staff, desperate to make strides, explained the proposal to pipe fuel across the channel. Hartley understood the issue better than most. His Anglo-Iranian oil company had driven pipelines through Iran's scorching mountains in 1935. In that hostile terrain, they had resolved a big problem with a small solution: a pipe just 3 inches in diameter. By driving petroleum through it at crushing pressure, 1,500 pounds per square inch, they could shoot 100,000 gallons a day across 40 miles of wilderness. As soon as the map was explained, it struck Hartley. For decades, ships had been laying submarine telephone cables across ocean floors, overcoming wind and current. What if they built a pipe that lay like a cable, armored, flexible, but hollow? One such line beneath the channel would equal 25,000 jerrycans. That'd fill about 700 tanks per day. And if they could lay one, they could lay a dozen. The key was treating this like a cable problem, not a pipe problem. By morning, Hartley sat in the office of Siemens Brothers, one of London's most experienced cable makers. Siemens had the machinery, the connections, and the experience laying cables from ships. 7 days was all it took. Siemens engineers created what had never existed, a hollow submarine cable with a lead pipe heart, bound in steel tape, sheathed in armor wire. No copper core, no insulation, just an empty tube strong enough to withstand the channel's crushing depths. The first 200 yards survived pressure tests up to 700 psi before failing. When Lloyd carried samples to Churchill, the order came back in typical fashion: proceed with all speed. Operation Pluto, Pipeline Underwater Transportation of Oil, was born. Hartley's pipe got the name HICE, Hartley Anglo-Iranian Siemens. While Siemens machines began spinning Hartley's improbable cable, two men who were assisting the creation of HICE pipes, H.A. Hammack of Iraq Petroleum and B.J. Ellis of Burma Oil, came up with a second idea. Seeing how flexible the HICE cable was in long lengths, they'd recognized that steel pipes from their oil field experience showed similar qualities. They suggested that plain, soft steel pipe could work as an alternative. By late 1942, the two oilmen had proven that ordinary 3-inch steel pipe could wrap around a 30-foot wheel, then spring back straight. Flash weld enough lengths together, wind them on a drum the size of a 3-story building, and you could tow the whole apparatus across the channel like a giant fishing reel. Plus, the pipes were simpler to manufacture than the complex laminated HICE pipes. Pluto's leaders were convinced, and the solid steel pipe became HAML, Hammack Ellis. The British would build both solutions, defying both precedent and conventional reason, because when you're planning to punch a hole through Hitler's Atlantic Wall, you can't afford to bet on just one impossibility. While factories up and down the River Thames were converted to manufacture and move the new pipes, another aspect of Pluto was under construction on England's south coast and the Isle of Wight. Pushing a 70-mile cross-channel column of fuel would demand titanic strength, and that power would have to be increased for every pipeline.
The plan demanded massive pumps and ample electric power, a major installation. But if the scheme was going to work, the Germans could never know such installations existed, with fuel infrastructure being high on the Luftwaffe's target list. The enemy had reconnaissance planes, agents, and radio intercepts watching the English coast, listening. The pumping stations would need to be invisible. And so Pluto Labor Force hid the pump houses in existing buildings. In Dungarness, a peninsula jutting bluntly off the southeast English coast, the crew unceremoniously gutted seaside bungalows with whimsical names like Happy-Go-Lucky and Sea Breezes. On the Isle of Wight, where the German Luftwaffe repeatedly bombed the Victorian seafront resort of Shanklin, the wrecked Royal Spa Hotel housed a large concrete mixer. Trucks, moving only at night, could drive right inside to receive a load of concrete, with personnel sweeping the tire tracks behind them. With that concrete, Pluto staff repurposed innocent-looking bed and breakfasts, even a beachside ice cream shop. Elsewhere, they built reinforced roofs over concealed machinery, sometimes planting grass on the concrete or scattering old beds, chairs, and other household waste. Although the disguise seemed to be working as the months wore on, the British laid another deception layer to increase the odds of success. At Dover, they spun a 3-acre illusion from scaffolding, fiberboard, and old sewage pipes, fake pipelines snaking across the ground, storage tanks gleaming in the sun, oil jetties stretching toward France. Wind machines kicked up dust to mimic the bustle of workers, while military police stood guard as if protecting a vital piece of infrastructure. German reconnaissance aircraft flew overhead, but at 33,000 feet, they were too high for their cameras to reveal the fraud below. Generals Dwight Eisenhower and Bernard Montgomery, even King George VI, inspected the installation and toured the site, speaking to workers in a performance meant to convince German intelligence that the invasion would strike across the narrowest part of the channel at Calais. The real assault would lead to Normandy. The heist cable started taking shape at Siemens Brothers Works in industrial Woolwich, not far from the Luftwaffe bomb crater's dimpling London Docklands. There, machines that formerly spun sub-oceanic telephone and power cables now weaved something different, a lead tube covered with a layer of petroleum compound, 2 layers of prepared tape, cotton tape, 4 layers of thin steel strip, 1 layer of gas-tarred jute yarn, 57 galvanized steel wires, and finally, 2 more servings of gas-tarred jute yarn. It was manufactured in continuous lengths of 35 nautical miles, a nautical mile translating to 1.15 land miles, and coiled directly from the complex manufacturing machines into 60-foot coils. Engineers had to maintain an internal pressure of 25 psi during manufacture to prevent collapse. Workers loaded the pipe onto specially converted ships, each capable of carrying 100 miles of 3-inch cable into 50-foot diameter holds positioned fore and aft. Meanwhile, farther downriver on the Thames, a new factory in Tilbury was assembling a Hamel pipe. Standard 40-foot lengths of mild steel pipe containing small amounts of carbon arrived at one end, and 4,000 feet of welded pipeline emerged at the other. 7 parallel production lines, each with its own flash welding machine, pipe cutter, and a traversing machine, worked around the clock. At the factory's riverside end, where the building opened onto a jetty, the completed pipeline emerged, ready to be wound up. Workers fed it directly onto a huge spool waiting outside in the water. Just who named the spool's HMS Conundrum is unknown, but the pun may have reflected the challenge the inventors faced. Electric motors rotated the massive drum, 90 feet long, 40 feet in diameter, and the size of a building, as it swallowed mile after mile of steel pipe emerging from the factory. Steel wants to stay straight, but at these lengths, it acted as a rope. As engineers watched, the pipe bent around the drum's curve without kinking, held in place by spacers the crew clipped on as it wound. The spacers assured the conundrum didn't become a bogged-down sea anchor. Trapped water could pour out of the spaces. When full, a single conundrum carried up to 70 miles of 3-inch steel pipe and weighed 1,600 tons, as much as a Royal Navy destroyer.
The British built six of them, Conundrum 1 through 6. Each one was meant for exactly one voyage. While the pumps sat silent in their disguised houses, the Conundrums stayed at their moorings, waiting for their time until the invasion began. On June 6, 1944, the invasion of Normandy that few could have imagined during Britain's darkest hour began. The first fuel supplies came over in the tanks of the vehicles themselves and in thousands of jerrycans. After 2 months of hard fighting, Allied troops had made inroads into France, but there was a long way to go. Pushing the enemy back to Germany would take an immense amount of fuel. Now came time for Pluto to prove itself. In the morning hours of August 12, 1944, HMS Latimer, a 10,000-ton cargo ship requisitioned by the British Army the year prior, began laying the first Heiss cable across the channel. Starting in Cherbourg, France, the ship was moving rapidly, unraveling the pipeline off the spool, completing the 70-mile crossing to Shanklin on the Isle of Wight in South England in just 10 hours. But disaster struck almost immediately. While docking, a vessel escorting the ship caught the cable with an anchor, damaging it beyond repair. 2 days later, HMS Sancroft made another attempt, but this too ended in catastrophe when the cable fouled in HMS Algerian's propeller. The pressure was mounting. Two wrecked pipelines lay on the channel floor, ripped and tangled. Was the new technology a costly failure? While the British were considering another attempt on the morning of August 27th, they found out that 10 tons of barnacles had grown on the Conundrum's submerged portion, making it impossible to rotate the drum and lay the pipe. They tried again in late September. The ship unrolled a Heiss pipe from its belly, mile after mile, until 70 miles lay on the seabed. The ship's crew, drawing as close to the shore as they could without running aground, dropped the pipe. A shallow draft barge motored out from the beach at high tide, hooked the pipe, and dragged it back toward land. The tide swept out, and engineers scrambled to make a connection that had to hold against a fuel pressure of up to 1,500 psi once the pumps started, all before the water rose again. They finished just as the water crept back. On September 22nd, engineers switched on the pumps. The pipe held. The Pluto pipeline began pumping about 67,000 U.S. gallons, 56,000 imperial, of gas per day. A week later, Conundrum 2 successfully unspooled its first Hamel pipe. But then, on the night of October 3rd, pressure indicators at Cherbourg Line suddenly dropped from over 1,000 pounds PSI to nearly zero, a faulty coupling. That same night, the Hamel pipe also lost pressure, breaking across a sharp edge on the channel bottom. By October 4th, all fuel supplies to Cherbourg stopped. The Navy questioned whether Pluto was worth the ships and men involved, but a committee of the invasion logistics staff overruled them. The British 21st Army Group, advancing across the Netherlands, Belgium, and Luxembourg, was in desperate need of fuel, so Pluto pressed on. The British shifted the next attempt eastward to the shorter crossing from Dungeness to recently captured Boulogne. On October 10th, HMS Sancroft laid a Heiss cable across the channel in just 5 hours. Over the following months, Operation Pluto laid 11 Heiss cables and 6 Hamel pipes, creating a network capable of delivering more than 4,500 tons of fuel, over 1.6 million U.S. gallons per day at peak capacity. At Boulogne, a valve manifold system sat at beach level, where the undersea pipes came ashore. But the flow didn't stop there. 3 6-inch Victaulic jointed lines climbed the cliff north of Boulogne to tanks holding 1,200 tons. From that clifftop perch, the fuel moved east with the armies. The pipeline followed Liberation, from French Calais to Belgian Ghent and Antwerp, onto Eindhoven in the Netherlands, finally across the Rhine itself into Germany. The inland network eventually stretched 200 miles. A duplicate system of lines was still being laid right up until May 8, 1945, Victory in Europe Day, as insurance against a last desperate German submarine attack on the Channel pipelines.
By war's end, the pipes had delivered roughly 206 million gallons, enough to fuel about 14 million jeeps for 300 miles each, carrying the Allies from Normandy beaches to the heart of the Reich, representing roughly one-third of the total tonnage delivered between D-Day and February 1945. At the factories along the Thames, production lines fell silent after VE Day. The Nazis finally surrendered. The massive conundrums were eventually scrapped. The cables retrieved and recycled, demonstrating the durability of their design. The Isle of Wight and Dungeness pumping stations returned to civilian use. General Eisenhower, in a subsequent report, described Pluto as second in daring only to the artificial Mulberry Harbors project, massive prefabricated ports towed across the channel and assembled on the Normandy beaches to land supplies before the Allies could capture an intact French port. Both innovations, the floating harbors and the undersea pipeline, bore the stamp of Vice Admiral Louis Mountbatten, who had enthusiastically backed the ideas. After the war, the Royal Commission on Awards to Inventors provided Hartley with £9,000, equivalent to roughly $500,000 today. Heiss and Hamel represented a gamble against conventional wisdom, each requiring unprecedented cooperation between military and civilian entities, pushing engineering to its limits. And the world's first undersea oil pipeline proved more than a wartime expedient. The techniques developed for laying pipelines across the channel floor would later inform civilian offshore petroleum operations, carrying the innovation born of military necessity into the post-war oil industry. Next, we'll read from Can't Stop Thinking About, A Blueprint of the Human Body by Darren Orff. Make a list of animals as distantly related to humans as possible, and sea anemones would likely be near the top. After all, sea anemones don't even have brains. So it's surprising that this species in the phylum Cnidaria, which also includes jellyfish, corals, and other sea creatures, contains an ancient blueprint for bilaterians, a creature whose body is generally symmetrical, of which Homo sapiens is a card-carrying member. In a new study, a team of scientists at the University of Vienna discovered that sea anemones, whose cnidarian status means they grow radially around a central point, use a technique commonly associated with bilaterians, known as bone morphogenetic protein, BMP, shuttling, to build their bodies. This complicates the picture of exactly when this technique evolved, or if it evolved independently of bilaterians. The results of the study were published in the journal Science Advances. The fact that not only bilaterians, but also sea anemones use shuttling to shape their body axes tells us that this mechanism is incredibly ancient, University of Vienna's David Morsdorf, a lead author of the study, said in a press statement. To put it simply, BMPs are a kind of molecular messenger that signals to embryonic cells where the cells are in the body and what kind of tissue they should form. Local inhibition from an inhibitor named cordin, which can also act as a shuttle, along with BMP shuttling, creates gradients of BMP in the body. When these levels are at their lowest, for example, the body knows to form the central nervous system. Moderate levels signal kidney development, and maximum levels signal the formation of the skin of the belly. This is how bilaterians form the body's layout from back to front. Morsdorf and his colleagues found that cordin also acts as a BMP shuttle, just as displayed in bilaterians, like flies and frogs, which signals that this particular evolutionary trait likely developed before cnidarians and bilaterians diverged. Seeing as these two phyla of the animal kingdom have vastly different biological structures, that divergence likely occurred between 600 and 700 million years ago. We might never be able to exclude the possibility that bilaterians and bilaterally symmetric cnidarians evolved their bilateral body plans independently, University of Vienna's Gregory Genkovich, a senior author of the study, said in a press statement. However, if the last common ancestor of Cnidaria and Bilateria was a bilaterally symmetric animal, chances are that it used cordin to shuttle BMPs to make its back-to-belly axis. An Ancient Wooden Face by Emma Fredrickson.
Archaeologists from Nicolaus Copernicus University, NCU, discovered a 1,000-year-old wooden face during an underwater research expedition in Poland's Lake Lendinka. The 12-centimeter face was carved onto a wooden structural beam called a hook. Experts estimate that the tree the face was carved on fell in 967 CE, meaning that the mask is likely around 1,000 years old. Tomb 38 by Tim Newcomb. Tucked away more than 6 feet underground down a stone staircase in Egypt's Aga Khan Mausoleum in Aswan, archaeologists discovered what they call one of the most architecturally impressive and well-preserved tombs unearthed to date. The tomb, denoted as Tomb 38 and set among a series of rock-cut tombs from the Greco-Roman period, held a roughly 6-foot limestone sarcophagus atop a rock-carved platform, according to a statement from the Egyptian Ministry of Tourism and Antiquities. Vertical columns of hieroglyphic texts run the length of the sarcophagus and include prayers to local deities alongside a record stating that the tomb's owner, Kai Maisu, was a high-ranking official. A joint Egyptian-Italian archaeological mission led by the Supreme Council of Antiquities and the University of Milan uncovered several tombs. Tomb 38, which also contained several other mummies, including those of children, was the crown jewel of the discovery and included a 9-step staircase surrounded by mud brick benches that were likely meant to house funerary offerings. These tombs not only reflect the greatness of the pharaonic civilization, but also its capacity for adaptation and continuity under new administrations, such as those of the Ptolemies and the Romans, H.E. Sheriff Fathi, the Minister of Tourism and Antiquities, said in a statement. Mohammed Ismail Khalid, Secretary General of the Supreme Council of Antiquities, said that the mummies will undergo CT scans and biological analyses to attempt to discover their identities, health conditions, and causes of death. The team will also investigate the hieroglyphic inscriptions and artifacts in the hopes of gaining further insight into the funerary traditions and religious symbolism of the later periods of ancient Egyptian history. Tomb 38 could be just one of many discoveries to come at the site. Mohammed Abdal Badi, head of the Egyptian Antiquities Sector at the Supreme Council of Antiquities, said that the hill's plateau contains a series of large underground tombs dating to the Ptolemaic period that were once meant for elite families before later being reused during the Roman era. Who knows what else the area could still hide? Our Shifting Poles by D.O. Ever since we started constructing them, man-made dams have come with unintended consequences. They disturb ecosystems, negatively impact water quality, and exacerbate soil erosion. Oh, and they've also altered the location of the Earth's poles. In a study published in the journal Geophysical Research Letters, a team of scientists at Harvard University detailed their discovery that the rampant construction of dams from 1835 to 2011 has locked up so much water that the Earth's poles have moved slightly from their axial rotation. Because Earth's outermost layer rests upon another layer of liquid rock, a redistribution of mass on the surface, whether accomplished by glaciers during an ice age or by locking up water behind dams, can influence the orientation of the Earth's poles in a process known as true polar wander. Luckily, Earth is not destined to end up like the planet Uranus, spinning on its side. But experts have noticed some changes. As we trap water behind dams, not only does it remove water from the oceans, thus leading to a global sea level fall, it also redistributes mass in a different way around the world. Natasha Valencik, the lead author of the study and a graduate student at Harvard University, said in a press statement, "We're not going to drop into a new ice age because the pole moved about a meter, or about 3 feet, in total, but it does have implications for sea level." 2 centuries of frantic dam building, about 7,000 dams total, has only nudged the poles about 3 feet and caused a 0.83-inch drop in global sea levels. Interestingly, the movement of the poles also matches the history of industrialization. Between 1835 and 1954, a majority of dams constructed were in North America and Europe, moving the North Pole 8 inches toward the 103rd meridian east.
once East Africa and Asia began constructing dams in the latter half of the 20th century, the poles moved again, this time 22 inches toward the 117th meridian west, according to the authors. China's Three Gorges Dam, the largest hydroelectric dam in the world, produces the most eye-popping example of this phenomenon. NASA scientist Benjamin Fong Chow previously showed that when full, this megadam alone slowed the rotation of the Earth by 0.06 microseconds, or 60 billionths of a second. Humanity continues to impact our planet in a myriad of complex ways. Pumping groundwater from reservoirs also causes a few centimeters of pole shifting every year. Hopefully, the more we learn about these effects, the more we can mitigate any problems they may bring along with them. The Shroud of Turin by Michael Natal. The famed Shroud of Turin gained its status in the 14th century thanks to its apparent depiction of an adult man with long hair and a beard, very similar to the generally accepted image of Jesus Christ. Many believe in the shroud's authenticity as the very cloth wrapped around the body of Jesus after his crucifixion, and that his divine nature left an eternal impression of his visage. But objections to its legitimacy as a relic have long been raised. The outline left on the shroud, while only faintly apparent to the naked eye, is undeniable when viewed in a photographic negative. The real question, though, is how that impression got there to begin with. Thanks to one determined researcher and some open-source software, we might finally have the answer. Cicero Moraes, a researcher and 3D designer from Brazil, decided to test a theory first posited by Walter Macrone in the 1980s. That the image on the Shroud of Turin isn't an impression at all, but rather an inspired painting, perhaps made in part by using a low-relief sculpture rather than a full three-dimensional figure. At the core of this theory is one idea. Had the cloth received its markings from a three-dimensional figure, the image of the face and body would appear flatter and distorted on the unfolded cloth. To prove this, Moraes created a model in the software Make Human under the parameters male, adult, around 33 years old, thin, and 1.8 meters tall. Then he transferred that model over to the free open-source software Blender in order to refine the details to match the figure on the Shroud of Turin. Moraes then compared how a fabric wrapped around that three-dimensional model would look compared to one laid on a low-relief sculpture, and what type of pattern both would have. His models demonstrated that when a three-dimensional object does leave marks on a piece of fabric, those stains generate a more robust and more deformed structure in relation to the source. In other words, not one as perfectly human-looking as the image on the Shroud of Turin. Moraes' findings, published in an article for Archaeometry, concluded that the image on the shroud is almost certainly a work of medieval art, rather than an authentic impression from a dying man. Minivans by Matt Crisara. Minivans are making a comeback, and that's kind of surprising, as they're some of the most polarizing vehicles on the road and have always been built with a function over form ethos. However, a fair number of manufacturers are now looking to defy the minivan stereotype with fresh designs and clever tech, and customers are starting to notice. Many automakers' quarterly sales reports are showing a clear and continuous uptick in minivan sales. Take the latest Honda Odyssey, which has been brought into the modern era with plenty of onboard power to keep your kids' devices alive for road trips, and dual 12.8-inch seat-back displays to watch movies and play games. Up front, the driver and passenger get to enjoy heated and ventilated seats, as well as a PA system and camera to monitor the back seats. It also retains its built-in HondaVac to streamline cleaning any messes in the cabin. Should things really start to deteriorate in the back, the new Odyssey comes with the same magic slide seats as previous models to keep siblings at a distance. Not only are they removable, each chair weighs about 68 pounds, but they can also slide front to back and side to side. The only real downside of Honda's latest Odyssey is that it's not available with a hybrid powertrain. The base model, with EXL trim, starts at around $42,795 and averages about 22 miles per gallon.
Certainly not bad, but Toyota's Sienna Hybrid starts at $39,485 and will do 36 miles per gallon. Of course, fuel efficiency isn't everything when it comes to buying an automobile, but a 14 mile per gallon difference is not an insignificant one. In the 2000s and 2010s, the Honda Odyssey was the gold standard of minivans, and still is to a certain extent. However, other automakers are looking to produce vehicles that defy many of the stereotypes associated with van ownership, and some are looking to release all-electric minivans. Volkswagen's ID. Buzz, for example, which could give designers the freedom to do something exciting. An increasing number of automakers are taking notice of the uptick in minivan ownership, drawing up models of their own. Hyundai, for example, dreamed up the Staria EV, which could potentially come to the U.S. market. Mercedes-Benz is working on its all-electric V-Class, and Chrysler is working on an electric variant of its Pacifica. In a world supersaturated with three-row SUVs, the minivan has reinvented itself as a standout. Pretty cool. The hot blob headed for New York City. German meteorologist Alfred Wegener proposed the theory of continental drift more than a century ago in 1912. According to the theory, the continents we know today were once connected, forming one big supercontinent called Pangaea. The theory explains why continental coasts align like puzzle pieces and why fossils from certain species are found in vastly different places. Experts suggest that the supercontinent began breaking apart around 200 million years ago, a timeline that has been widely accepted as geological history for decades. But an international research team may be challenging that notion. A study published in the journal Geology suggests that a giant hot blob split Greenland from North America 80 million years ago, and now the blob is heading toward New York City. This thermal upwelling has long been a puzzling feature of North American geology, lead author of the study Tom Gernon said in a press release. Our research suggests it's part of a much larger, slow-moving process deep underground that could potentially help explain why mountain ranges, like the Appalachians, are still standing. The hot zone on which the study focused is a feature called the Northern Appalachian Anomaly, NAA. Which resides deep beneath the crust. Experts estimate that molten rock mass is about 350 kilometers, 218 miles wide, and it currently sits 200 kilometers, 124 miles beneath the Appalachian Mountains in New England. Using geodynamic simulations, tectonic plate reconstructions, and seismic tomography data, researchers traced the origins of the mass back to the Labrador Sea, where Canada and Greenland began splitting around 80 million years ago. Researchers estimate that the blob migrates at a rate of 20 kilometers, 12 miles, per million years. According to the team's calculations, the mass is steadily heading toward New York City. But Yankees fans, fear not. Experts anticipate that the center of the anomaly won't pass through the Big Apple for the next 15 trillion years. The study expands on recent research that proposed a new idea called the mantle wave theory, which posits that the molten material beneath Earth's surface behaves almost like a lava lamp. When continents divide, hot, dense rock bubbles off the base of tectonic plates, and the waves move across continents' lower surfaces. Once beneath the base of a continent, the heat from the blob works like the fire in a hot air balloon, making the continent more buoyant. Researchers believe this phenomenon could have caused ancient mountains to be further uplifted over the past few million years. Our earlier research shows that these drips of rock can form in series, like domino stones when they fall one after the other, and sequentially migrate over time, co-author Sasha Brune said in a press release. The feature we see beneath New England is very likely one of these drips, which originated far from where it now sits. Needless to say, this is certainly an example of slow and steady wins the race, at least when it comes to forming giant land masses. According to Gernon, there is still a lot to learn about how the continents came to be arranged in the way we see them today. Even though the surface shows little sign of ongoing tectonics, deep below, the consequences of ancient rifting are still playing out, he explained in a release.
The legacy of continental breakup on other parts of the Earth's system may well be far more pervasive and long-lived than we previously realized. A Stone Viking Face by T.N. Graduate student Katie Joss from the University of the Highlands and Islands Archaeology Institute dug up a piece of limestone from a former Viking settlement and found a face carved into the stone. We were removing a slab when the head came rolling out at us, and as we turned it around, we saw a face looking back at us, Joss told BBC. It was really exciting. Given the age of the Norse settlement at which Joss found the artifact, the face could be upwards of 900 years old. The Fringes of Life by D.O. At first glance, creating a definition of life seems simple, but there are organisms that challenge this understanding. Take viruses, for example. Because they don't grow, reproduce on their own, or make their own energy, they're typically excluded from definitions of life. But once a virus infects a host, it's immensely active and can be responsible for world-altering events. See Spanish flu, Ebola, COVID-19, and so on. Basically, life is complicated, and the categorization of life and not life can have gray areas in which organisms appear to defy expectations. In a paper published on the BioRxiv server, researchers outlined how they identified a new cellular entity that appeared to push the boundaries of what counts as life. Currently named Sakanarcheium mirabile, after a deity in Japanese mythology known for its small stature, this entity, which the researchers did label life, contains the necessary genes to create its own ribosomes and messenger RNA, something your typical virus lacks. But like a virus, it offloads certain biological functions onto its potential host and appears singularly obsessed with replication. Its genome is profoundly stripped down, lacking virtually all recognizable metabolic pathways and primarily encoding the machinery for its replicative core, DNA replication, transcription, and translation, the authors wrote. This suggests an unprecedented level of metabolic dependence on a host, a condition that challenges

recently descended. Perhaps the most remarkable feature of Sokainoche-EM is its extreme genome reduction. It possesses only 238,000 base pairs of DNA. Viruses can have a base pair count stretching into the millions. As for fellow archaea, even the smallest known complete genome within the group is around 490,000 base pairs long. The discovery of Sokainoche-EM pushes the conventional boundaries of cellular life and highlights the vast, unexplored biological novelty within microbial interactions, the authors wrote. Further exploration of symbiotic systems may reveal even more extraordinary life forms, reshaping our understanding of cellular evolution. A Lost Explorer Found by D.O. In June of 1997, a 31-year-old Pakistani man by the name of Nasiruddin disappeared into a cave while traveling in the Supat Valley in the mountainous northern region of Pakistan called Kohistan, never to be seen again. He left behind a wife and two children, and for years the family of the missing man searched the area for any sign of him, ultimately to no avail. "Our family left no stone unturned to trace him over the years," Malik Ubad, the man's nephew, told the agents France Presse. "Our uncles and cousins visited the glacier several times to see if his body could be retrieved, but they eventually gave up, as it wasn't possible." After nearly three decades, the search for Nasiruddin has finally come to an end. This past July 31st, a local shepherd in the valley named Omar Khan discovered the missing man's body with an identification card still on him. But that wasn't the only surprise. "What I saw was unbelievable," Khan told BBC Urdu. "The body was intact. The clothes were not even torn." For 28 years, Nasiruddin lay mummified in the glacial ice. He underwent a quick freezing process that then protected his body from moisture and oxygen. But like many glaciers around the world, the ice giants of Pakistan are slowly disappearing due to anthropogenic climate change. In northern Pakistan, climate change has caused decreased snowfall in the region, leading to more direct sunlight melting the glaciers. This unnatural warming is what eventually exposed Nasiruddin's body, allowing the passing shepherd to finally put a painful mystery to rest. "Finally, we have got some relief after the recovery of his dead body," Ubad said. While many amazing artifacts have been found encased in glacial ice, the most famous frozen finding is Ötzi, also known as the Iceman, who was found in the Italian Alps in 1991 with his soft tissues and organs intact. But while glaciers are amazing at preserving soft tissue, scientists even know what Ötzi's last meal was. They aren't as effective as cryogenic freezing, which can perfectly preserve an organism. This is why Ötzi, along with the bodies of frozen World War I soldiers discovered in previous years, still show signs of decomposition and dehydration. Sadly, Nasiruddin's fate is one shared by many intrepid explorers who venture into these dangerous and cold altitudes. In fact, crews regularly conduct cleanup campaigns on Mount Everest, often finding long-lost climbers frozen along the mountainside. With glaciers rapidly retreating around the world, we'll soon see what other mysteries, both tragic and wondrous, may lay hidden underneath.

0: Next is a brief poetry moment. The poem is entitled "The Music One Looks Back On" by Stephen Dobyns. Stephen was born 1941 in Orange, New Jersey, and he began as a police reporter for the Detroit News. In addition to his poetry, in a book entitled Cemetery Nights, Body Traffic, Velocities, he's written novels, including a popular series of detective books, The Bradshaw Mysteries. The Music One Looks Back On. In early autumn, there's a concerto possible when there's a guest in the house and the guest is taking a shower and the host...
1: firing drones and missiles at commercial vessels, U.S. forces, and Gulf states. In recent days, it has downed a U.S. drone.

drone over international waters and fired ballistic missiles at U.S. forces in Kuwait. Through it all, Mr. Trump has limited the U.S. responses to self-defense and insisted the ceasefire still obtains. In reply to Iran's threat to end negotiations, Mr. Trump talked tough, quote, "I don't care if they're over. Frankly, I thought they started to get very boring," end quote, he told CNBC. But the president's actions suggest he does care. After long talks with Mr. Netanyahu and Lebanese interlocutors, on Monday afternoon, Mr. Trump announced a new ceasefire in Lebanon. Quote, "They agreed that all shooting will stop," end quote, he wrote on Truth Social. Lebanon and Israel suggested the deal is only partial. As long as Hezbollah doesn't attack Israeli territory, Israel won't attack the terrorists, Mr. Netanyahu said. This is a recipe for managing the conflict, limiting it to southern Lebanon, where both sides expect to continue the fight. This suffices for now for Israel, which won high ground in Lebanon in recent days and could use time to mount defenses against fiber optic drones. But Hezbollah's capital again has been spared the consequences of the group's own actions. Iran is winning its proxy, a refuge. Anytime it wants, Iran could tell Hezbollah to stop shooting and end the war, which Israel has no desire to wage. Instead, it encouraged Hezbollah's fire so it could cut off U.S. talks when Israel inevitably responded in force. The regime has two interests here: protecting its terror proxy while it attacks Israel, and resisting the U.S. changes to the draft memorandum of understanding that the Wall Street Journal reported on Thursday. Iran's regime sees this as one war, and it has been testing Mr. Trump on all fronts. If it fires on U.S. forces in the Strait or Gulf, will he try to salvage the ceasefire? How about stepped-up attacks on Israel? How about claiming to quit negotiations? In each case, Mr. Trump has chosen to avoid escalation and keep talking. If we won't send a different message, it will be difficult to get the regime to comply with a deal, no matter what it promises now. And that's the end of this piece. Our next piece from the Wall Street Journal, it is titled, "The Autism Therapy Business is Booming, and So is the Billing Abuse." Subtitle, "Insurers Warn of Fraud and Exorbitant Charges from Providers, Including One That Stuck a Parent with a Surprise $911,400 Bill." This article is written by Christopher Weaver and Anna Wild Matthews, and is dated June 1st, 2026, and here is their piece. Carolina Lopez searched for therapy services for her autistic son, Ezekiel, who was then 3 years old. But every provider she called had a wait list. Quote, "There seemed to not be much I could do," end quote, said Lopez, who was 33 and also a bank employee in Roselle Park, New Jersey. A provider called, the perfect child promised immediate treatment and no out-of-pocket costs. Beginning last July, workers came to her home several days a week to provide 3 to 4 hours of therapy for Ezekiel. In April, she got the bill, $911,400. The autism therapy industry, once a tiny corner of pediatric care, has exploded into a multi-billion dollar business fueled by rising diagnoses, new providers entering the market, and laws requiring insurers to cover more services. It has also attracted predatory providers who bill for phantom services, pad hours, and charge steep fees for care delivered by low-wage workers with minimal training.
The billing abuses run wide. Aetna said the number of investigations that found likely fraud or abuse billing by autism therapy providers in its private plan business shot up by 300% between 2024 and 2025 and is on track to rise by another 50% this year. The issues detected by the insurer's probes include poor documentation, billing for multiple services for the same hour, and claiming to provide care at home addresses that don't really exist, said Katerina Gutierrez, Aetna's chief operating officer. Quote, "We're seeing just a massive inflation," end quote, especially when providers are not in-network, Gutierrez said. In bills reviewed by the Wall Street Journal, a daily charge for one child reached more than $30,000. When insurers refuse to pay what they consider outlandish or unjustified claims, some providers pursue people directly, dragging families into financial and legal turmoil and disrupting care for disabled children. In Lopez's case, her insurer had rejected claims and the therapy provider billed her instead. Simcha Bendet, the founder of Brooklyn, New York-based The Perfect Child, which says it provides home-based autism therapy in 30 states, didn't respond to phone calls and email inquiries. The company's website provides little information about the structure or leadership of the business. A person answering the phone last month at the company's main number instructed the journal to email written questions, but the company still provided no response. On Monday, a man answering the door at the residential Brooklyn address listed on the company's corporate filings, who appeared to be Bendet, denied he was him, said he couldn't help, and closed the door. Phone numbers associated with The Perfect Child were disconnected or answered with an automated recording saying no one was available, including some used to conduct business as recently as Friday. Former employees of The Perfect Child said the company's high prices gave it leverage in negotiations with insurers, and while it didn't join health plan networks, it often contracted to take single cases. A video on the company website says its approach allowed it to provide services fast and early when they were most effective. Autism therapy spending has become one of the fastest growing healthcare expenses for many private insurance plans, insurers, employers, and auditors say. The boom has also made the therapy one of Medicaid's fastest growing segments, according to a journal investigation published in March. Medicaid claims data showed providers billed as much as $340,000 per patient a year, the journal reported. In the private insurance sector, annual spending on hands-on autism therapy for about 40 large employers covering 3.5 million people doubled to $108 million from 2021 to 2025, according to claims data analyzed by the Health Transformation Alliance. The coalition, which helps companies including Walgreens and American Express track and manage medical spending, said that reflects more patients, more hours of service, and higher prices. Those rising costs help drive higher premiums for all workers and employers. Employer-backed insurance coverage for a family cost a total of nearly $27,000 on average in 2025, up 26% compared with 5 years earlier, according to KFF, a health research nonprofit. For some employers, autism therapy has become an even bigger expense than routine doctor visits and chemotherapy, according to SmartLight Analytics, a data firm that monitors medical costs for employers. Quote, "It's shocking. It's all recent," end quote,
said Asha George, the firm's chief executive. Blue Cross Blue Shield of Arizona said spending per autism patient has risen by about 30% over the past 2 years, and much of the increase is due to a few dozen providers billing large companies a number of hours for each child, what amounts to full-time workweeks of therapy. Quote, when you look at the number of units that some of these providers are billing for, they'd have to be doing these services 24 hours a day, 7 days a week, end quote, said Pam Kihali, chief executive of the nonprofit insurer, which is investigating a growing number of questionable billings. Aetna said it plans to launch a program this year to steer patients to autism therapy providers that get better results and bill in a manner it considers appropriate. Investors have poured into the business, which has been growing quickly and has few regulations. In many states, anyone can open an autism therapy clinic with little more than hired staff, far less scrutiny than a daycare center faces. Indiana, a top state for autism therapy, requires licensing applications and fire and safety inspections for daycares, but not autism therapy companies. Indiana officials plan to announce this week the state is pausing new enrollments of autism therapy providers with its Medicaid program, said Marcus Barlow, a senior official at the state agency overseeing Medicaid. Autism therapy, or applied behavior analysis, is commonly given to young children. Sessions of ABA, again, applied behavior analysis, as it is called, often involve practicing chores, communication, and social interaction at clinics or in patients' homes. Most of the therapy is delivered by behavior technicians, who in many states need little more than a high school degree and often earn as little as $20 an hour. By the end of 2025, about 535,000 people were registered as behavior technicians in a federal database of healthcare providers, an increase of 457% from 2019, an analysis by the Journal found. The frontline workers are overseen by behavior analysts, more highly trained professionals who often have master's degrees and licenses and can supervise multiple technicians. Subtitle: One day's bill, $30,500. Lopez's son, Ezekiel, began receiving autism therapy from The Perfect Child last summer. Soon after, her insurer, Highmark, began receiving bills for $15,000 or more a day, insurance records show. The bills came mostly from Kija, LLC, one of more than 100 limited liability companies linked through medical provider registration records to The Perfect Child, its founder, or the Brooklyn address on its corporate filings. On August 18th, for example, a behavior technician spent a total of 70 minutes with Ezekiel, working on a puzzle and playing with educational toys, according to a medical record reviewed by the Journal. For the day, Kija, a reader's note that's spelled K-I-E-D-G-A, we're going to go with Kija, submitted a claim to Highmark for $15,200 for the technician and another $15,300 for that person's supervisor, a total of $30,500 or $436 a minute for Ezekiel's care. The insurer paid about $15,000 to resolve it. Other days, The Perfect Child billed for services, but no one showed up to provide them, according to insurance records and Lopez. She also said she didn't take advantage of openings that became available with another autism therapy provider, where Ezekiel had been waitlisted because
she thought she would be getting services from the perfect child. In February, Lopez got a call from the perfect child saying Highmark had stopped paying the claims 6 months earlier. Lopez said Highmark eventually told her the autism therapy company hadn't provided requested documentation. In March, the perfect child asked Lopez to file an appeal with Highmark and mentioned it was an out-of-network provider, meaning it had no contract with the insurer that set prices, an email thread reviewed by the journal shows. Lopez replied that New Jersey law requires providers to disclose out-of-network status up front and questioned the high charges. 2 weeks later, in April, the company asked her to pay the $911,400 bill and then followed up with another bill shortly after, indicating the amount due had grown to $916,000. Payment options included using the Zelle Money app. A debt collector for the perfect child told Lopez her insurer was at fault in a call she recorded the next day. Quote, "They know there are parents like me who need the help, and we're so desperate for it. You're trying to do what's right for your child, and there's people who are taking advantage of this," end quote, said Lopez. The perfect child therapist stopped coming in March. Now, Lopez said, she and Ezekiel are taking a break from autism therapy altogether, citing the experience with the perfect child. Kurt Speer, the head of financial investigations at Highmark, declined to comment on the perfect child, citing an active investigation of the company. Speer said suspicious billings to Highmark from out-of-network autism therapy providers, quote, is the multi-million dollars at this point, end quote, and that Highmark clients receiving questionable bills should contact the insurer. The journal spoke to 10 other parents who received five-figure-plus surprise bills from the perfect child, including some who have been sued in an effort to collect payments. Subtitle, Legal Challenges. Out-of-network medical bills have long created headaches for consumers. With no insurer contract to constrain them, providers can set rates as high as they want. Patients can wind up on the hook for big charges if insurers deny the claims or pay out less than what's billed. For years, consumers faced unexpected bills from out-of-network doctors staffing in-network hospitals. A 2020 law called the No Surprises Act now protects consumers in that situation, but does little to guard against other types of medical bills. Quote, there's nothing that sets what a provider can bill, end quote, said Barry Alexander, a shareholder at the Polsinelli law firm, adding that those prices are often a starting point for negotiations with insurers. Health insurers and the employers that fund employees' coverage are required to cover autism care by state and federal laws meant to ensure access to mental health services. When providers submit high bills, insurers often attempt to negotiate lower prices and can investigate and sanction providers suspected of fraud. Such disputes can end up in litigation when settlements aren't reached. Publix Supermarkets, a major grocer in the southern U.S., sued ABA Centers, a large provider operating about 50 centers in 15 states, last year in federal court. Publix alleged ABA Centers fraudulently billed its health plan nearly $32 million over several years by unjustly inflating charges and double billing for some services, among other things, in the ongoing case. According to court records, ABA Centers billed Publix's health plan up to $1,320 an hour for routine autism therapy services. Publix typically paid 60% of the charges,
or $792 an hour for claims it approved, court records say. For out-of-network services, health plans commonly don't cover the entire bill, leaving the rest to the patient. The national average major insurers pay an in-network provider for such services is $89 an hour, according to an analysis of insurers' pricing data performed by the journal by health tech company Turquoise. ABA Centers also sued Publix, accusing the grocer of failing to pay for care its health plan administrators had authorized. In a press release last year, ABA Centers said Publix cut off its payments 10 months before the lawsuits, but that it continued to provide services to Publix-covered families that the health plan approved. ABA Centers declined to comment, and Publix didn't respond to a request for comment. Subtitle: Web of Companies. Bendett, who is the entrepreneur we referred to earlier, who founded The Perfect Child in 2018, said in a video posted on the company's website that he became interested in autism after going on camp trips with a friend and the friend's autistic brother as a 16-year-old. The company used social media to recruit workers and target patients with online advertisements on Facebook, parents and former employees said. It quickly grew to service several hundred children, said former employees who worked for the company until 2023. One of them said it generated millions of dollars in annual profit. In May, Bendett closed on the $3.1 million purchase of a Brooklyn home, one of a number of real estate purchases he has made as The Perfect Child grew, property records show. Its workers said they were offered significantly higher wages than competitors paid and said some scheduling was done over WhatsApp. Parents were often told services would be provided at little or no out-of-pocket cost and they could start immediately. The Perfect Child then billed health plans rates far higher than is typical, up to about $13,000 an hour, according to insurance records viewed by the journal. That's roughly 150 times the average rate paid for in-network providers, according to the Turquoise data. At times, insurers rejected claims submitted by The Perfect Child after questioning the bills. Those bills came from companies with names such as Junior Boom ABA LLC and Cedar Eye Therapy LLC, among others, the journal linked to The Perfect Child. Provider registration records used by insurers and the government make clear the companies are part of The Perfect Child's network. Insurers say the variety of company names makes it harder to track questionable billers. United Health Group, which insured some Perfect Child patients, said, quote, "It is not at all uncommon to see ABA providers change names and," end quote, "tax identifiers to avoid detection of potentially fraudulent billing." When insurers rejected those prices, the company discharged patients and pressured parents to appeal the insurer's decisions. It sent large bills to families that didn't comply and aggressively pursued purported debts. The company said its affiliates have sued at least 19 patient families and employers in an effort to extract payments since late 2024, according to court records. Bendett's companies were often represented by his brother, attorney Benyamin Bendett, an unsuccessful 2021 candidate for New York City Council. Benyamin Bendett didn't respond to requests for comment. The suits alleged health plan sponsors, including Teva Pharmaceuticals, a construction workers union in Newburgh, New York, and the Mitchell Companies, a Meridian, Mississippi-based distributor and manufacturer, failed to pay for services they had agreed to cover.
Affiliates of the Perfect Child billed the Mitchell Company's $11 million for autism therapy for just two patients over 13 months, according to court records. In a court filing, the Mitchell Companies accused the Perfect Child of fraudulent billing, including a series of claims that would amount to more than 11 hours of service every day in June 2025 for one child, whose parents said in reality got about 4 hours of treatment 4 days a week. Lawyers for the Mitchell Companies declined to comment. Subtitle, $10,000 Babysitter. Russell Michaels of Plant City, Florida, said his health plan, administered by a unit of Elevance Health, paid hundreds of thousands of dollars for about 9 months of autism therapy by affiliates of the Perfect Child for his son, who is now seven, which he said included activities like pushing him on a swing in the backyard. He said the company scheduled three-hour therapy visits at his home 3 or 4 days a week. Elevance sent Michaels a series of explanation of benefit statements that listed bills from the Perfect Child totaling $510,000 for services performed in August and September of 2024. The records said the health plan paid amounts totaling $358,500 for those services, with payments of $10,000 for many dates of service. Quote, "If I wanted a babysitter for $10,000 a pop, I would have found me one," end quote, Michaels said. Michaels said his family quit the Perfect Child at the end of September 2024. The Perfect Child sued him in Florida court earlier this year, claiming he owed another $108,000. Michaels disputed the allegations and said he is representing himself in the ongoing case because he can't afford a lawyer. In a statement, Elevance said it was taking action to combat fraud, waste, and abuse in the autism therapy space and protect members of the health plans it oversees. In 2023, the insurer unit of United Healthcare Group began to question bills from an affiliate of the Perfect Child it received for a now 10-year-old Columbus, Ohio patient named Cecilia Margiello. The insurer asked for more details about the services. A Perfect Child representative told the patient's mother, Ashley Margiello, it had sent the records on time. United Healthcare told her it never received them. The dispute took a year. United Health eventually denied months of claims and wrote in a letter that it had suspended any future payments to a behavior analyst working for the company, quote, "for misrepresentations of services," end quote. Quote, "We are unable to work with that insurance plan anymore," end quote, a Perfect Child representative said in an April 2024 phone call, according to a recording reviewed by the journal. The representative said on the recording there would be no charge and promised to have someone prepare a discharge plan. Cecilia's then-behavior technician said in an interview that the Perfect Child abruptly cut off all three children she treated around the same time over insurance problems. Margiello said she never did receive the discharge plan, but did get a $35,000 bill 2 years later, this April. The Perfect Child sometimes billed families for huge amounts, even when it had agreed to cap charges. Annette Vallée, a part-time hairdresser from Deltona, Florida, then earning about $300 a week, submitted a financial assistance form to the Perfect Child when she signed her daughter up in the summer of 2024. A Perfect Child representative told her in an email reviewed by the journal that she would owe just $146 a month on top of what her insurer, Cigna, would pay the provider. But when Cigna stopped paying last fall,
the company abandoned that agreement, sending a series of four bills totaling over $160,000. Vallee said she hasn't signed her daughter, who is now 16, up for any more autism therapy services since. Quote, "I was afraid to. We're already in this mess, and the last thing you want to do is end up with outstanding bills again," end quote, Vallee said. That's the end of the article. What an unfortunate mess. Our next Wall Street Journal article, it is titled, U.S. Capitalism at a Crossroads, Three Questions the Country Now Faces. Subtitle, The Path Forward Offers Historic Opportunity, Marked by Continuing Innovation and Prosperity, But It Is Also Filled with Potholes and Potential Wrong Turns. This article is written by Matthew J. Slaughter and David Wessel. It is dated May 31st, 2026, and it is part of the journal's USA 250 section. And again, the USA 250, as I've explained in the past, it's a year-long Wall Street Journal series examining America's first 250 years. Here's the article. Over generations, capitalism with American characteristics has produced technological advances, rising living standards, and great wealth. Yet today's capitalism is marked by widespread distrust of institutions, expertise, and elites, deeply polarized politics, and little consensus about the proper balance between business and government. American capitalism sits at a crossroads. One road leads to historic opportunity. Taking this route requires continuing to discover and harness innovations like artificial intelligence and clean tech to boost productivity and to yield widely shared prosperity and thus to restore confidence in the American dream. The other road is potholed by further widening of the chasm between economic winners and losers, and narrowed by walls that the U.S. is building to block the global flows of products, capital, people, and ideas that the nation promoted for decades after World War II. Americans increasingly voice anxiety and skepticism about the forces of innovation, globalization, and competition. Too many have not experienced or do not expect their children to experience the growth in income, wealth, and opportunity they consider adequate, relative to their memories of early decades, and relative to those at the top of the income distribution, and relative to their aspirations. Three questions confront American capitalism at this crossroads, the resolution of which will shape the lives of future generations. Will America deliver economic opportunity to more of its people? Or will the gap between the extraordinarily successful and struggling widen? Will America continue building walls to the world, or will it build new bridges? And will America strike the right balance between competition's creative destruction and the government's regulatory guardrails, or will it tilt too far in one direction or the other? The first question, redistribution or growth? Over the past half century, America's economic pie has been growing slowly. The inflation-adjusted annual income of America's typical household has grown at less than 1% a year. The weekly paycheck for the median male full-time wage and salary worker in 2025, $1,325, was roughly the same adjusted for inflation as his counterpart earned in 1979. At the same time, the economic returns to talent have grown dramatically. One reason that America's economic pie has been sliced more unevenly. The earnings premium that college graduates enjoy over high school graduates has expanded from 30% to 55% over the past 50 years. The share of wealth held by the top 1% of households has risen from 22.8% in 1989 to 30.8% in 2024. At Disney parks, at airport security, on social media,
and on children's travel sports teams, middle-class Americans are constantly confronted with the perks that money can buy. All this means diminished opportunities for far too many. About 90% of children born in 1945 were earning more than their parents at age 30, but only about 50% of those who were born in 1985 did, according to Harvard's Opportunity Insights. Little wonder that last year, 78% of Americans disagreed with the statement, "Life for our children's generation will be better than it has been for us." How might we overcome today's diminished belief in the American dream? One approach would be to accept today's dynamic market forces as immutable, and then tax the well-off more aggressively to spread prosperity more broadly. That impulse is behind the proposed California referendum to impose a one-time 5% levy on residents with net worth of more than $1 billion, and behind the proposal of Senator Elizabeth Warren, a Democrat from Massachusetts, to impose annual taxes of 2% on households with net worth over $50 million and 6% on those with net worth over $1 billion. This view also drives many advocates of universal basic income, including those believing that the AI-fueled labor market of the future won't produce jobs that pay wages to feed, clothe, and shelter families. OpenAI's Sam Altman has said, quote, "I'm fairly confident that at some point in the future, as technology continues to eliminate traditional jobs and massive new wealth gets created, we're going to see some version of United Basic Income at a national scale," end quote. But there is an alternative, a path that embraces policies that could increase both the pace of productivity growth and opportunities for coming generations. To take this path, the nation would need to invest more in basic knowledge creation and, importantly, more in the skills of our people, from early childhood through apprenticeships and higher ed to retraining at all career stages. Research and development yield economic benefits that go far beyond the particular project. So, when the U.S. government invests more in R&D, it can raise productivity and help the economy grow. Yet, federal spending on research and development stood at 2.8% of U.S. gross domestic product in 1963. By 2023, it had slid to just 0.6%. At the same time, the more skills Americans develop at key life stages, the more likely innovation will be to boost earnings and wealth more broadly. For example, today there are about 25 million children in the U.S. ages 5 and under. To provide each with $4,000 worth of high-quality early childhood programming would cost $100 billion a year. That would be a lot of money, but research has shown that enormous private and social gains result from investing in children's potential. Studies by the Nobel Economics Laureate James Heckman and other researchers, for example, concluded that the benefits of early childhood interventions in North Carolina were 7 times as large as the costs. And what about the anxiety that AI is generating among a broad swath of workers, and among parents worried about their children's futures? Pro-skills policies here would need to expand worker capabilities for talents AI cannot subsume. This might include federal R&D targeted at designing AI to collaborate with workers and loosening occupational licensing rules. Renewed investments in innovation and in people would pay off over time, but would be costly up front. And America today already confronts historically large and rising federal debt. To avoid adding to this burden, these investments will need commensurate tax increases. At its heart, choosing a path of growth over redistribution would be a choice to give priority to the young over the old. Today, the federal government spends 6 times as much on those over 65 as it does for those under age 26. Baby boomers are shortchanging their children and grandchildren.
The path of growth would need leaders to overcome this intergenerational reality. The second question, walls or bridges? We live in a time of protectionist backlash to the open global economic order that the U.S. orchestrated and led for 80 years.

on American workers and communities, worries that sound academic research has validated. So the Trump administration has launched a barrage of tariffs on imported goods against friend and foe alike. America's average effective tariff rate on all imports is approximately 12%, 7 times what it was a decade ago, and at levels not seen since the days of the infamous Smoot-Hawley tariffs. Net immigration has fallen to near zero for the first time in decades, and these restrictions are hitting not just the less skilled, who are more likely to be undocumented. Proposals such as a $100,000 fee on new H-1B visa recipients are aiming to restrict high-talent immigration as well. Do Americans really want to build more walls? If the only options are unfettered globalization or more walls, many Americans will opt for walls. But research shows that what Americans really want is more engagement with the world and more investments in their labor market skills to give them a better shot at thriving in a dynamic world economy. What's more, research has long shown that globally engaged companies tend to create the good jobs at good wages for which so many Americans are yearning. In 2023, the U.S. parent companies of U.S.-based multinational companies paid their 29.9 million workers in America an average total compensation of $97,078, about 20% above the average in the rest of the private sector. At the crossroads of walls versus bridges, the path chosen will ultimately depend on leadership. Today, America has lost a shared story for why it should and could lead a rules-based open global economy. Instead, in both parties, nativist sentiments run strong. It will take a fresh articulation for global engagement to lead America away from walls and toward bridges. The third and final question, regulation or competition? An economy rigidly run by the government will be brittle and thus fail to deliver prosperity to its people. An economy with unfettered markets will be unstable and thus fail to deliver prosperity to its people. The U.S. economy has never occupied either of these extremes. Over the decades, the pendulum has swung between regulation and competition. The challenge is to strike the right balance and to convince the public that the government is using its power wisely for the public good, not to favor select cronies. The awesome power of creative, bright minds funded by venture capital in the U.S. is the envy of the world, and for good reason. 2/3 of all global venture capital goes to U.S. firms. Private enterprise, to be sure, often with significant government support, created Silicon Valley and extraordinary handheld devices that only science fiction writers could imagine 50 years ago. And increasingly formidable competition from China is pushing Amazon.com, Anthropic, Apple, Google, Meta platforms, OpenAI, and dozens of startups whose names you don't yet know to keep advancing. But inadequately supervised markets can upend the economy, as the global financial crises of 2007 to 2009 demonstrated. Even Alan Greenspan, the former Federal Reserve chairman who was ardently skeptical of regulation, eventually realized this, quote, "I made a mistake in presuming that the self-interest of organizations, specifically banks and others, were such that they were best capable of protecting their own shareholders and their equity in the firms," end quote, he told Congress in October 2008. So, what principles will help strike the right balance between too much and too little government? First, fix market failures. Whenever the public returns to economic activity differ from the private returns, governments should act to resolve this gap. This means more government investment in high public return areas such as basic R&D, government economic statistics, and public health. Second, promote competition. Competition spurs innovation, disciplines firms, drives down prices.
Market concentration does the opposite.

opposite. Constraints on competition that hurt workers and consumers, such as certain occupational licenses or restrictions on who can sell contact lenses or hearing aids, should be avoided. Third, regulate for safety and growth. Many regulations are essential guardrails of safety, minimizing the risk of financial crises, ensuring that our food isn't harmful, protecting us from airplanes that malfunction, and so forth. But other regulations are outdated because they constrain economic growth. Fourth, avoid crony capitalism. The distribution of government largesse, contracts, subsidies, licenses, tariffs, exemptions, pardons, based on political connections, has two costs. It squanders taxpayer money, and it further erodes public confidence in government, making it harder for politicians to persuade the public to understand and accept the trade-offs and occasional sacrifices necessary for broadly shared prosperity. Ultimately, the key constraint for America taking the road of greater prosperity and harmony isn't exclusively about designing the right policies. It is whether leaders will emerge who can articulate a vision that is sufficiently inspiring, sensible, and unifying. America has had such visionary leaders in the past, such as FDR with the New Deal and Ike with the, unfortunately forgotten, Middle Way. At America's 250th anniversary, its stage is well set for their successors. That's the end of this article, and that is the end of our time together today. Thank you for being with me. It's great being with you. Again, this is Jake Frigo signing off for Cleveland Site Center Radio. And until we have the opportunity to speak again, God bless.

Next is the brief poetry moment. The poem is entitled Testimonial by Harry Newman Jr. Harry Newman Jr. was born in 1921 in St. Louis. He graduated from Harvard in 1942, developed many malls and shopping centers out west, and developed graduate programs in shopping center management. Testimonial. You are cordially invited to attend, at $100 a plate, a testimonial to those who have devoted their lives unstintingly, unselfishly, to the humanitarian purpose of making money. No sacrifice too great, no relationship too dear, to accumulate enough to afford the luxury of giving it away in some worthy cause or other. Just listen to that applause from the thousand or more gathered here in tribute, black-tied, bejeweled, pledging their allegiance to the honorees and to the secret hope that one such memorable night they too might step into the blue-white shaft and receive their plaque. This is Ellen Mayer, looking forward to being with you again, again, again, again, again, again.

0: It is now 11 p.m.
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0: 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Again, that's Anthony Griffin at 216-658-4675. 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Staying Connected gives clients additional opportunities to hear from speakers and receive ongoing support from their peers who are sharing similar experiences. 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
2: 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We have an excellent narration prepared for you this evening. So relax in your favorite Victorian-era armchair and allow your imagination to take you into fantastic hidden worlds filled with intrigue, mystery, scandal, whimsy, silly, made-up words, possibly a talking dog, and plenty of snooty characters saying smart-sounding things. And now, here is tonight's tale.
3: 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This is a LibriVox recording. 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Through the Looking Glass, Chapter 7, The Lion and the Unicorn. The next moment soldiers came running through the wood, at first in twos and threes, then in 10 or 20 together, and at last in such crowds that they seemed to fill the whole forest. Alice got behind a tree for fear of being run over, and watched them go by. She thought that in all her life she had never seen soldiers so uncertain on their feet. They were always tripping over something or other, and whenever one went down, several more always fell over him, so that the ground was soon covered with little heaps of men. Then came the horses. Having 4 feet, these managed rather better than the foot soldiers, but even they stumbled now and then, and it seemed to be a regular rule that whenever a horse stumbled, the rider fell off instantly. The confusion got worse every moment, and Alice was very glad to get out of the wood into an open place, where she found the White King seated on the ground, busily writing in his memorandum book.
4: "I've sent them all!" the King cried in a tone of delight on seeing Alice. "Did you happen to meet any soldiers, my dear, as you came through the road?"
3: "Yes, I did," said Alice. "Several thousand, I should think.
4: 4,207. That's the exact number," the king said, referring to his book. "I couldn't send all the horses, you know, because two of them are wanted in the game, and I haven't sent the two messengers either. They're both gone to the town. Just look along the road and tell me if you can see either of them."
5: "I see nobody on the road," said Alice.
4: "I only wish I had such eyes," the king remarked in a fretful tone, "to be able to see nobody. And all that distance, too. Why, it's as much as I can do to see real people by this light."
5: All this was lost on Alice, who was still looking intently along the road, shading her eyes with one hand. "I see somebody now," she exclaimed at last, "but he's coming very slowly, and what curious attitudes he goes into!" For the messenger kept skipping up and down, and wriggling like an eel as he came along, with his great hands spread out like fans on either side.
4: "Not at all," said the king. "He's an Anglo-Saxon messenger, and those are Anglo-Saxon attitudes. He only does them when he's happy. His name is Hagar."
5: He pronounced it so as to rhyme with mayor. "I love my love with an H," Alice couldn't help beginning, "because he's happy. I hate him with an H, because he is hideous. I fed him with ham sandwiches and hay. His name is Hagar, and he lives
4: on the hill," the king remarked simply, without the least idea that he was joining in the game,
5: while Alice was still hesitating for the name of a town beginning with H.
4: "The other messenger is called Hatter. I must have two, you know, to come and to go. One to come and one to go."
5: "I beg your pardon," said Alice.
4: "It isn't respectable to beg," said the king.
5: "I only meant that I didn't understand," said Alice. "Why one to come and one to go?"
4: "Didn't I tell you?" the king repeated impatiently. "I must have two. To fetch and carry, one to fetch and one to carry."
5: At this moment the messenger arrived. He was far too much out of breath to say a word, and could only wave his hands about and make the most fearful faces at the poor king.
4: "This young lady loves you with an H," the king said, introducing Alice in the hope of turning off the messenger's attention from himself,
5: but it was no use. The Anglo-Saxon attitudes only got more extraordinary every moment, while the great eyes rolled wildly from side to side.
4: "You alarm me," said the king. "I feel faint. Give me a ham sandwich."
5: At which the messenger, to Alice's great amusement, opened a bag that hung around his neck and handed a sandwich to the king, who devoured it greedily.
4: "Another sandwich," said the king.
6: "There is nothing but hay left now," the messenger said, peeping into the bag.
4: "Hay, then," the king murmured in a faint whisper.
5: Alice was glad to see that it revived him a great deal.
4: "There's nothing like eating hay when you're faint," he remarked to her as he munched away.
5: "I should think throwing cold water over you would be better," Alice suggested, "or some sal volatile."
4: "I didn't say there was nothing better," the king replied. "I said there was nothing like it,"
5: which Alice did not venture to deny.
4: "Who did you pass on the road?"
5: the king went on, holding out his hand to the messenger for some more hay.
4: "Nobody," said the messenger. "Quite right," said the king. "This young lady saw him too. So, of course, nobody walks slower than you."
6: "I do my best," the messenger said in a sulky tone. "I'm sure nobody walks much faster than I do."
4: "He can't do that," said the king, "or else he'd have been here fast. However, now you've got your breath, you may tell us what's happened in the town."
6: "I'll whisper it," said the messenger, putting his hands to his mouth in the shape of a trumpet,
4: and stooping so as to get close to the king's ear. Alice was sorry for this, as she wanted to hear the news soon. However, instead of whispering, he simply shouted at the top of his voice, "They're at it again!"
6: "Do you call that a whisper?" cried the poor king, jumping up and shaking himself. "If you do such a thing again, I'll have you battered. It went through and through my head like an earthquake."
4: It would have to be a very tiny earthquake, thought Alice. "Who are at it again?" she ventured to ask.
6: "Why, the lion and the unicorn, of course," said the king.
4: "Fighting for the crown?"
6: "Yes, to be sure," said the king. "And the best of the joke is that it's my crown all the while. Let's run and see them."
5: And they trotted off, Alice repeating to herself as she ran the words of the old song. The lion and the unicorn were fighting for the crown. The lion beat the unicorn all around the town. Some gave them white bread, some gave them brown. Some gave them plum cake and drummed them out of town.
4: "Does the one that wins get the crown?"
5: she asked, as well as she could, for the run was putting her quite out of breath.
6: "Dear me, no," said the king. "What an idea!"
4: Would you be good enough," Alice panted out, after running a little further, "to stop a minute just to get one's breath again?"
6: "I'm good enough," the king said, "only I'm not strong enough. You see, a minute goes by so fearfully quick, you might as well try to stop a bandersnatch."
5: Alice had no more breath for talking, so they trotted on in silence till they came in sight of a great crowd in the middle of which the lion and the unicorn were fighting. They were in such a cloud of dust that at first Alice could not make out which was which. But she soon managed to distinguish the unicorn by his horn. They placed themselves close to where Hatter, the other messenger, was standing watching the fight with a cup of tea in one hand and a piece of bread and butter in the other.
6: "He's only just out of prison, and he hasn't finished his tea when he was sent in," Haker mentioned to Alice. "And they only give them oyster shells in there, so you see he's very hungry and thirsty. Are you, dear child?" he went on, putting his arm affectionately round Hatter's neck.
5: Hatter looked round and nodded, and went on with his bread and butter.
6: "Were you happy in prison, dear child?" said Hagar.
5: Hatter looked round once more, and this time a tear or two trickled down his cheek, but not a word would he say.
6: "Speak, can't you?" Hager cried impatiently,
5: but Hatter only munched away and drank some more tea.
6: "Speak, won't you?" cried the king. "How are they getting on with the fight?"
5: Hatter made a desperate effort and swallowed a large piece of bread and butter.
6: "They're getting on very well," he said in a choking voice. "Each of them has been down about 87 times."
5: "Then I suppose they'll soon bring the white bread and brown," Alice ventured to remark.
6: "It's waiting for 'em now," said Hatter. "This is a bit of it I'm eating."
5: There was a pause in the fight just then, and the lion and the unicorn sat down panting, while the king called out,
6: 10 minutes allowed for refreshments."
5: Hager and Hatter set to work at once, carrying rough trays of white and brown bread. Alice took a piece to taste, but it was very dry.
6: "I don't think they'll fight any more today," the king said to Hatter. "Go and order the drums to begin."
5: And Hatter went bounding away like a grasshopper. For a minute or two Alice stood silent, watching him. Suddenly she brightened up.
4: "Look, look!" she cried, pointing eagerly. "There's the White Queen, running across the country. She came flying out of the woods over yonder. How fast these queens can run!"
6: "There's some enemy after her, no doubt,"
4: the king said, without even looking around. "That wood's full of them."
5: "But aren't you going to run and help her?" Alice asked, very much surprised that he's taking it all so quietly.
4: "No use, no use," said the king. "She runs so fearfully quick, you might as well try to catch a bandersnatch. But I'll make a memorandum about her, if you like. She's a dear, good creature," he repeated softly to himself as he opened his memorandum book. "Do you spell creature with a double E?"
5: At this moment the unicorn sauntered by them, with his hands in his pockets.
4: "I had the best of it this time," he said to the king, just glancing at him as he passed. "A little," the king replied, rather nervously. "You shouldn't have run him through with your horn, you know." "It didn't hurt him," the unicorn said carelessly, and he was going on when his eye happened to fall upon Alice. He turned round rather instantly, and stood for some time looking at her with an air of the deepest disgust.
7: "What is this?" he said at last.
4: "This is a child," Hager replied eagerly, coming out in front of Alice to introduce her and spreading out both his hands towards her in an Anglo-Saxon attitude. "We only found it today. It's as large as life and twice as natural."
7: "I always thought they were fabulous monsters," said the unicorn. "Is it alive?"
4: "It can talk," said Hager solemnly.
5: The unicorn looked dreamily at Alice and said, "Talk, child." Alice could not help her lips curling up into a smile as she began. "Do you know, I always thought unicorns were fabulous monsters, too. I never saw one alive before."
7: "Well, now that we both have seen each other," said the unicorn, "if you believe in me, I'll believe in you. Is that a bargain?"
5: "Yes, if you like," said Alice.
7: "Come, fetch out the plum cake, old man," the unicorn went on, turning from her to the king. "None of your brown bread for me."
4: "Certainly, certainly," the king muttered and beckoned to Hager. "Open the bag," he whispered. "Quick, not that one, it's full of hay."
5: Hager took a large cake out of the bag and gave it to Alice to hold, while he got out a dish and a carving knife. How they all came out of it, Alice couldn't guess. It was like a conjuring trick, she thought. The lion had joined them while this was going on. He looked very tired and sleepy, and his eyes were half shut.
8: "What's this?"
5: he said, blinking lazily at Alice and speaking in a deep, hollow tone that sounded like the tolling of a large bell.
4: "Ah, what is it now?" the unicorn cried eagerly. "You'll never guess. I couldn't."
5: The lion looked at Alice wearily.
8: "Are you animal, vegetable, or mineral?" he said, yawning at every word.
7: "It's a fabulous monster," the unicorn cried out before Alice could reply.
8: "Then hand round the plum-cake, monster," the lion said, lying down and putting his chin on his paws. "And sit down, both of you," to the king and the unicorn. "Play fair with the cake, you know."
5: The king was evidently very uncomfortable at having to sit down between the two great creatures, but there was no other place for him.
7: "What a fight we might have had for the crown now,"
5: the unicorn said, looking slyly up at the crown, which the poor king was nearly shaking off his head, he trembled so much.
8: "I should win easily," said the lion.
7: "I'm not so sure of that," said the unicorn.
8: "Why, I beat you all round the town, you chicken," the lion replied angrily, half getting up as he spoke.
5: Here the king interrupted to prevent the quarrel going on. He was very nervous, and his voice quite quivered.
4: "All around the town," he said. That's a good long way. Did you go by the old bridge or the market-place? You get the very best view by the old bridge.
8: I'm sure I don't know,
5: the lion growled out as he laid down again.
8: There was too much dust to see anything. What a time the monster is cupping up that cake.
5: Alice had seated herself on the bank of a little brook, with the great dish on her knees, and was sawing away diligently with the knife.
4: "It's very provoking," she said in reply to the lion. She was getting quite used to being called the monster. "I've cut several slices already, but they always join on again." "You don't know how to manage looking-glass cakes," the unicorn remarked. "Hand it round first, and cut it afterwards."
5: This sounded nonsense, but Alice very obediently got up and carried the dish round, and the cake divided itself into three pieces as she did so.
8: "Now cut it up," said the lion, as she returned to her place with the empty dish.
4: "I say, this isn't fair," cried the unicorn, as Alice sat with the knife in her hand, very much puzzled how to begin. "The monster has given the lion twice as much as me."
8: "She's kept none for herself, anyhow," said the lion. "Do you like plum cake, monster?"
5: But before Alice could answer him, the drums began. Where the noise came from, she couldn't make out. The air seemed full of it, and it ran through and through her head, till she felt quite deafened. She started to her feet and sprang across the little brook in her terror, and had just time to see the lion and the unicorn rise to their feet with angry looks at being interrupted in their feast, before she dropped to her knees and put her hands over her ears, vainly trying to shut out the dreadful uproar. "If that doesn't drum them out of town," she thought to herself, "nothing ever will." End of chapter 7. Chapter 8. It's My Own Invention. After a while the noise seemed gradually to die away, till all was dead silence, and Alice lifted up her head in some alarm. There was no one to be seen, and her first thought was that she must have been dreaming about the lion and the unicorn and those queer Anglo-Saxon messengers. However, there was the great dish still lying at her feet, on which she had tried to cut the plum cake. "So I wasn't dreaming after all," she said to herself, unless we're all part of the same dream. Only I do hope it's my dream and not the Red King's. I don't like belonging to another person's dream," she went on in rather a complaining tone. "I've got a great mind to go and wake him and see what happens." At this moment her thoughts were interrupted by a loud shouting of, "Ahoy, ahoy, check!" and a knight dressed in crimson armour came galloping down upon her, brandishing a great club. Just as he reached her, the horse stopped suddenly.
9: "You're my prisoner!"
5: the knight cried, as he tumbled off his horse. Startled as she was, Alice was more frightened for him than for herself at the moment, and watched him with some anxiety as he mounted again. As soon as he was comfortably in the saddle, he began once more,
9: "You're my—"
5: But here another voice broke in,
9: "Ahoy, ahoy, check!"
5: And Alice looked round in some surprise for the new enemy. This time it was a white knight. He drew up at Alice's side and tumbled off his horse just as the Red Knight had done. Then he got on again, and the two knights sat and looked at each other for some time without speaking. Alice looked from one to the other in some bewilderment.
9: "She's my prisoner, you know," the Red Knight said at last.
5: "Yes, but then I came and rescued her," the White Knight replied.
9: "Well, we must fight for her, then,"
5: as he took up his helmet, which hung from the saddle and was something in the shape of a horse's head, and put it on.
9: "You will observe the rules of battle, of course," the White Knight remarked, putting on his helmet too. "I always do,"
5: said the Red Knight, and they began banging away at each other with such fury that Alice got behind a tree to be out of the way of the blows. "I wonder now what the rules of battle are," she said to herself as she watched the fight, timidly peeping from her hiding-place. "One rule seems to be that if one knight hits the other, he knocks him off his horse, and if he misses, he tumbles off himself. And another rule seems to be that they hold their clubs with their arms as if they were Punch and Judy. What a noise they make when they tumble! Just like a whole set of fire irons falling into the fender. And how quiet the horses are! They let them get on and off just as they were tables." Another rule of battle that Alice had noticed seemed to be that they always fell on their heads, and the battle ended with their both falling off in this way, side by side. When they got up again, they shook hands, and then the Red Knight mounted and galloped off. "It was a glorious victory, wasn't it?" said the White Knight as he came up, panting.
4: I don't know," Alice said doubtfully. I don't want to be anybody's prisoner. I want to be a queen."
7: "So you will when you've crossed the next brook," said the White Knight. "I'll see you safe to the end of the wood, and then I must go back, you know. That's the end of my move."
4: "Thank you very much," said Alice. "May I help you off with your helmet?"
5: It was evidently more than he could manage by himself. However, she managed to shake him out of it at last.
7: "Now one can breathe more easily," said the knight, putting back his shaggy hair with both hands and turning his gentle face and large, mild eyes to Alice.
5: She thought she had never seen such a strange-looking soldier in all her life. He was dressed in tin armour, which seemed to fit him very badly, and he had a queer-shaped little deal box that fastened across his shoulder, upside down, with the lid hanging open. Alice looked at it with great curiosity.
7: "I see you're admiring my little box,"
5: the knight said in a friendly tone.
7: "It's my own invention to keep clothes and sandwiches in. You see, I carry it upside down so that the rain can't get in."
4: "But the things can get out," Alice gently remarked. "Do you know the lid's open?"
7: "I didn't know it," the knight said in a shade of vexation passing over his face. "Then all the things must have fallen out, and the box is no use without them."
5: He unfastened it as he spoke, and was just going to throw it into the bushes, when a sudden thought seemed to strike him, and he hung it carefully on a tree.
7: "Can you guess why I did that?"
4: he said to Alice.
5: Alice shook her head.
7: "In hopes some bees may make a nest in it. Then I should get the honey."
4: "But you've got a beehive, or something like one, fastened to the saddle," said Alice.
7: "Yes, it's a very good beehive," the knight said in a discontented tone. "One of the best kind, but not a single bee has come near it yet. And the other thing is a mouse-trap. I suppose the mice keep the bees out, or the bees keep the mice out. I don't know which."
4: "I was wondering what the mouse-trap was for," said Alice. "It isn't very likely there would be any mice on the horse's back."
7: "Not very likely, perhaps," said the knight. "But if they do come, I don't choose to have them running all about. You see," he went on after a pause, "it's as well to be provided for everything. That's the reason the horse has all those anklets round his feet."
4: "But what are they for?" Alice asked, in a tone of great curiosity.
7: "To guard against the bites of sharks," the knight replied. "It's an invention of my own. And now, help me on. I'll go with you to the end of the wood. What's the dish for?"
4: "It's meant for plum cake," said Alice.
7: "We'd better take it with us," the knight said. "It'll come in handy if we find any plum cake. Help me get it into this bag."
5: This took a very long time to manage, though Alice held the bag open very carefully, because the knight was so very awkward in putting in the dish. The first two or three times that he tried, he fell in himself instead.
7: "It's rather a tight fit, you see," he said, as they got it in at last.
4: There are so many candlesticks in the bag." And he hung it to the saddle, which was already loaded with bunches of carrots and fire irons and many other things. "I hope you've got your hair well fastened on," he continued as they set off.
9: "Only in the usual way," Alice said, smiling.
4: "That's hardly enough," he said anxiously. "You see, the wind is so very strong here. It's as strong as soup."
9: "Have you invented a plan for keeping the hair from being blown off?" Alice inquired.
4: "Not yet," said the knight, "but I've got a plan for keeping it from falling off."
9: "I should like to hear it very much."
4: "First you take an upright stick," said the knight. "Then you make your hair creep up it like a fruit tree. Now, the reason the hair falls off is because it hangs down. Things never fall upwards, you know. It's a plan of my own invention. You may try it if you like."
9: It didn't sound a comfortable plan, Alice thought, and for a few minutes she walked on in silence, puzzling over the idea, and every now and then stopping to help the poor knight, who certainly was not a good rider. Whenever the horse stopped, which it did very often, he fell off in front, and whenever it went on again, which it generally did rather suddenly, he fell off behind. Otherwise, he kept on pretty well, except that he had a habit of now and then falling off sideways, and as he generally did this on the side on which Alice was walking, she soon found that it was the best plan not to walk quite close to the horse.
10: "I'm afraid you've not had much practice in riding," she ventured to say, as she was helping him up from his fifth tumble. The knight looked very much surprised and a little offended at the remark.
4: "What makes you say that?"
9: he asked, as he scrambled back into the saddle, keeping hold of Alice's hair with one hand to save himself from falling over on the other side.
10: "Because people don't fall off quite so often when they've had much practice."
4: "Oh, I've had plenty of practice," the knight said very gravely. "Plenty of practice."
9: Alice could think of nothing better to say than, "Indeed." But she said it as heartily as she could. They went on a little way in silence after this, the knight with his eyes shut, muttering to himself, and Alice watching anxiously for the next tumble.
4: "The great art of riding," the knight suddenly began in a loud voice, waving his right arm as he spoke, "is to keep."
9: Here the sentence ended as suddenly as it had begun, as the knight fell heavily on the top of his head exactly in the path where Alice was walking. She was quite frightened this time, and said, in an anxious tone as she picked him up, "I hope no bones are broken."
4: "None to speak of,"
3: the knight said, as if he didn't mind breaking two or three of them.
4: "The great art of riding, as I was saying, is to keep your balance properly. Like this, you know."
3: He let go the bridle and stretched out both his arms to show Alice what he meant, and this time he fell flat on his back, right under the horse's feet.
4: "Plenty of practice," he went on repeating all the time that Alice was getting him on his feet again. "Plenty of practice."
9: "It's too ridiculous," cried Alice, losing all her patience this time. "You ought to have a wooden horse on wheels, that you ought."
4: "Does that kind go smoothly?"
9: the knight asked in a tone of great interest, clasping his arms around the horse's neck as he spoke, just in time to save himself from tumbling off again.
10: "Much more smoothly than a live horse," Alice said, with a little scream of laughter, in spite of all she could do to prevent it.
4: "I'll get one," the knight said thoughtfully to himself. "One or two. Several."
9: There was a short silence after this, and then the knight went on again.
4: "I'm a great hand at inventing things. Now, I dare say you noticed that last time you picked me up, that I was looking rather thoughtful."
10: "You were a little grave," said Alice.
4: "Well, just then I was inventing a new way of getting over a gate. Would you like to hear it?"
10: "Very much indeed," Alice said politely.
4: "I'll tell you how I came to think of it," said the knight. "You see, I said to myself, the only difficulty is with the feet. The head is high enough already. Now, first I put my head on the top of the gate. Then I stand on my head. Then the feet are high enough, you see. Then
10: I'm over, you see?"
5: "Yes, I suppose you'd be over when that was done," Alice said thoughtfully. "But don't you think it would be rather hard?"
10: "I haven't tried it yet," the knight said gravely, "so I can't tell for certain, but I'm afraid it would be a little hard."
5: He looked so vexed at the idea that Alice changed the subject hastily. "What a curious helmet you've got," she said cheerfully. "Is that your invention too?" The knight looked down proudly at his helmet, which hung from the saddle.
10: "Yes," he said, "but I've invented a better one than that, like a sugar loaf. When I used to wear it, if I fell off the horse, it always touched the ground directly, so I had a very little way to fall, do you see? But there was the danger of falling into it, to be sure. That happened to me once, and the worst of it was, before I could get out again, the other white knight came. He thought it was his own helmet."
5: The knight looked so solemn about it that Alice did not dare to laugh. "I'm afraid you must have hurt him," she said in a trembling voice, "being on the top of his head."
10: "I had to kick him, of course," the knight said very seriously, "and then he took the helmet off again, but it took hours and hours to get me out. I was as fast as lightning, you know."
5: But that's a different kind of fastness," Alice objected. The knight shook his head.
10: "It was all kinds of fastness with me, I can assure you," he said.
5: He raised his hand in some excitement as he said this, and instantly rolled out of the saddle and fell headlong into a deep ditch. Alice ran to the side of the ditch to look for him. She was rather startled by the fall, as for some time he had kept on very well, and she was afraid that he really was hurt this time. However, though she could see nothing but the soles of his feet, she was much relieved to hear that he was talking on in his usual tone.
10: "All kinds of fastness," he repeated, "but it was careless of him to put another man's helmet on, with the man in it, too."
5: "How can you go on talking so quietly, head downwards?" Alice asked, as she dragged him out by the feet and laid him in a heap on the bank. The knight looked surprised at the question.
10: "What does it matter where my body happens to be?" he said. "My mind goes on working all the same. In fact, the more head downwards I am, the more I keep inventing new things.
5: Now, the cleverest thing of the sort that I ever did," he went on after a pause, "was inventing a new pudding during the meat course."
10: "In time to have it cooked for the next course?" said Alice. "Well, not the next course," the knight said in a slow, thoughtful tone. "No, certainly not the next course."
5: "Then it would have to be the next day. I suppose you wouldn't have two pudding courses in one dinner."
10: "Well, not the next day," the knight repeated as before. "Not the next day. In fact," he went on, holding his head down and his voice getting lower and lower, "I don't believe the pudding ever was cooked. In fact, I don't believe that pudding ever will be cooked. And yet it was a very clever pudding to invent."
5: "What did you mean it to be made of?" Alice asked, hoping to cheer him up, for the poor knight seemed quite low-spirited about it.
10: "It began with blotting paper," the knight answered with a groan.
5: "That wouldn't be very nice, I'm afraid."
10: "No, not very nice alone," he interrupted quite eagerly.
5: "But you've no idea what a difference it makes mixing it with other things, such as gunpowder and sealing wax. And here I must leave you." They had just come to the end of the wood. Alice could only look puzzled. She was thinking of the pudding.
10: "You are sad," the knight said in an anxious tone. "Let me sing you a song to comfort you."
5: "Is it very long?" Alice asked, for she had heard a good deal of poetry that day.
10: "It's long," said the knight, "but very, very beautiful. Everybody that hears me sing it either brings tears into their eyes, or else—"
5: "Or else what?" said Alice, for the knight had made a sudden pause.
10: "Or else it doesn't, you know. The name of the song is called Haddock's Eyes."
5: "Oh, that's the name of the song, is it?" Alice said, trying to feel interested.
10: "No, you don't understand," the knight said, looking a little vexed. "That's what the name is called. The name really is the aged, aged man.
11: Then I ought to have said, that's what the song is called?
10: Alice corrected herself.
11: No, you oughtn't. That's quite another thing. The song is called Ways and Means, but that's only what it's called, you know.
10: Well, what is the song, then? Said Alice, who was by this time completely bewildered.
11: I was coming to that, the knight said. The song really is a sitting on a gate, and the tune's my own invention.
10: So saying, he stopped his horse and let the reins fall on his neck. Then, slowly beating time with one hand, and with a faint smile lighting up his gentle, foolish face, as if he enjoyed the music of his song, he began. Of all the strange things that Alice saw on her journey through the looking-glass, this was the one that she always remembered most clearly. Years afterwards, she could bring the whole scene back again, as if it had been only yesterday, the mild blue eyes and kindly smile of the night, the setting sun gleaming through his hair and shining on his armour in a blaze of light that quite dazzled her, the horse quietly moving about with the reins hanging loose on his neck, cropping the grass at her feet, and the black shadows of the forest behind. All this she took in like a picture, as, with one hand shading her eyes, she leant against a tree, watching the strange pair, and listening in a half-dream to the melancholy music of the song.
11: "But the tune isn't his own invention," she said to herself. "It's I give thee all I can no more."
10: She stood and listened, very attentively, but no tears came into her eyes.
8: "I'll tell thee everything I can, there's little to relate. I saw an aged, aged man a-sitting on the gate. Why, you aged man, I said, and how is it you live? And his answer trickled through my head, like water through a sieve. He said, I look for butterflies that sleep among the wheat. I make them in

is, and that's the way I get my bread, a trifle, if you please. But I was thinking of a plan to dye one's whiskers green, and always use so large a fan that they could not be seen. So having no reply to give to what the old man said, I cried, "Come tell me how you live," and thumped him on the head. His accents mild took up the tale. He said, "I go my ways, and when I find a mountain rill, I set it in a blaze, and thence they make a stuff they call Roland's Macassar oil. Yet tuppence halfpenny's all they give me for my toil." But I was thinking of a way to feed oneself on batter, and so go on from day to day, getting a little fatter. I shook him well from side to side until his face was blue. "Come tell me how you live," I cried, "and what it is you do." He said, "I hunt for haddock's eyes among the heather bright, and work them into waistcoat buttons in the silent night. And these I do not sell for gold or coin of silvery shine, but for a copper halfpenny, and that will purchase nine. I sometimes dig for buttered rolls, or set limed twigs for crabs. I sometimes search the grassy knolls for wheels of handsome cabs." And that's the way he gave a wink, by which I get my wealth, and very gladly will I drink your honour's noble health. I heard him then, for I had just completed my design, to keep the Menai Bridge from rust by boiling it in wine. I thanked him much for telling me the way he got his wealth, but chiefly for his wish that he might drink my noble health.

0: was whiter than the snow, whose face was very like a crow, with eyes like cinders all aglow, who seemed distracted with his woe, who rocked his body to and fro, and muttered mumbling and low, as if his mouth were full of dough, who snorted like a buffalo. That summer evening long ago, a sitting on a gate.
1: As the knight sang the last words of the ballad, he gathered up the reins and turned his horse's head along the road by which they had come. "You've only a few yards to go," he said, "down the hill and over that little brook. Then you'll be a queen. But you'll stay and see me off first," he added, as Alice turned with an eager look in the direction to which he pointed. "I shan't be long. You'll wait and wave your handkerchief when I get to that turn in the road. I think it'll encourage me, you see."
2: "Of course I'll wait," said Alice, "and thank you very much for coming so far, and for the song. I liked it very much."
1: "I hope so," the knight said doubtfully. "But you didn't cry so much as I thought you would." So they shook hands, and the knight rode slowly away into the forest.
2: "It won't take long to see him off, I suspect," Alice said to herself, as she stood watching him. "There he goes, right on his head as usual. However, he gets on again pretty easily. That comes of having so many things hung around the horse." So she went on talking to herself as she watched the horse walking leisurely down the road, and the knight tumbling off, first on one side and then on the other. After the fourth or fifth tumble, he reached the turn, and then she waved her handkerchief at him and waited till he was out of sight.
1: "I hope it encouraged him," she said, as she turned to run down the hill. "And now for the very last brook, and to be a queen. How grand it sounds!"
2: A very few steps brought her to the edge of the brook.
1: "The eighth square at last," she cried as she bounded across, and threw herself down to rest on a lawn as soft as moss, with little flower beds dotted about it here and there. "Oh, how glad I am to get here! And what is this on my head?" she exclaimed in a tone of dismay, as she put her hands up to something very heavy and fitted tight all around her head. "But how can it have got here without my knowing?" she said to herself as she lifted it off and set it on her lap to make out what it possibly could be. It was a golden crown. End of chapter 8.
3: What a confusticating haberdashery of puerile madness tonight's story was. 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
4: Next is a brief poetry moment. The poem is entitled Unbroken Promise by Adriana Paredes. I see him playing from the corner of my life, a life that feels too full to have time to watch. I sigh and try to keep up with the details. What color are the flowers? Is the address right? Where is the place to meet the ocean? Is the music an old waltz or a slow dance? In the midst of all this creation, we need to find a place to live, and I breathe. Because I want a home for him, where he can grow taller than I am. He says in plays, writing codes that allow him to enter into deeper challenges and new worlds. I move around the challenges life brings. And for brief moments, our eyes meet. I reach to touch his face and hug his dancing body. Any resistance melts away when I whisper in his ear, "I love you." He is my child and I his mother, no matter what other songs I sing. This is Ellen Mayer, looking forward to being with you. Again, again, again, again, again, again, again, again, again, again, again, again, again, again, again.

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0: I'm reading from the February 2025 edition of National Geographic. The first article is titled, The Mystery of the Rings. When hundreds of eerily perfect circles were discovered on the ocean floor, theories abounded about what they could mean. 4 years of underwater research revealed a lost world. Written by Veronique Greenwood. On a bright, hot day in mid-September 2011, a marine biologist named Christine Pergent-Martini was hunkered down inside the cabin of a small research vessel, a 97-foot-long catamaran, cruising through the Mediterranean Sea about 12 miles off the coast of Corsica. Outside the ship's windows, the sun glinted off the dark blue water, but Pergent-Martini ignored the waves. She was more interested in what lay beneath them. A monitor in front of her displayed images from the vessel's onboard sonar system, which was emitting a series of short acoustic pulses to reveal the underwater topography about 400 feet below. The ocean scientist was nearing the last day of a month-long mission. With a small crew, including her husband, oceanographer Gerard Pergent, and a graduate student from the University of Corsica Pasquale Paoli, Pergent Martini had been mapping the seafloor of this region. The seemingly simple goal actually targeted one of oceanography's major blind spots. The Mediterranean Sea covers about 1 million square miles, stretching from the Strait of Gibraltar in the west to Lebanon in the east. While its surface has been traversed since ancient times by everything from Greek triremes to Etruscan warships, its depths are mysterious to modern science. Much of its seafloor exists in something of a liminal zone, too shallow and close to the shore to draw interest from deep sea mining companies, but still too deep to be reachable by conventional scuba divers. Pergent Martini and her colleagues wanted to learn more about what lived on the bottom at these depths. At first, the day was no different from any other. As the boat moved across the water, the scientists watched a series of predictable grainy black-and-white images appear on screen. Sand, small rocks, more sand. It was all stuff they'd seen before. But then something truly bizarre scrolled into view. A perfect circle, then another, then another. They were all about the same size, around 67 feet in diameter, with a distinct outline and striking symmetry. Weirder still, almost every ring had a dark spot directly in the center. They looked like fried eggs, Pergent Martini thought, and there appeared to be several dozen of them. The scientists looked at each other. We had no idea what it was, Pergent Martini says. Her team carefully logged her location and used a remotely operated vehicle to gather images. Still, the mystery only deepened. They captured video footage of the circles, but the view was too murky to confirm much more than the fact that this wasn't sunken cargo. When the researchers presented their findings at a 2013 scientific meeting, they were still in search of answers about the nature of the rings. Even a follow-up study with a submarine in 2014 didn't answer all their questions. In time, researchers would count more than 1,300 of these circles over a nearly 6-square-mile area. After years of applying for grants to study the rings more closely, the Pergents reached a dead end. It was very difficult to obtain money, Pergent Martini said. The Pergents are specialists in seagrass meadows, and this was a bit outside their focus. We had no way to go farther. Then, just the right person got in touch. In the world of undersea exploration, Laurent Ballesta is known for going to extremes. A photographer, marine biologist, and technical diver, he co-runs Andromeda Oceanology, a company that leads scientific missions to document some of the world's most inaccessible places. These undertakings often require specialized equipment and elaborate dive plans. In Antarctica, for instance, he once used a bespoke system of cables to photograph the underside of an iceberg. In South Africa, he has explored deep underwater caves to capture images of rare coelacanths, which were thought to be extinct for millions of years before small, fragile populations were rediscovered. And in French Polynesia, he's used a custom rebreather system to stay underwater for 24 hours at a time to observe the hunting habits of gray reef sharks, as chronicled in a 2018 story for National Geographic. Ballesta and his team are always on the hunt for their next target. He also had a connection to the Purgeons. He'd studied under them while working toward his master's degree. So when he read his former teacher's scientific paper about the mysterious pockmarked sonar scans, he was riveted. Some organisms have been known to grow in circular formations. Corals make atolls, for example. But these rings repeated with an eerie regularity. How is this possible? He remembers thinking. Perhaps they were craters caused by erupting underwater vents or a strange geological formation. Pergent Martini and her husband had a different hunch. Based on their submersible explorations, they believed the rings were coralline algae growing in a previously unknown shape. Another theory put forth by some scientists was that they were craters left by unused World War II bombs jettisoned by U.S. planes returning to their bases on Corsica. With the Pergents' approval, Ballesta decided to pick up where they'd left off in hopes of solving the mystery using their data to locate the rings. In July 2020, Ballesta and two other divers from Andromeda Oceanology arrived about the rings in their own research vessel and donned scuba gear to descend into the abyss. While they quickly sank to the bottom, they stayed there only about 30 minutes because they had to account for at least several hours of decompression time on the way back to the surface. Equipped with a waterproof camera and lights, the team swam down through the bright upper waters of the ocean, the daylight gradually dimming to twilight. In less than 2 minutes, they were approaching their destination nearly 400 feet below the waves. "I stopped before I reached the bottom, some 20 or 30 meters up," says Ballesta, "because I saw the rings. They loomed out of the darkness, alien, enormous. They resembled gigantic platters etched onto the seafloor." After he snapped some photos, Ballesta dived to the bottom and approached one ring. At its center was a large knob made by red calcareous algae, measuring around 3 feet high and several feet across, with swaying fan-like growths atop it. The knob was surrounded by a vast wasteland of pale, scree-like debris, and slightly downhill, about 30 feet beyond the center, was the dark outer ring, a circular perimeter that appeared to be made up of rotoliths, a collection of craggy, firm, pebble-sized algae. Looking at the structure, Ballesta realized that the Pergents were right. "It was alive," he says. After 27 minutes on the bottom, Ballesta and his crew spent nearly 5 hours gradually rising to decompress safely, allowing their bodies to equalize to the shifting pressure. Long before he got back to the boat, Ballesta was convinced he had to return. "I didn't need 27 minutes," he says about his time on the seafloor. "After the first minute, I knew." Julie Dieter, a marine ecologist who was waiting for the team back on the ship deck, saw the excitement on their faces the moment they surfaced. Usually, by the time divers complete their long, monotonous ascent, the thrill has faded. But they were still very marked by what they had seen, she says. There was still no explanation for why the rotoliths would have formed such perfect circles so many times over. Ballesta decided he needed to spend more time among the rings, which would require a way to stay longer in the depths. In July 2021, Ballesta returned to the waters north of Corsica with three divers, Roberto Rinaldi, Thibaut Raubi, and Antonin Gilbert, in a bold plan that would give them more time for exploration on the seafloor. They were inspired by divers on oil rigs who can quickly travel back and forth to the ocean bottom. At the surface, those rig divers live in sealed, pressurized chambers that match the conditions beneath the sea, where the pressure can increase by 10 or more times. They can then rapidly ascend and descend in a diving bell without having to slowly adjust to the change in pressure. Inside their own chamber at the surface, Ballesta and the others would live a bit like astronauts. Food would be passed in through an airlock. When they were ready to descend, they'd suit up and squeeze into the diving bell that would take them down to the seabed. The team had expected to spend 3 weeks exploring the rings and nearby reefs, but the weather turned against them. Heavy wind and waves rocked the boat, making leaving the chamber dangerous on several occasions. For multiple days, the four men were trapped, unable to see out of their increasingly humid chamber which barely held their small beds and a dining table. Ballesta's voice turns bitter as he recalls this period. Time for exploration was precious, and they were spending it reading novels. Finally, the weather shifted, offering them the chance to drop down through the elevator chamber. "We found ourselves in another universe," says Gilbert. This time, the crew could spend hours exploring it. All around, the divers marveled at the abundance of life. As they made more dives, when weather conditions allowed, they found rarely seen yellow corals in the deep canyons. There were also squat lobsters and colorful small fish hiding among pale pink gorgonians, the sort of fan-like soft corals that are usually seen in deep Mediterranean canyons. At one point, Ballesta spotted a blue sea slug wandering about and took a photo. It was the first still photograph taken of this species by a diver. Ballesta invited the Persians to monitor their progress aboard the support ship. "They looked very happy and touched that their discovery made this project happen," he says. Because of the Persians' work, he and his colleagues were exploring a pristine and unusual ecosystem. But Ballesta knew this little universe was in a precarious position. It existed under shipping lanes, and commercial ships dropping anchor could pulverize everything. "Anchors can destroy all the rings very easily," Ballesta says. The threat fueled a sense of urgency. The more they could learn about the rings, the better chance Ballesta might have of getting French authorities to protect them. Ballesta and his team made a total of 6 descents from their pressurized chamber to the rings. They focused their attention on drilling cores of the ring's central knobs, which were then sent for carbon dating analysis. The hope was that knowing the ring's age could help solve the mystery of what formed them and how. When the results came back, the team was shocked. The most ancient material, deep in the center of the knobs, was about 21,000 years old. For those who study climate history, that particular era represents a moment of profound planetary change. "It's the last glacial maximum," says paleoclimatologist Edward Bard of the Collège de France, who organized the carbon dating. That was the peak of the last ice age. Back then, the Mediterranean was colder and far shallower, and the place where the rings are today would have been less than 65 feet from the surface, bathed in sunlight. In the summer of 2023, Ballesta returned to the rings, this time with a support vessel capable of launching 2 submarines to allow ocean and climate experts, including Bard, to make their own extended voyages into the ecosystem. The effort, which received funding from the National Geographic Society, was intended to form a scientifically rigorous hypothesis of exactly how the circles emerged. On one dive, Ballesta swam alongside the submersible as it scooted above the seabed. Acting as a tour guide, he showed the scientists inside various aspects of the rings and their surroundings. There were underwater caves nearby set into a small cliff. The divers had found several caverns with layers of sediment that confirmed the area had once been situated above the ancient coastline. The voids may have been first cut through erosion as water washed against the cliffs some 21,000 years ago. Near the end of the trip, the scientists retreated to the ship's cabin. Hooked up to the glitchy internet, Bard and the others were reading papers, looking at maps, thinking over what they'd seen. Slowly, over the next months, they put together a hypothesis. Even though, to a non-expert, the knobs in the center of the rings might look like coral, they were not. They were deposits formed by coralline algae, photosynthetic organisms that create skeletons made of calcium carbonate. During the last ice age, thousands of these algae colonies likely took root on what was then a very sunny seafloor. For 3,000 years or so, those algae flourished, growing outward like domes or pancakes measuring several yards. Then around 20,000 years ago, the world began to warm and continental ice sheets began to melt, funneling into the Mediterranean, which rose until the sun-loving algae were drowned in darkness. Their domes collapsed, leaving only the central knobs and bits of calcium carbonate scattered like bones from a carcass around them. For thousands of years, nothing lived amid the remains that left a permanent imprint. But about 8,000 years ago, the sea level stabilized. Deep water algae laid down new layers on the central knobs, creating the film of life the divers saw. At the same time, rhodolith algae started to encase broken bits of calcium. The nuggets of algae rolled downhill from the knobs, settling around the base of the cones in perfect circles. That's everyone's best guess. The simple tug of gravity formed the rings. "We don't have all the proof," admits Ballesta, "but we have nothing to say our history is wrong." Protecting the entire field of rings may prove difficult. Only about one-third of them lie within the Cap Course and Agriot Marine Natural Park, a French marine protected area. But the park, with the help from Ballester's Andromeda Oceanology, is taking on this challenge. Using data from Ballester's dives, it plans to advocate for the further protection of all the rings, even those located outside its bounds in French and Italian waters. The park's management council will propose prohibiting the anchoring of commercial vessels in the area. "Normally, with this type of regulation, it takes years," Ballesta says. But because so many of the rings already exist within a conservation zone, he's optimistic. He's also no longer thinking just about the rings, but about what they represent. Traces like these, signs of the ancient coastline, including rings, submerged caves, and other mysterious structures, may be hidden all around the ocean floor. They are places for studying how the world is always building something new on the husk of a previous age. While there have been no sightings of the rings elsewhere, you have to realize that explorations at this depth have been rare in the Mediterranean Sea, Pergent Martini says. Perhaps there are others that have not yet been discovered. The next article is titled, "The Rediscovered Secrets of Project Iceworm." At the height of the Cold War, a classified military program built an improbable nuclear base under the Arctic ice. Now, scientists are taking a fresh look at what went on there and drawing critical new insights about climate change. Written by Neil Shea. On a freezing day in October 1960, a team of U.S. Army technicians toiling at the top of the world stood in the belly of a glacier, making the final preparations that would bring a nuclear reactor to life. It was an experimental model, smallish and fickle, and these, of course, were the early years of atomic energy. The men knew that a single burst of radiation could kill them. They were surrounded by walls of glistening snow that muffled their voices, reflected the beams cast by their lights, and absorbed the tick-tick-ticking of their Geiger counters. Far above their heads arched a ceiling of corrugated steel. Beneath their feet lay a mile-thick slab of ice so old it reached back to the Pleistocene. When the chain reaction finally began, there was a flash of relief, maybe a tight shout of triumph, in the nearby control room. But within minutes, the team was scrambling to shut the reactor down. Somewhere deep in the ice was a leak. Radioactive neutrons were spilling into the darkness. Imagine the men there for a moment, encased in a glacier in Greenland, struggling to fire up a reactor, perhaps the only humans to be so perfectly suspended between the Ice Age and the Atomic Age. No one had ever done what they were doing, and no one would ever try it again. Publicly, the elaborate gambit they were a part of was meant to project American ingenuity. The careful construction of a vast under-ice military base named Camp Century that would show the world that the United States could transform even the coldest, harshest environment into a habitable place. It would be the ice fort to end all ice forts. The world's first atomic-powered military station carved into a glacier was a triumph of engineering, a victory over the elements, its brave crews bringing civilization and scientific rigor to the polar waste. After Camp Century was up and running, newspapers and magazines, including National Geographic, sent reporters to visit the Arctic outpost and tour its labyrinth of tunnels, all lit up by that reactor. By then, its leak fixed with lead bricks and a lot of inventive engineering. But the visiting journalists weren't told, nor were many of the soldiers living at the station, which could house up to 200, was that Camp Century was a cover for a secret Cold War Army project. Unknown even to Greenland's Danish government, the plan remained classified for decades. America's ambition in the frozen north wasn't so much about developing portable atomic power as it was about turning the ice cap into a sprawling ballistic missile base. The Army, according to now declassified documents, cited the area's unique adaptability to nuclear deployment: remote, near Russia, and hard to target. The plan, known as Project Iceworm, imagined threading the tunnels of Camp Century and beyond with railway tracks that could covertly house and transport up to 600 nuclear-tipped missiles that could be aimed over the pole at the Soviet Union. Today, nothing of that audacious military scheme remains. Camp Century was abandoned long ago by the Army, and its tunnels beneath the snow were crushed and swallowed by the restless ice. But a more surprising legacy endures thanks to several long overlooked jars stashed away in deep freeze storage for decades. Some of the last remnants of an unheralded scientific project performed at Camp Century, the unexpected evidence inside those jars is now offering modern scientists a startling glimpse into the wetter, wilder, and more chaotic age that may await us. For the 7 years that the base was operational, personnel at Camp Century labored and lived in extreme isolation. The base lay 127 miles away from the nearest human outpost, an Air Force base called Fuel. Shipments of food, fuel, and equipment were dragged on sleds to Century in long convoys known as swings. This was how people reached the camp, too. Austin Kovach, an Army research engineer now in his 80s who spent several seasons living at the camp, remembers that traveling by swing took many hours, even in the best conditions. And in bad weather, blizzards, whiteouts, the severe cold that could fall like a hammer, the journey might take days. Sometimes swings even got lost in the endless Arctic void. Still, the real risk, Kovach says, was boredom at the camp. People thought it was dangerous, and it was not dangerous. It was comfortable, and at times it was very, very monotonous. The men lived in prefabricated bunkhouses constructed inside the ice. Kovach worked in what was called Trench 33, where he researched and studied foundations to support large buildings on polar ice caps. There was no sunlight, no birdsong, no breeze. Movies were shown in the base theater at least once a week. The library offered a modest collection of books. The men showered and shaved in a communal bathroom, ate in a bright mess hall. All kinds of waste, trash, sewage, industrial chemicals, even the radioactive water used to cool the reactor, were dumped back into the glacier where it remains frozen in place. For now. They drank water drawn from a well in the glacier, and once, when Kovach and his comrades needed excitement, they lowered themselves down the well's steel cable, dropping down a claustrophobically narrow ice shaft into an enormous pitch-black cavern. Hanging there in utter darkness was a thrill. Kovach remembers waking in the morning to a woman's voice in song piped through the camp's loudspeaker. It was a popular song at the time, he recalls, but after a while, after weeks and weeks, it got to be too much. You just wanted her to stop. Enough time has passed that now Kovach can't recollect the song or the singer, just the way her voice drifted through the darkness. I wish I could remember her name. While Kovach focused on his research, other men serviced the reactor or studied the movements of snow. At the bottom of the base, one team was busy drilling a hole deep into the ice. In 1966, after several years of steady labor, the men punched through the bottom of the glacier to the very surface of Greenland itself. They drilled more than 4,000 feet, gathering in the process the first ice core to ever penetrate an ice sheet. And almost on a whim, they went farther, too, collecting 11.5 feet of ancient, frozen soil. They only stopped when a drill bearing burned out. That soil would form one of Camp Century's most haunting legacies, though at the time, no one thought much of it. For years after the base was abandoned, the soil was stored in jars in a freezer in Buffalo, New York, before being moved to a freezer in Denmark. There was little to suggest that something enlightening might be inside those jars, and few, if any, tools could help unlock their significance. It was only in 2019 that Paul Bierman, a geoscientist and professor at the University of Vermont, and several of his colleagues began to study the contents of the jars. What they found has revolutionized our understanding of Greenland's ancient climate and offered a glimpse of our own possible future. Trapped in the soil, Bierman's team discovered, were bits of leaves, twigs, mosses, even insects. The remains could only have come from a time when the region was free of ice, not smothered in a mile-thick glacier. The discovery painted a new picture of Greenland's past, There are things we can learn about ice sheets that we can never learn from the ice itself, says Bierman. It comes from the stuff below the ice. The soil samples provoked a radical departure from earlier, vaguer thinking that Greenland's ice cap was a couple of million years old. Working with dozens of other scholars, Bierman showed that the ice cap was younger than anyone had imagined, the soil providing evidence that the land under Camp Century was ice-free about 400,000 years ago, during a period in which the landmass had been slightly warmer than it is today, and when sea levels were significantly higher. What emerges from the data, he explains, isn't merely an image of the past, but also, perhaps, a clearer vision of a future in which quadrillions of gallons of fresh water currently locked up in the Greenland ice cap melt into the ocean. If that happens, the impacts will be felt nearly everywhere as coastal cities and farms are inundated, potentially turning billions of humans into climate refugees. It's easy to compartmentalize Greenland, to say, oh, that's the Arctic. It doesn't matter to me, says Bierman. But the long-forgotten soil from Camp Century draws a straight line to the critical issue of our age. It takes you from 1966 to global climate change and onward to the effects of Greenland's melting. That's pretty profound. Project Iceworm was doomed from the start. What those cold warriors seemed to have miscalculated when they were sketching out their missile tunnels beneath the snow and how much they could prevent glaciers from behaving as if they're alive. They slide and shrink, grow and flow. Building inside the glacier was too unstable and required too much maintenance. Rigid steel railways could buckle under the movement of the ice. Missiles might tip over. The atomic reactor, connected to a web of pipes, vents, and conduits that were themselves in motion, was at risk as the ice below it shifted. Soldiers armed with electric chainsaws roamed the narrow tunnels, working like sculptors, carving back the relentless snow. Army planners eventually had to admit that none of this was a good idea. In 1963, the camp's reactor was shut down, and 3 years later, Century itself was abandoned. When Kovach returned in 1969 to conduct a survey, he found a total ruin. In a series of photographs he made of the base, one can see something like a mining disaster unfolding in slow motion. Tongues of snow spill down passageways, steel structures collapse on themselves, wood beams splinter like bones. The photos give form to the glacier's overwhelming and otherwise invisible weight. Humans had been gone only a short time, but already there was the suggestion of an inevitable one-way journey, the debris being crushed, then swallowed, never to rise again. All but forgotten for half a century, the camp today delivers a clear-eyed picture of Cold War excess, as well as a dose of nostalgia for a time of grandiose projects. Think of all the energy and resources it took to do this, Bierman says, to build those tunnels and put soldiers down there. It's almost science fiction. No one would dream of doing that today. For all that planning, none of the base's big-thinking architects would ever have imagined that Camp Century's enduring legacy would be the research conducted there, all part of the guise to hide the camp's ulterior nuclear aims. Scientists like Bierman are grateful for that irony, especially when you realize those guys, drilling down in that trench back in 1966, had no idea what would happen, no idea how important it would be, and they just kept going. Still reading from the February 2025 edition of National Geographic, the next article is titled, The Tiny Forest of a Bonsai Giant, written by Becky Little. The ancient art of bonsai may look deceptively simple, but its practice requires care, contemplation, and consistency over long periods of time, especially if you're growing an entire miniature forest like the famous living artifact known as Goshin. This bonsai was started more than 70 years ago when Japanese-American bonsai artist John Naka cut the top off a mature juniper tree and planted it in a pot. Over the next two decades, he surrounded it with 10 more trees, one to honor each of his grandchildren. He named this miniature forest Goshin, which means protector of the spirit in Japanese. Today, Goshin is on display at the National Bonsai and Penjing Museum part of the National Arboretum in Washington, D.C., with the important distinction of being one of the world's best-known bonsai arrangements. Naka died in 2004 at the age of 89, but spent the last decades of his life teaching curators how to continue to care for the forest according to his vision. For a tree to be healthy, you have to let it grow out and gain strength, says Michael James, curator at the museum. But when you do that, it gets out of shape. It doesn't look like a bonsai anymore. So then you have to cut it back. That means no bonsai is ever truly finished. With proper attention, Goshin could live on for years. While bonsai is a historic Japanese art form dating back centuries, early artists were likely inspired by the Chinese practice of penjing, which can be traced to the Han Dynasty some 2,000 years ago. Penjing involves creating miniature potted landscapes that can include trees, rocks, water, human and animal figurines, and other features. But what sets bonsai arrangements apart is their sole focus on maintaining small trees with specific techniques for shaping that allow them to resemble much larger specimens. Naka, who was born in Fort Lupton, Colorado, discovered the practice after he moved at age 8 with his parents to their home country of Japan. There, his grandfather introduced him to the art of bonsai. Naka returned to Colorado in his 20s and eventually settled in Los Angeles, where he helped found the California Bonsai Society. In the decades that followed, he became known nationally and worldwide as both an artist and a teacher. Naka gave Goshin to the National Bonsai and Penjing Museum in 1984. Today, Goshin stands out among Naka's bonsai designs because of how large its trees are. It stands nearly 5 feet at its tallest point, and how closely Naka was able to place them together. This is particularly difficult to do without over-pruning the roots, which can cause the trees to wither and die. He would come every year and help the museum curators work on Goshin, James says about Naka's dedication to teaching the art to others. We're trying to preserve it how he would have. The next article is titled, Inside the NFL's Football Factory. Making iconic game balls requires more than 100 craftspeople perfecting a century-old design. Here's how they do it. Written by Terry Ward. Over 100 million fans will be tuning in to watch opposing quarterbacks sling perfectly spiraling passes downfield during Super Bowl 59 this February. The big game has become an annual tradition, one that hinges on a design that has changed little since it originated back in the late 19th century. The size, shape, and texture of NFL footballs have stayed the same for more than 100 years, with only one exception. They're technically not pigskins because manufacturers have shifted from using pig bladders to cowhide leather. Fans may not know that bit of trivia, but it still amazes physicists. It's a historical accident that the original design still perfectly suits the modern needs of the sport, says Rabindra Mehta, former chief of the Experimental Aerophysics Division of NASA's Ames Research Center in California. Compared to a baseball, a football is a more aerodynamic shape by design. That's probably because the football is not actually a ball, but a prolate spheroid, oblong, with pointed ends that make it easier to grip. The manner in which air flows around that spheroid also helps it travel great distances. But no one knows the details of what makes each football so aerodynamic and so durable better than those in charge of manufacturing the NFL's footballs. At the Wilson Sporting Goods Company's factory in Ada, Ohio, roughly 120 craftspeople hand-make that time-tested design. Here's what happens behind the scenes. Inside the facility, large leather sheets from Chicago's Horween Leather Company are stamped to create a pebbly feel. They are also embossed with tiny W's at intervals to ensure the authenticity of the material. To achieve an oblong shape, the leather is cut into four individual panels that are leaf-shaped and tapered at both ends. They are sewn together inside out, which makes the seam invisible and more durable. Then the leather is steamed so that it becomes soft enough to turn right side out. To make the job easier, a craftsperson called a turner uses a pneumatic hammer to make the pointed ends more pliable before the football is reversed forcibly by hand on a metal pole. An experienced turner can do this in about 30 seconds. An air bladder is then inserted and the football is laced together by hand. Nearly completed balls are placed inside a pressurized chamber that casts them to the uniform shape. All of that works in the quarterback's favor once a ball is thrown. Characteristics of the authorized football's surface, including pebbling, stitching of the panels, the laces, allow airflow to stay in contact longer. That thin layer of air skimming past the bowed surface, referred to as the boundary layer, is where its design shines. While the surrounding air may not directly hug a football's curves all the way around, it does continue over the apex of the ball, resulting in a minimal wake and less drag. That's different from purely spherical baseballs, where the air makes a connection on only half the ball, creating more of a wake and drag. Drag can be challenging to predict, particularly in odd-shaped objects like a football, said Annette Pico-Hosoy, a mechanical engineering professor at MIT. But some of it comes down to how the ball gets tossed. Drag depends on the shape of the wake, which with a football can vary depending on its orientation through the air, the velocity at which it's thrown, and surface roughness. Density of the surrounding air, a function of air temperature, also affects the boundary layer and in turn its aerodynamics, Hosoy said. Warm air is less dense than cold air. If the air is less dense, there is less drag, so footballs may fly further on warmer days, she explained, adding that the phenomenon has been well documented in baseball, which clocks more home runs during hot, humid days than the contrary. For many football lovers and Wilson's experts, a long bomb is indeed a thing of beauty, no matter the weather. The axis of the spin is aligned with the direction the ball will go, says Mehta, likening a good pass to the way a bullet flies. That's what the quarterbacks are really good at doing. It's a perfect spiral by design.
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2: This is Ron Posner. I'll be reading articles from AARP Bulletin, December 2024. Our world has become more digital, virtual, and automated. At the same time, the post-pandemic economy can at times feel unstable. How do we navigate this new landscape and make the system work for us? Here are some ways to outsmart the system. Pharmacy closures. Drugstores are closing retail locations. What options do I have? Between 2019 and the first half of 2024, more than 7,000 chain and independent drugstores closed in the U.S., according to a University of Pittsburgh study. CVS and Rite Aid have been closing hundreds of stores, and Walgreens announced plans for about 1,200 closures over the next 3 years. And in addition, according to a February 2024 survey, a third of independent drugstore owners said they may also shut their doors before year's end. Outsmart the system. Don't limit yourself to a single pharmacy choice. If you can, sign up for a health plan that gives you more pharmacy options, advises Demo Kato, an associate professor at the University of Southern California Mann School of Pharmacy and lead researcher in the 2019 study. If you're on Medicare and need more options, you can switch your Part D drug coverage during the next open enrollment period, starting October 2025. People tend to be as loyal to their pharmacist as they are their physicians, says Ray Walker, Divisional Director for the Medicare Assistance Program at the Oklahoma Insurance Department. But if that preferred pharmacy isn't going to be there in 6 months, it could create hardship. Request a special Medicare enrollment period. If your pharmacy closes and the next closest in your plan is miles away, you might not be able to wait to get on a new plan, Walker says. If a person finds themselves in this situation, they can contact 1-800-MEDICARE at 1-800-633-4227 and request an exceptional circumstance special enrollment period, which is called SEP, to switch to a different plan. Order by mail. This can be especially helpful for drugs that you take regularly since they get delivered to your doorstep. Look for a mail order or online pharmacy covered by your health plan, says Elvin T. Price, director of the Geriatric Pharmacotherapy Program at Virginia Commonwealth University. Unexpected medical bills. Where did these charges come from? Can I avoid surprise billing? 43% of American adults have received at least one problem medical bill in the previous 5 years, according to a 2022 national survey by KFF, a nonprofit health policy research group. Billing troubles can be overcharges or invoices for services not received, already paid, thought were covered by health insurance, or those you just can't afford. Problem bills are a big reason why 5.1 million older adults have medical debt that's gone to a collection agency, according to the Consumer Financial Protection Bureau. Outsmart the system. Speak up. About three-quarters of adults who challenged a mistake or unaffordable bill got help, according to an August 2024 University of Southern California survey. The results include bill corrections, payment plans, financial assistance, a price cut, or bill cancellation. Ask for an estimate. Before an elective procedure or a long-term or potentially expensive treatment, get an estimate of the charges, says medical billing specialist Martine Bruce, owner of AdvMed Pro in Culver City, California. An estimate is not a final bill, but it can help you plan ahead. Don't pay right away. That first bill you get, say 15 to 30 days after a medical visit, may not have been processed by your health insurer yet, and so it may not reflect what you owe after insurance pays, Bruce says. You shouldn't pay a bill until after you see a final explanation of benefits from your insurance company or Medicare, she says. If you overpay an early bill, you can get a refund, but it can be time-consuming. Compare the bill to insurance coverage. The explanation of benefits will tell you whether a medical bill was processed correctly, says Jenny Nolan, an independent patient financial advocate and owner of Clear Healthcare Advocacy in Carmel, Indiana. Common discrepancies that deserve a call to your provider include duplicate charges, coding errors, in-network charges billed at an out-of-network rate, denied services, and bills never sent to your insurer. Challenge, surprise, ambulance fees. Consumers typically have no say over whether the EMT crew that responds to a call is in their network. This gap costs Americans $129 million a year, according to a 2020 study. These bills can be thousands of dollars, Nolan says. Don't automatically pay that inflated out-of-network ambulance bill. Instead, Nolan suggests, negotiate a lower rate based on published Medicare coverage rates for your area, available at cms.gov/Medicare/payment/fee-schedules/ambulance. A standard offer is double the Medicare rate. Social Security help. The Social Security Administration says customer service is improving. Really? How can I get the assistance I need? Figuring out Social Security can be difficult, as can actually reaching someone to answer your questions. The Social Security Administration has lost more than 10,000 workers since 2010, while the number of Americans it serves has risen by more than 13 million people, according to the Center on Budget and Policy Priorities. The average phone wait time in the first 7 months of 2024 was roughly 30 minutes. That's an improvement over the 2023 average of about 36 minutes, but still longer than the roughly 20-minute average callers could expect in 2019. Outsmart the system. Be prepared. Before calling or visiting a Social Security office, do as much research as you can on the agency's website. Consumers don't always know the rules, so they don't ask questions congruent with the rules, says Philip Moeller, co-author of Get What's Yours, The Secrets to Maxing Out Your Social Security. Know when to call. Mondays and the days after holidays are the busiest times for Social Security reps. If a matter can wait, call on a Friday, typically the best day of the week to get assistance by phone. The agency also recommends calling early in the morning. Consider alternative locations. If you need to make an in-person visit to a Social Security office, check appointment availability in suburban areas, which tend to be less busy, says Kevin Chancellor, a certified Social Security claiming strategist and CEO of Black Lab Financial Services. AARP resources. Get the latest news, expert advice, and answers to frequently asked questions about Social Security benefits at AARP's Social Security Resource Center, aarp.org/retirement/social-security, or watch informative videos explaining Social Security benefits at youtube.com/@AARP Answers. Medicare. Medicare Advantage enrollment has been growing. Is this the year I should switch from original Medicare? You would not be alone. An increasing number of Medicare beneficiaries choose the plans from private companies, rising from 19% of eligible Medicare beneficiaries in 2007 to 54% in 2024, according to KFF. If you're on original Medicare, you can switch to a Medicare Advantage plan, but generally not until the open enrollment period. Outsmart the system. Consider the copays. When shopping for a Medicare Advantage plan, monthly premiums are only part of the story. In fact, 2/3 of Advantage plans charge $0 premiums, other than the Part B premium, in the 2024 plan year, according to KFF. And remember that old axiom, you don't get something for nothing. Be sure to check the copays. If you have a 5 to 7 day hospital stay and your copay is $200 to $300 every day, that could add up pretty quickly, says Meredith Freed, a KFF senior policy manager. Understand provider networks. The majority of medical providers accept original Medicare, and you generally don't need a referral to see a specialist. But Medicare Advantage plans use provider networks, so make sure you can see the doctors you like. Many people come from employer plans that have provider networks, and they may not find it as big of an issue if that's something they're already familiar with, Freed says. Prepare for authorizations and appeals. Advantage plans have more prior authorization requirements than original Medicare. We found in our surveys that prior authorization does serve as a barrier to care for some beneficiaries in Medicare Advantage getting the care they need, says Gretchen Jacobson, Vice President of Medicare for the Commonwealth Fund. Service denials aren't all that common. In 2022, 7.4% of the 46 million Medicare Advantage prior authorization requests were denied in whole or in part, according to KFF. But you can appeal a denial. 83% of those appealed were fully or partially overturned. AARP resources. AARP has educational materials to help Medicare beneficiaries and their families make informed decisions. Check out the AARP Medicare Explained YouTube series at aarp.org/Medicare videos. Medicare webinars and online learning, aarp.org/Medicare learning, and the Medicare Resource Center at aarp.org/Medicare. Help wanted. It seems like stores and restaurants are so short-staffed these days. What should I do? Staffing shortages have been prevalent since the COVID-19 pandemic. As Matt Tucker, head of TOC, an online reservation service, explains, there are a number of economic factors at play, from inflationary pressures to changing worker preferences. Many establishments are struggling to maintain adequate staffing levels despite great efforts. Outsmart the system. Check inventory before you go. Many major retailers' websites can tell you if an item is available at a particular store, and sometimes even hold it for you. Don't drive to the store only to find out that the item you really want isn't in stock, says Jason Goldberg, Chief Commerce Strategy Officer at Publicis Group and e-commerce expert at RetailGeek.com. Look into personal shopper programs. Some types of retailers, like luxury brands, department stores, furniture stores, or even Best Buy, will allow you to make an appointment in advance with a personal shopper, Goldberg says. This can be a great way to make sure you'll get personal attention for that important purchase. Time your trip. Goldberg suggests shopping during daytime hours on weekdays. You can look a store up on Google Maps, and it will give you the store hours and tell you what the store's busy times are. A little kindness goes a long way. Whether you're dining or shopping, remember that many of the employees are working with fewer resources. A large part of their day is dealing with customers who didn't get the experience they want and are upset, Goldberg says. Being patient and having a bit of empathy for the employee is a great way to get their best service. Shop online. With the decline of brick-and-mortar retail, how can I get the best shopping experience? Many retail chains that you may have frequented for years are reducing their brick-and-mortar stores. For example, about 600 Family Dollar stores closed early this year, and Macy's will close an estimated 55 stores by the end of the year. So if you haven't already, now is a good time to embrace online shopping. Outsmart the system. 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A listing with only positive reviews could actually be a red flag, Goldberg says. 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Don't get stuck on one site. 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With a physical store, returns tend to be straightforward. Just bring the item back. But online shopping involves mailing the item back, and that can be a hassle. That can be especially true when products are shipped from abroad. Return policies may be strict, or you may have to pay a fee to send the item back. Pay attention to the policy of what they will accept and how long you have to initiate a return, Goldberg says. Phone SOS. Why is my phone so complicated? How can I make it work for me? New phones debut every year, and the added features can be confusing. The smartphone went from an elegant object, which mixed a music player and a telephone, into something that is constantly trying to grab and keep your attention, says Cale Newport, professor of computer science at Georgetown University and author of Digital Minimalism. This has all made the phone into something that is very cluttered and distracting. Outsmart the system. Start from scratch. Newport suggests stripping down the apps on your phone to just the phone and text functions, a music player, and a map app and then rebuilding what you really need from there. A big reason for the clutter is that we often add apps on a whim and then rarely use them. Have a high barrier for entry for any other app or service before you put it back on your phone, he says. Declutter your home screen. As you add apps back in, take note of how you organize them. Liz Hamburg, founder and CEO of Can Do Tech, encourages users to keep apps they use the most on the first page of their phone's home screen. The simpler, the better. Move everything else to a secondary screen. Adjust accessibility settings. Changing the font size or screen contrast can make it easier to navigate your smartphone. Try switching from light background to dark background to see if one is easier to read. Hamburg also suggests enabling Siri or another voice assistant that can help type on your behalf if you have difficulty with your smartphone screen. AARP Resources, the Personal Technology Resource Center, aarp.org/tech, offers news on the latest tech, plus how-to articles and videos. Senior Planet from AARP offers free virtual tech classes, as well as useful articles, at seniorplanet.org. You can also speak to a trainer for help with a tech problem at 888-713-3495 on weekdays from 9 a.m. to 8 p.m. Eastern Standard Time, or Saturdays from 9 a.m. to 2 p.m. Eastern Standard Time. Job search. Why won't anyone look at my resume? How can I get it noticed? If you feel like you're being ignored, you may be right. A typical corporate job opening can attract more than 250 applications, according to job site Glassdoor. With so many people applying for each position, most larger companies use technology that scans resumes first and filters out which applications get seen by an actual recruiter. And even if you make that cut, a person will typically spend just 7.4 seconds giving it a first read, one study shows. Outsmart the system. Learn the right keywords. The first hurdle is all about overcoming the machines, says Edward McGoldrick, founder of Resume Professors and the Temp Experts Staffing Agency. He's referring to the computer programs that perform a first pass. The more relevant the resume is written toward that job description, the better chance your resume has. Read each job description carefully and make sure your resume and cover letter contain some of that exact language, such as designed, planned, collaborated, improved, or innovated. Don't use synonyms. Use the keywords they give you in the job listing, says Robin Coburn, a Los Angeles-based resume writing expert. It may only need a few words to bring it to the top of the list. If you're uncertain which words from the job posting are important, paste the text into an AI tool such as ChatGPT, Microsoft Copilot, or Gemini, and ask it to identify the keywords. Follow all the instructions. This may seem obvious, but it often gets overlooked when submitting multiple applications. Make sure you follow the instructions for each application to the letter, Coburn says. Did they ask for a cover letter? Did they specify a number of references? Use the correct file formats for any documents you are asked to upload, and if there is an online application, fill in each question, and if it repeats information on your resume, the machine will bounce you out if you make little mistakes. Network. One way to beat hiring technology is to make a connection with someone who works for the company. Engaging actively with recruiters and other professionals in your industry on LinkedIn can help you establish a positive reputation and demonstrate thought leadership, says Keith Spencer, a career expert at FlexJobs. If the name of the hiring manager has not been given, you may be able to sleuth it out via LinkedIn or the corporate website, Coburn adds. Failing that, you may be able to find the person who would be your supervisor and reach out. But make sure you have a real question about the company or position or hiring process so your email has substance. AARP Resources. 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Interest rates. The Federal Reserve has reduced its benchmark interest rate. How can I take advantage of lower rates? The Fed cut the rate by 0.5 point in September and another 0.25 point in November. Declining interest rates can bring welcome relief for people aiming to consolidate debt, refinance a mortgage, or apply for a loan. But there's a flip side. Savers will earn less on safe, interest-bearing investments, such as certificates of deposit and money market accounts. Outsmart the system. Lock in top savings rates. If you have cash on hand, don't wait to put it in a CD, says Mark Hamrick, a senior economic analyst at Bankrate. The average yield on a 12-month CD was at 1.7% in early November, but online banks typically pay more. Consider the yield in early November on a 12-month CD offered by the online bank Marcus by Goldman Sachs, 4.2%. I can't stress enough, shop around, says JPIC Channel, senior economist for LendingTree. Weigh mortgage options. If you have been waiting to buy a home, or if you are helping a child with their first purchase, this is a better time to jump in than a year ago, but it could still pay to wait a little longer. The average 30-year mortgage rate has dropped from a peak of 7.8% in October 2023 to 6.9% as of early November, and it's likely to fall further. It won't drop to near the 3% we saw during the pandemic, but will probably go to the mid-5% range, Channel says. Tackle credit card debt. It typically takes more than one Fed rate cut for credit card interest rates to fall noticeably. The average remains at nearly 25%, compared to 16.28% in 2020. The best advice is to pay off your balance regularly. This can boost your credit score and enable you to take advantage of better deals when they come, Channel says. Used car sale. New cars have gotten expensive. How can I get a deal on a used car? More than 36 million used cars were projected to change hands in the U.S. in 2024. While the average cost of a new car is approaching $50,000, the average list price for a used car is about half that, according to Cox Automotive. Outsmart the system. Be patient. Every day in the U.S., on average, there are 99,000 used cars available. Sean Tucker, lead author for Kelley Blue Book, says that dealers will try to convince you that the car you're considering is the only one available. But the reality is another will come along. So it pays to wait for a price you like. All of your leverage comes in your ability to walk away, Tucker says. Be flexible. Hondas and Toyotas are popular in the used car market, and that means you may pay more for those than for similar models from other manufacturers. Ronald Montoya, senior consumer advice editor for Edmunds, notes that Fords or Hyundais might cost less, and you'll have more cars from which to choose. Prioritize low mileage. Many buyers want a late model vehicle, meaning it is relatively new, but often those cars are on the market because the owner has racked up miles. Meanwhile, you can find deals by looking for older cars with lower mileage. That means it hasn't been driven as much, Montoya says. You won't need some expensive repairs that might come at a higher mileage point. Don't fret a small dent. While everyone wants a beautiful car, scratches and dents might be an advantage. Tucker points out that in private party sales especially, those cars can give you a negotiating edge. AARP resources. Find expert advice on new and used car buying, including information on models, safety features, and pricing at aarp.org/auto/car-buying. Risky market. This past year has seen some volatility in the stock market. How can I avoid the stress of the ups and downs? As of early November, the S&P 500 was up by more than 20% this year, but it's been a wild ride. In August, the CBOE Volatility Index, VIX, a measure of how frequently and widely stock prices swing, hit its highest levels since the stock market collapse of March 2020. Mainly because of concerns about the economy and geopolitical issues. But if you focus on things you can control instead of things you can't, you can minimize your stress level, says Gretchen Holstein, a senior advisor at Littman Gregory Wealth Management. Outsmart the system. Hedge your bets. Diversify across small, medium, and large stocks and different sectors. This way, when one stock or sector goes down, another may go up, potentially evening out portfolio performance. Trying to pick the one stock or sector you think will win and over-allocating to it just isn't prudent. It proves to be a loser's game, says David Johnston, managing partner at Amwell Ridge Wealth Management in Flemington, New Jersey. And think of your stocks as 3 to 5 year investments at a minimum. This will help you resist checking in on their short-term fluctuations, says Lisa Policare, an advisor at Ameriprise. Rebalance your portfolio. Every few months, check your investment mix. A portfolio's weightings of stocks, bonds, and other investments shift, and over time will skew toward the better performing asset classes. That sounds good, but it may not prepare you for downturns. You may have more risk than you intend, Johnston says. Be sure to take chips off the table by rebalancing if that's the case. Tune out daily market chatter. Around-the-clock market news fuels anxiety, Johnston says. Don't be concerned about daily ups and downs. It can drive you nuts. Turn off the TV and live your life. 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How artificial intelligence can help you outsmart the system. 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Get advice. Start with the basics. An example, what is the best way to save money on landline telephone charges? Or is a nursing home appropriate for my aging mother who has dementia and mobility issues? But here's where AI can beat a standard web search. You can follow up to drill down further. In the nursing home example, after you get the first piece of advice, you might ask, how much is this going to cost in Florida? Another tip, ask the AI bot to suggest questions you hadn't thought of or for help finding other resources. Just have a free-flowing, friendly chat and see where your curiosity takes you, says Jenny Blackburn, Google Vice President of UX for Gemini Experience. Draft a letter. Having trouble crafting that email to a company's customer service center? Ask AI to get you started. What comes back can be useful. First draft, says Michael R. Miller, author of Using Artificial Intelligence, Absolute Beginner's Guide from AARP. Then message the missive to make it your own. Practice and strategize. Before a job interview, ask the AI bot to go through a written mock interview exercise with you. Or if you need to question a confusing charge on your credit card statement, ask it to help you formulate talking points for that often stressful call with customer service. Summarize and simplify. AI bots can summarize lengthy documents you upload while simplifying jargon or summarizing complicated topics. Ask the AI bot to explain it to me like I'm an eighth grader, Miller says. Assign a role. To get better responses, give AI a specific task, advises Mike Riley, an AI trainer for the Online News Association. For example, enter, I am a senior citizen living in Fort Lauderdale, Florida, and I want to write a nice welcome letter for my event at a country club. If you give it a hat to wear, it will do the job much more accurately, Riley says. Avoid these pitfalls. Don't take the results as gospel. Content can be inaccurate, so verify information. Be especially wary of AI for legal, medical, and financial advice, and don't enter any financial or revealing personal data. Sample letter from AI. We used ChatGPT to create this draft letter in a fraction of a second. Prompt, what can I help with? Draft a letter to the airline for compensation for my lost suitcase and its contents. Result, subject, request for compensation for lost suitcase and contents. Dear customer service team, I hope this message finds you well. I am writing to formally request compensation for my suitcase that was lost during my recent travel with airline name on flight number from departure city to arrival city on date of travel. Upon arrival at arrival city, I discovered that my suitcase did not arrive. I promptly reported the issue to your baggage services desk and was given a reference number. Note the reference number. Despite my efforts to track the suitcase, I have yet to receive any updates regarding its whereabouts. The suitcase contained several valuable items, including briefly list significant items and their approximate value if possible. The total estimated value of the contents is total value. Given the circumstances, I believe I'm entitled to compensation for both the lost suitcase and its contents. I have attached copies of all relevant documents, including my boarding pass, baggage claim ticket, and any correspondence related to this matter. I appreciate your prompt attention to this issue and look forward to your response regarding the next steps in the compensation process. Thank you for your assistance. Sincerely, your name, your signature, if sending a hard copy, attachment list. Your health. A lump in my throat. As we age, choking becomes more of a hazard. One survivor shares her harrowing tale and how you can help save a life. Helen and I, states the author, had been friends for 50 years and seldom let more than a week pass without a long, chatty phone call, or later, frequent bursts of texts. Now here we were, on a mild summer night, sliding into a restaurant booth in Chicago after a Cubs game. We ordered drinks and appetizers and got to the business at hand, loose talk and belly laughs. As Helen dipped into a spicy cauliflower dish, I focused on a lovely plate of thinly sliced calamari. I must have been laughing or talking when a slippery piece of food shot to the back of my mouth. I didn't panic, but I froze. Somehow, instantly, I knew I couldn't get air by my nose or mouth. I was staring at the table, bizarrely running a mental checklist, as if I could think my way to a solution, when Helen's voice pierced the restaurant din. Are you okay? I looked up, sensing that I couldn't speak. I didn't try. I just shook my head no. Then we were both on our feet. Helen bolted around the table, shouting, "This is happening!" She stepped behind me, put a fist just above my belly button and below my ribs, wrapping her other hand around the fist, and began yanking up and in as if she were trying to uproot a tree. The calamari slipped out of my throat and into my waiting hand. More than 5,500 people died of choking in 2022, the most recent year on record. Choking was the third leading cause of what the National Safety Council calls unintentional injury death. The majority of choking fatalities occur among older adults, and while there are no exact statistics on how many of those fatalities are caused by food, it's worth taking a moment to ponder what might be going wrong. Swallowing may seem easy and automatic, but in reality, it's a complicated process of moving food from the mouth all the way into the esophagus, says Shumandar, M.D., assistant professor and laryngologist at the University of Texas Southwestern Medical Center. Putting aside those with medical conditions, such as stroke or past surgery that might affect the head and neck, our ability to coordinate that process can begin to deteriorate as we reach our seventh decade, he says. A glance in a mirror reveals the steady advance of gray hair, wrinkles, and sunspots, the visible signs of aging. But what's going on below the surface? The late Nora Ephron titled one of her books, "I Feel Bad About My Neck," in the days after Helen's cafe heroics. I felt curious about mine. As we age, many aspects of swallowing can deteriorate. Our saliva becomes drier, our teeth decay, and the muscles of chewing and swallowing get weaker, Dar notes. Once we transport chewed food from the mouth to the back of the throat, swallowing's starting line. It passes through a series of muscles and valves whose functions may have weakened, leading food to get stuck in the throat and causing choking, explains Dar. The whole process slows as we age, so in addition to the degradation of all the body parts involved in swallowing, we increasingly need longer to accomplish the task. If you're older than 50, you were around in 1974 when an obscure journal, Emergency Medicine, published an article by an equally obscure thoracic surgeon. In Pop Goes the Cafe Coronary, Henry Heimlich, MD, described his work developing a way to help people choking on food. At the time, the American Red Cross, the American Heart Association, and other groups recommended backslaps to counteract choking. As head of surgery at Cincinnati's Jewish Hospital and one of the first surgeons to perform an operation that fixed damaged esophagi, Heimlich believes that backslaps only served to drive a lodged object deeper into the throat. He envisioned a better method, formed a research team, and tested his theory on dogs. He inserted a tube with a balloon at the end onto an anesthetized dog's airway, then inflated the balloon. When the dog began to choke, pressure was applied just below the lungs, causing the hugs to act like a bellows, as Heimlich had theorized, and expel the obstruction. The Chicago Daily News reported on Heimlich's article, and the doctor's advice quickly spread. 5 years after he published his research, Heimlich himself Heimliched Johnny Carson on The Tonight Show. Another 6 years passed before the Surgeon General and various medical associations embraced the life-saving Heimlich maneuver. also known as abdominal thrusts, as illustrated with diagrams posted in Dauntless restaurants across the country. This past September, New Hampshire Governor Chris Sununu used the technique to help save the life of a contestant at a local lobster roll eating contest. A few days after I got home from my visit to Chicago, I attended a choke safety class that offered basic training to local police, teachers, and restaurant employees, though I'd stayed calm back in the restaurant with an airway blocked by calamari. Something about revisiting the event brought up intense emotions, fear, mostly, and the feeling of helplessness. The instructor, Michelle, screened a short training video. Then it was time to put theory into practice. Michelle stepped behind a staffer named Monica, who wore a heavily padded vest. Michelle wrapped her arms around Monica, just as Helen had embraced me, and gave a sharp upward thrust with her forearms. A bright yellow thumb-sized projectile flew from Monica's vest, indicating success, special effects, fun. They demonstrated the technique again, Michelle noting the 45-degree angle of the Heimlich motion. When it was my turn, I needed a few tries to dislodge the foam food, but oh, what a satisfying moment it was. I practiced a few more times, accepted a certificate, and left the training session feeling relieved. A burden I didn't know I was carrying was gone now, and even better, I'd know what to do if I was on the other side of the table next time. To learn more about how to save the life of someone who's choking, the American Heart Association offers a range of CPR courses with information on abdominal thrusts and hands-on training at heart.org. The American Red Cross includes skills to use in choking emergencies as part of its online Until Help Arrives CPR training course, $40, and in-person CPR training at redcross.org. Be a lifesaver. How to perform abdominal thrusts. The universal sign for I'm choking is both hands placed loosely around the neck, says Elizabeth Lipton Daly, executive director of the National Foundation of Swallowing Disorders. She cautions that when performing the Heimlich maneuver on a person of advanced age, be gentle but firm. Depending on the amount of pressure you apply, too much force might cause injury, like cracking the choking person's ribs. 1. Stand behind the choking person. Press your fist with your thumb facing in into the person's abdomen just above their belly button. 2. Wrap your other hand around your fist and hold tight. 3. Quickly thrust upward and inward into the person's belly. 4. Repeat several times until the object that's causing the choking comes loose. 5. If the object cannot be dislodged, or if the person loses consciousness, call 911. Your health. Is it bronchitis or pneumonia? These two diseases can look and feel the same, but they pose different risks. Here's what to know. Any respiratory infection from colds and flu to COVID and respiratory syncytial virus, RSV, can make you feel miserable, but they can also lead to secondary issues, including bronchitis and pneumonia. These two infections may share similar symptoms, but in general, they can require different treatments and pose different risks. Bronchitis, miserable, but manageable. It may start with a cold or flu-like infection that leaves you feeling run down and achy, says Neil Kalsi, MD, an assistant professor in the University of Nebraska Medical Center Department of Family Medicine. And with untreated bacterial bronchitis, the infection may worsen, particularly in patients with underlying lung diseases, and the airways leading to the lungs may get further inflamed and filled with mucus. The result can be a nagging cough, which may be wet or dry, that can persist for weeks. Other symptoms can include sore throat and soreness in the chest from coughing. Since bronchitis is frequently caused by a virus, doctors defer prescribing antibiotics unless a bacterial infection sets in. Instead, helpful tips for feeling better include a cozy blanket, plenty of rest and fluids, especially hot beverages, and that popular home remedy, honey, which may provide temporary relief. Recovery can take time. It may not be a day-by-day improvement, but rather a week-by-week improvement, Kelsey says. Pneumonia, deep and dangerous. While bronchitis affects the larger airways, pneumonia develops in the air sacs of the lungs. It creates inflammation and fluid buildup, and it can be far more dangerous. Pneumonia causes more than 1 million hospitalizations and more than 50,000 deaths each year in the United States, according to the American Lung Association. Influenza, RSV, COVID-19, and the common cold virus can all lead to pneumonia. But so too can a common type of bacteria, pneumococcus, which can be spread by coughing, sneezing, or touching infected surfaces. Pneumonia can trigger a bad cough as well as other more serious symptoms and can include fever, shaking and chills, shortness of breath, chest pain, loss of appetite, rapid shallow breathing, fatigue, confusion, especially in older adults. Chest x-rays, ultrasound, CT scans, and other techniques may be used to diagnose pneumonia. A second test is sometimes used to confirm the diagnosis. Treatment depends on what's causing the infection. A diagnosis your doctor may make using blood, sputum, or urine tests. If it's bacterial pneumonia, your doctor may prescribe an antibiotic. And in rare cases when pneumonia is caused by a fungal infection, antifungals can help alleviate the illness. Viral pneumonia, on the other hand, isn't treated with antibiotics. Some prescription medications can help with the symptoms of viral pneumonia. When to see a doctor? A fever that's higher than 101 degrees is a sign you need to see a doctor, says Anthony Sesma, MD, who specializes in pulmonary diseases and clinical immunology at Hofstra Northwell on Long Island, New York. The same goes if you have chest tightness or feel short of breath, very fatigued, or dehydrated. Let your doctor know what over-the-counter medications you're taking and ask what changes in your symptoms require a follow-up. Unless you're diagnosed with bacterial pneumonia, it's best not to push for an antibiotic. Overuse of antibiotics can have a number of ill effects, including putting you at risk for C. diff, dangerous infection that can set in when your gut microbiome is compromised, a potential pitfall of antibiotics, especially for older adults. Bottom line, a seemingly simple infection can take a turn for the worse quickly. Don't be shy about seeking medical attention. Winterize your lungs. You can do a few things to help reduce your risk of coming down with bronchitis or pneumonia. Vaccinate. The CDC recommends pneumococcal vaccination for adults 50 plus to help reduce your risk. COVID-19, RSV, and flu shots can also help protect you. Wash up. Mask up. Don't forget about frequent hand washing and face masks, which can help block the spread of germs, including those that can cause bronchitis and pneumonia. Care for your lungs. If you use an inhaler, make sure your prescription is up to date. When necessary, use a spacer device, Sema says. If you smoke, make quitting a priority. Purify. Air purifies with HEPA, high-efficiency particulate air filters, in your bedroom and common rooms may be helpful in reducing your exposure to viruses. Ask Dr. Adam, a top internist and cardiologist, answers your questions with surprising doctor-tested tips. Should I be taking a multivitamin? Dr. Adam, the vitamin and supplement industries are enormous. I don't want them to get annoyed with me, but the reality is that if you eat a well-balanced diet with fruits, vegetables, protein, dairy, and whole grains, you don't need to take a multivitamin. This has been proven over and over again. Though there are legitimate diagnoses of people who have multiple vitamin deficiencies, they are rare. Yet 70% of Americans over age 65 regularly take one or another daily multivitamin or mineral supplement. People often call me saying, "Adam, I was just watching an infomercial for an amazing supplement. It costs only $60 a month, and it's guaranteed to help me sleep better and feel less stressed out." When I hear this sort of endorsement, I'll usually suggest an alternative and say, "Well, do you think going for a walk outside would make you feel better too? Although you're wasting money, it's unlikely you'll get into any health trouble by taking these supplements." The joke is that many multivitamins are a mile wide and an inch deep, meaning if you look at the ingredients, a daily dose of a multivitamin typically contains 25 to 40 vitamins, but each one's in a very small amount. Legitimate vitamin and mineral deficiencies come with specific medical signs and symptoms that may include hair loss, splitting nails, bleeding gums, cracks on the inside of the mouth, muscle cramps, or weakness. Your doctor can detect a deficiency by taking a careful medical history along with a physical exam, then following up with a blood test. I don't think it's unreasonable at the time of your doctor's visit to ask, "Are there any vitamins I should be taking?" That's a great question to stimulate your doctor to be sure your vitamin D, frequently low in older adults, vitamin B12, and iron levels are checked, or to consider other possible deficiencies. Iron and B12 deficiencies can lead to anemia. Though vitamin B12 and iron are two separate nutrients, they work together to produce healthy red blood cells. Anemia is not unusual among many older adults. Iron is difficult to absorb, and older adults who have decreased the amount of food they eat may have trouble absorbing iron. People who follow certain dietary programs, for example, vegans or vegetarians, could also be at risk for iron deficiency anemia. Dr. Adams says that he's had patients who have given up meat, fish, and chicken become iron deficient. This condition can often be remedied simply by eating iron-rich foods. There are plenty of choices, including dark green vegetables such as spinach and kale, fortified cereals, oats, and lentils, to name a few. It's true you can get too much of a good thing. Some vitamins can be toxic in dosages larger than what's recommended. The vitamins A, K, E, and D are fat-soluble, which means they are stored in our liver and fatty tissue. High amounts can cause problems. Vitamin E can interfere with blood clotting, and I've seen people, he says, who take too high a dose and end up with a bleeding problem. For this reason, doctors instruct most people having surgery not to take supplements 2 to 3 weeks before the operation. The bottom line? In most cases, multivitamins are unnecessary. If you're eating a balanced diet, you will absorb more than enough nutrients, and you can take the need for a daily multivitamin off your plate. Your money, dollars, and dementia, an early warning system. Finances can be a sign and a casualty of cognitive decline. Unpaid bills, lower credit scores, and shrinking net worth. Years before people are diagnosed with dementia or other cognitive impairment, they often have difficulty managing money and start suffering financially, according to several new studies. The findings indicate that faltering financial health can signal declining brain health, and they point to the importance of protecting your finances or those of your loved ones from the impact of cognitive impairment. We don't want these losses to happen just at the time when people most need all their financial resources to support themselves throughout their illness, says Deborah Whitman, AARP Chief Public Policy Officer. Analyzing credit score and Medicare data, Federal Reserve Bank of New York researchers discovered that in the 5 years before a dementia diagnosis, people were more apt to miss bill payments. By 1 year before a diagnosis, average credit card balances in delinquency were more than 50% higher than delinquency balances measured 6 years before diagnosis. Mortgage balances in delinquency were 11% higher. Credit scores declined. The pattern of delinquencies is striking, even years before people become aware of their diagnosis, says Carol Rohn Grisens, a professor of public policy and health at Georgetown University and lead author of the study. Not everyone in the early stages of cognitive impairment mismanages their money, but if a person does, the financial costs can be severe. A study published in the medical journal JAMA last year found that household wealth fell much faster over an 8-year period among those eventually diagnosed with dementia compared with control groups. It can be difficult for people who don't have any knowledge of their own decline to manage money, especially when no one else is there to help, says the study's lead author, Jing Li, associate professor of health economics at the University of Washington. In an earlier study, Li and other researchers found that 7.4 million older adults with dementia or cognitive impairment were managing their household finances on their own. Self-awareness can help minimize risk, a Journal of Political Economy study found. Wealthier people in the study, who hadn't had a severe memory loss or who simply were aware of their memory issues, had smaller drops in net worth than did those who weren't. People are often unaware of their cognitive decline and may be overconfident, which leads them to take financial risks, says study co-author Franco Peracci, professor of econometrics emeritus at Tor Vergata University of Rome. To help protect your finances or those of someone close to you, consider these actions. Start now. Ideally, you should create a plan to manage your money well before there's crisis, says Elizabeth Edgerly, a clinical psychologist and senior director for care and support at the nonprofit Alzheimer's Association. If you're seeking to help a family member, start talking about his or her finances so you can get necessary information. Where are accounts kept? Which bills need to be paid each month? What are the person's sources of income? It's important to have a family member or friend, along with a backup, to help manage finances in a health crisis. But don't push too hard. Many older adults aren't comfortable discussing their finances and may not be willing to give up any control. So you may need to talk about this over weeks or months, says Edgerly. If someone is reluctant to tackle the issue, you might try asking the person to describe the help he or she would want in the event of health problems and how you could provide it. Simplify. Consolidating accounts at just one or two banks or brokerage firms will make money easier to track and manage. Many older adults, I see, says the advisor, are holding accounts they no longer remember, such as savings accounts and CDs, says Carolyn McClanahan, a physician and financial planner in Jacksonville, Florida. A list of accounts should be somewhere secure, and other family members should know where it's stashed. Automate. Sign up for automatic bill payments as well as automatic notifications if a transaction exceeds a certain limit. A backup, a TrustUp helper, could monitor the accounts for any unusual transactions. Stifle scammers. Freezing one's credit report at all three major credit bureaus will help prevent a fraudulent account from being opened. Go to usa.gov/credit-freeze for details. To cut down on telemarketers, sign up for the Do Not Call registry at donotcall.gov and check with your carrier about options to block calls and texts from unknown numbers. Watch for changes. In early stages of cognitive impairment, older adults can still manage money tasks well, so their financial lapses may not be obvious. But checking in regularly makes it easier to spot warning signs such as late payment notices or once neat files in disarray. Other red flags might include double paying bills or having difficulty understanding financial documents. Some forms of dementia may cause personality changes that affect financial behavior. You might see a conservative investor plunging into a risky stock or someone giving large amounts of money to unfamiliar charities or people you never heard of, said Kate Granigan, a social worker and president of the Aging Life Care Association. Shift control gently. If you see signs that a loved one needs help, get ready to step in. But unless there's a crisis, don't rush to take over everything. One option for preserving someone's autonomy while limiting risks is for that person to retain access to a small bank account to use for discretionary purchases. Another approach is to winnow down credit cards to one or two, reducing the number of accounts needed to be monitored, or to swap them out for a prepaid card.

0: CDMM.com. Individuals with its CDMM designation must fulfill an experience requirement, take an exam, and pass a background check. Manager's fees can range from $50 to $150 an hour, depending on the area and type of services. 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How to keep from being defrauded? 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Don't answer calls or texts from unknown numbers. Be suspicious of anyone who tells you to keep a conversation secret. That's a huge red flag that you're dealing with a scammer. You can report suspected financial scams to the FBI at ic3.gov. You have been listening to articles from AARP Bulletin, December 2024, Part 1, narrated by Ron Posner.
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0: 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Again, that's Anthony Griffin at 216-658-4675. Staying Connected. The Staying Connected group is a monthly meeting held for 6 months for clients that have completed the Vision of Success program. Staying Connected gives clients additional opportunities to hear from speakers and receive ongoing support from their peers who are sharing similar experiences. 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
3: Hi, this is Bonnie, and welcome to Reader's Corner. Is everybody ready for a pop quiz? Is that moaning I hear out there? Okay, let me explain about this now. Our first article is entitled, Here's What It's Like to Take the New SAT. This comes from the New York Times, March 8, 2024 edition, and the author is Dana Goldstein. Students took a new SAT on Saturday. It's all digital, and the reading and writing sections do away with page-long reading excerpts with 8 to 11 questions. Now, there are short passages followed by just one question each. Try your hand at 5 sample questions. Listeners, in the past, when we do quizzes together, I generally try and pick the first choice, even when I know it's incorrect, just to establish the flow of the quiz, so to speak. But for this quiz, I'm going to be playing along with you and trying my best, because it'd be hard for me to just give the first answer to a literature question without giving it a really thoughtful response. All right, are we ready? Here we go. 1. The following text is from Bram Stoker's 1897 novel, Dracula. The narrator is being driven in a carriage through a remote region at night. Listeners, here is a passage. The baying of the wolves sounded nearer and nearer, as though they were closing round on us from every side. I grew dreadfully afraid, and the horses shared my fear. The driver, however, was not in the least disturbed. He kept turning his head to the left and right, but I could not see anything through the darkness. Listeners, here is a question. As used in the text, what does the word disturbed most nearly mean? And here are the choices. Disorganized, alarmed, offended, interrupted. And if you picked alarmed, as I did, that is a correct answer. Let's go on to question number 2. The field of study called affective neuroscience seeks instinctive, physiological causes for feelings such as pleasure or displeasure. Because these sensations are linked to a chemical component, for example, the release of the neurotransmitter dopamine in the brain when one receives or expects a reward, they can be said to have a partly physiological basis. These processes have been described in mammals, but Jingnan Huang and his colleagues have recently observed that some behaviors of honeybees, such as foraging, are also motivated by a dopamine-based signaling process. Listeners, here is a question. What choice best describes the main purpose of the text? And here are the possible answers. It describes an experimental method of measuring the strength of physiological responses in humans. It illustrates processes by which certain insects can express how they are feeling. It summarizes a finding suggesting that some mechanisms in the brains of certain insects resemble mechanisms in mammalian brains. It presents research showing that certain insects and mammals behave similarly when there is a possibility of a reward for their actions. And the correct answer is, it summarizes a finding suggesting that some mechanisms in the brains of certain insects resemble mechanisms in mammalian brains. Question number 3. An Ideal Husband is an 1895 play by Oscar Wilde. In the play, which is a satire, Wilde suggests that a character named Lady Gertrude Chiltern is perceived as both extremely virtuous and unforgiving, as is evident when another character says, blank. Here is a question. Which quotation from An Ideal Husband most effectively illustrates the claim? Listeners, here are the possible choices. Lady Chiltern is a woman of the very highest principles, I am glad to say. I am a little too old now myself to trouble about setting a good example, but I always admire people who do. Do you know Lady Chiltern? I don't mind your talking morality a bit. Morality is simply the attitude we adopt towards people whom we personally dislike. Lady Chiltern does not know what weakness or temptation is. I am of clay like other men. She stands apart as good women do, pitiless in her perfection, cold and stern and without mercy. Or, here's your last choice. Lady Chiltern, you are a sensible woman, the most sensible woman in London, the most sensible woman I know. And the correct answer is, Lady Chiltern does not know what weakness or temptation is. I am of clay like other men. She stands apart as good women do, pitiless in her perfection, cold and stern, and without mercy. Question 4. Richard Spikes was a prolific African-American inventor, known for his contributions to automotive engineering. Between 1907 and 1946, he patented many inventions. Blank, an automobile turn signal, a safety brake, and, most famously, the first automatic gear shift. And here is a question. What choice completes the text so that it conforms to the conventions of standard English? And the choices are included, includes, including, will include. And the correct answer is including. I have to add here, I think those grammatical type questions are particularly hard if you are not able to go back and reread the original question as I am when I'm reading it to you. Okay, let's go on to our last question, number 5. While researching a topic, a student has taken the following notes. Planetary scientists classify asteroids based on their composition. C-type asteroids are composed primarily of carbon. They account for roughly 75% of known asteroids. S-type asteroids are primarily made up of silicate minerals. They amount for roughly 70% of known asteroids. Question. The student wants to emphasize a difference between C-type and S-type asteroids. Which choice most effectively uses relevant information from the notes to accomplish this goal? And here are your 4 choices. Planetary scientists classify asteroids into types, two of which are the C-type and the S-type. Planetary scientists consider an asteroid's composition, such as whether the asteroid is composed mainly of silicate minerals or carbon, when classifying it. Roughly 17% of known asteroids are classified as S-type asteroids. Another percentage is classified as C-type asteroids. C-type asteroids are mainly composed of carbon, whereas S-type asteroids are primarily made up of silicate minerals. And the correct answer is C-type asteroids are mainly composed of carbon, whereas S-type asteroids are primarily made up of silicate minerals. And if you received a 5 out of 5 correct on this pop quiz, it states, congratulations, you finished the test. Read more about the new online SAT. And that concludes the article. Our next article is entitled, My Mother Got on a Bike. It Changed Her Life. This comes from the New York Times, February 17, 2024 edition, and the author is Carolyn Paul. When my mother was 62 years old, she dusted off a clunky Cannondale with Mary Poppins handles and joined a bicycling group. She was recovering from heartbreak and had just moved to a new town. She had no background as an outdoor activity enthusiast. She did not camp or hike, had never, say, paddled a kayak. But the bike group was made up of 60, 70, and 80-year-olds. How hard could it be to tag along? As I approach the age my mother was then, I notice my peers are increasingly galled by their advancing years. And why not? My friends are simply responding to the very real negative messaging around older women, fading looks, frail bones, cognitive decline, no cultural significance. I overheard one woman discussing plastic surgery and remarking, "Who doesn't want to turn back time?" It's hard not to get sucked into that mindset. Yet the way we look at our own aging predicts what our future holds, as Becca Levy, a professor of public health at Yale, writes in her recent book, Breaking the Age Code. We increase our risk of cardiac events and speed up cognitive decline, studies show, if we believe getting older is a time of suffering and diminution. More important, the opposite is also true. Those of us who view later life as a time of growth and vitality are more likely to stay healthy and to keep senility at bay. We may also end up living a whopping 7.5 years longer. In one instance, Dr. Levy looked at data from a longitudinal study and came to this astonishing conclusion. Mindset was the most significant factor determining individuals' longevity. But all around us, the media, dating apps, our youth-obsessed culture, and our own preconceived notions lead to one verdict. Aging stinks. It will be a white-knuckle ride, women are told, through increasingly frailty and irrelevance. Affirmations and positive self-talk, skimming the surface of our psyches, outnumbered in the scrum, don't stand a chance. Dr. Levy's studies show us that we need to believe fervently in the vitality of our future. But how? My mother joined that bike group. What was initially a distraction spun into a passion. She became a serious cyclist, the kind of serious who wore brightly colored bike shirts, used Lance Armstrong breathing techniques, and planned group rides. I rode my bike with my mother once. Believe me, there is nothing more disheartening than being trash-talked by one's mom as she huffs by you on a hill. Pedaling through her 70s, she explored steep mountain roads and new towns. She entered 100-mile races, changed flats, and downed electrolytes on the go. I was envious of her new life. Except for the Metamucil regimes and early bedtimes, she and her fellow seniors resembled any weekend warrior. But unlike so many people I knew, she and her friends didn't seem to want to be younger. My mother became more fit, more social, and more emotionally expressive than I'd ever seen her. Turns out my mother's cycling habit meant that she was checking many of the boxes. health, novelty, community, and purpose needed to age well. For others, this might come in the form of a language class, a book club, a commitment to mastering a plank. Yet when my mother went biking, there was something more. She was embracing attributes like exhilaration, exploration, awe, a little bit of recklessness. This provided the final pillar for healthy and fulfilling aging, Dr. Levy's positive mindset. But how? My mom didn't live in a bubble. She had not escaped subliminal toxic messaging. It was the bicycling with its demands for physical vitality, the uncertainty of every ride, the grit on the uphill, the inherent wee aspect of fun on the downhill, all powerful proof of the messaging's mendacity. As her beliefs were being subverted, her biking adventures also drew surprised and admiring reactions from peers and from those much younger, like her own children. "Wow" and "badass" were the elated responses, which boosted her passion for the sport and her life. Another thing not expected of older women, passion. Consider another study in which Dr. Levy and her co-authors used computers to display positive subliminal phrases about aging, like spry, capable, to older participants in several sessions over several weeks. The researchers found these participants performed better on physical tests and ended up with a more favorable perception of aging. Likewise, my mother's biking adventures served as her own flashing screen. Every pedal uphill was a subliminal shout that she was strong. Every hard skip on a downhill told her she was brave and fun. Every new route she planned showed she was capable. She was being immersed in implicit feedback that upended what she and others had been told one could and could not do or be at this age. Most older women don't join bike groups. Instead, we begin to pull back on physical activities, risk-taking, or novel pursuits. Too dangerous for our failing body and mind, we are told in ways both subliminal and overt, and we believe it. But what if danger is found in failing to pursue exhilaration, exploration, and physical vitality? Unwittingly, my mother knew these attributes don't imperil us. They protect us. Activating exhilaration, exploration, and physical vitality will be different for each of us. In my quest to understand healthy aging, I met a 93-year-old hiker, a 74-year-old BMX biker, an 80-year-old scuba diver, and a slew of boogie boarders in their 60s, 70s, and 80s. I walked on the wing of a plane at 3,000 feet in the air, but I also went bird watching. Adventure, it turns out, is in the eye of the beholder and can be had by almost all of us, despite physical restrictions, financial constraints, or limited backcountry know-how. Over and over, these women told me in different ways, pick an outdoor activity, one that will electrify and engage, because it will change your life. To those who warn you against such foolishness, remind them of what Joan Captain, a player on one of San Diego's senior women's soccer leagues, told a journalist when she was 72. And this is what she said. People say, "Oh, that's so dangerous. You know, you should take it easy." And I say, "Well, you see that couch over there? That couch will kill you." That's the end of the quote. My mother stopped cycling only as she approached 80. She had begun to feel unsteady on her bike. She was soon diagnosed with Parkinson's disease. At some point, then, the messaging has some truth. But this isn't disheartening. This is just one more reason to embrace everything now. I'm sure my mother would still be pedaling if not for this stroke of bad luck. Instead, she gets outside any way she can, often on a walk around her neighborhood. On a recent amble, she waxed nostalgic, but not about her youth. "I wish I was 60 again," she mused, and we slowly continued down the sidewalk. And that concludes the article. Listeners, I have to add here that I have an older sister who several years ago began riding her bike pretty regularly, and she ended up joining a bike group for seniors. This is in Rhode Island, and it is called old spokes. Spring through late fall, they ride weekly, and I think she said they do maybe 10 or 20 miles on their rides, and when the ride is over, they all stop for lunch. The group, she said, has, I think it's about 25 people in it, the youngest being maybe around 65, and the oldest being, I think, in their 90s. She also told me that as the group has aged, more and more of them have gone to electric bikes to continue to participate in the activity. All right, let's go on to our next article. Our next article is entitled, Writing Checks Can Be Risky. Here's How to Protect Yourself. The subtitle reads, Should You Keep a Separate Checking Account for Writing Checks? Is there a specific pen you should use? We answer some reader questions. This article comes from the New York Times, January 7th, 2024 edition. The author is Tara Siegel Bernard. Typewriters vanished, and then cassette tapes and encyclopedias did too. But paper checks are one piece of our analog past that persists. American consumers and businesses wrote 11.2 billion checks in 2021, far fewer than the 42 billion written at the start of the century. Despite the rapid decline, check fraud is exploding, costing financial institutions billions and throwing many check writers' finances into disarray. After my colleague Ron Lieber and I wrote about rising check fraud, worried readers wrote to us with questions. Is there a safer way to write checks when we must? What about digital payments? Aren't they susceptible to fraud too? Many Americans still write checks to pay rent or avoid credit card fees. They also may cling on to checks for cultural reasons or for psychological ones. For example, because writing them out is a manual process, almost like using cash in an increasingly cashless society. So, the little rectangular slips of paper press on, even as digital payment methods like Venmo and Zelle have achieved verb status, just Venmo me, and continue to gain in popularity. Here are some tips on how to transact business as safely as you can in both the paper and digital realms. Are there certain practices to keep in mind when writing checks? This is a return to basics, but it's worth revisiting. When writing the payee's name, use the entire line or draw a line to the end so that nobody can add an additional name or more information. Do the same when you write the amount in words and numbers. Signing your checks the same way every time is also essential. We've heard from readers whose check payments were frozen because the handwriting was deemed suspicious. That's a good thing, but it can send your financial life into a tailspin if you become locked out of your accounts because of an investigation. And remember, when you write a check out to cash, anyone can use it. So proceed with caution or avoid doing that altogether. What's the best pen to use when writing checks? First, let's back up and explain why pens matter. Thieves steal checks from the mail and then, quote, wash, end of quote, the ink off using materials as basic as nail polish remover, leaving the signature untouched. Criminals then usually rewrite the checks to their own accounts or sell the checks on the dark web. No pen is completely fail-safe, but gel pens are the safest bet. Unlike ballpoint pens, whose ink sits on top of the paper, gel is more difficult to wash because the ink penetrates the fiber of the paper, according to Karen Boyer, a check fraud expert. Are there any banks that have extra protections in place, like flagging a weird check to customers by sending a text message? There are. Not all banks do this, but Capital One, for example, contacts customers via text, email, or phone when it notices an unusual check and wants to ensure it's legitimate, similar to what credit card issuers often do. Customers can also create alerts in the bank's mobile app to receive emails when checks are paid. Bank of America will reach out to customers when it detects an out-of-character check as well. Contact your bank to see if it offers anything similar and make sure it has your preferred method of communication on file. Should I keep a separate account just for check writing? Some readers suggested this strategy, and it seems to be a smart one for people who regularly write personal checks. By keeping a separate account with enough to cover the checks you write, you cap any potential losses. Richard Stuttman of Boston turned to that strategy after one of his checks was stolen and washed, even though he had made sure to mail it from inside his local post office. He holds two checking accounts. One is used for direct deposits and online banking, while the other holds only a small balance to cover checks that he can't avoid writing. It's a small nuisance, but I had the comfort of knowing that I never have more than a few hundred dollars at risk, he said. Should I stop mailing checks? The United States Postal Service has said that depositing mail inside your local post office or handing it to a postal carrier is your safest bet. If you must mail an important or large payment, it might be wise to pay for tracking, certified mail, for example, or a signature confirmation upon delivery as a safeguard. But here's something you absolutely shouldn't do. Some residential mailboxes have little flags that, when raised, signal to postal carriers that you'd like them to collect your outgoing mail. That's an invitation to thieves, indicating that there may be a valuable check inside. Empty your mailbox frequently and don't leave mail inside overnight. Is the USPS doing anything to address the spike in crime? Yes, the Postal Service, along with the U.S. Postal Inspection Service, initiated a campaign last May to crack down on postal crimes, including attacks on its letter carriers, which have led to more than 630 arrests for robberies and mail theft. You may have also noticed that the blue USPS mailboxes that dot the streets have new features like smaller slots that make it more difficult to fish mail out. They have also begun to install electronic locks on mailboxes, replacing the old arrow locks that can be opened using keys and that provide access to all the mailboxes in a specific area. Those keys have become a hot commodity, stolen by criminals who have increasingly targeted mail carriers. If your check has been stolen from the mail, the Postal Service urges you to report the theft as soon as possible by submitting an online complaint at www.usps.gov/report or calling 877-876-2455. Should I take pictures of the checks I put in the mail as proof? It can't hurt. Customers who fall victim to check theft eventually see any stolen, altered checks or fraudulent checks that a criminal has cooked up from scratch using your information in their online banking register. Having the original copy could help in an investigation should the need arise, unless, of course, the image is somehow stolen from your phone. Is there anything I should keep in mind when depositing a check, especially if I'm doing it remotely using my bank's mobile app? Only endorse or sign the back of a check just before you're about to deposit it. And when you use mobile deposit, be sure to write "for mobile deposit only" below your signature. Some bank checks offer a box to tick if you are depositing the check remotely. Is a bank's online system the safest way to make payments, or is it unsafe when it results in paper checks even though the whole thing is supposed to be electronic? Banks, without question, recommend their online bill payment platforms over paper checks. These systems are highly secure, particularly when they already have your payees in their system and can send an electronic payment directly to them. But what happens if the payee cannot accept electronic payments? That appears to vary by bank. If a bank does not know the payee, it generally sends a paper check on your behalf, but the checks may have your account number and other information on them, leaving them susceptible to fraud. They are sent from banks' mailrooms, which may be more secure than a metal box on the street. But this method won't stop a thief from potentially plucking the check out of the box on the receiving end. Some banks have made this process more secure. Chase's online bill payment service, for example, sends checks on your behalf, but without your account and routing number printed on them. Why don't all banks do this? It's worth calling your institution to ask, can I cross out my account number from the bottom of the check? Nope, don't cross it out. The account number and routing number at the bottom of the check are used to deduct the money, telling the bank which account the funds belong to. Crossing it out could make the check unreadable and raise a red flag, said Jerry Dabrowski, a Chase spokesman. If you want to avoid sharing your account information, he suggested, use online bill payments. What's the best way to make payments to charities or other organizations that charge fees if you use credit cards? Making donations directly from your bank account is generally the most cost-effective option, according to Kevin Scally, Chief Relationship Officer at Charity Navigator, a website that evaluates organizations. But even that can carry a small fee, which is why many people turn to checks. Platforms like Venmo are increasingly an option, but Mr. Scally cautions that donors should never send funds to personal accounts. They should ensure that their transactions are directed to a verified charity account to receive a tax receipt. He also said that using a credit card served as a protection barrier against potential scams, allowing donors to file complaints and get their money back if they run into any red flags associated with a charity they donate to. What about wedding and other occasional gifts? Sending a monetary gift via Venmo or Zelle feels, well, transactional. If you choose to write a check, you can hand it to the recipient to circumvent the risk of snail mail. Some couples register for cash gifts, which may be earmarked for a honeymoon or a down payment. Unfortunately, many of these gift payments carry fees. Zola doesn't charge any if gift givers pay through Venmo. Are there any extra protections for businesses that write checks regularly? Banks generally offer businesses a variety of check protection services, including one known as Positive Pay, which compares the check's business issue with those that are presented to be cashed. If there's a mismatch because the check has been altered, the problem can be caught before the check is cashed. Similar protection services are offered for ACH or transactions that are debited directly from a business bank account. What do I need to know about person-to-person payment platforms like Zelle and Venmo? These apps, Zelle, Venmo, Cash App, are growing rapidly because they're fast, easy to use, and usually free. But they come with risks of their own, as my colleagues have reported. Treat them as if you were dealing with cash, transact only with those you trust, and slow down when you're using them. If the app asks you to verify the identity of the recipient, take the time to do so. Once you send money, you may not be able to get it back. Zelle, through which consumers made 2.7 billion payments during the 12 months ending on September 30th, totaling $758 billion, is the largest digital payment operator. It's owned by seven of the nation's largest financial institutions and is embedded inside the bank accounts that have access to it. About 2,100 financial institutions participate in the Zelle network, which means 165 million people with accounts can use it. Federal regulators require servicers to refund customers' money if an unauthorized transfer is made through these services, but not when an individual is scammed into authorizing a transaction. Last year, Zelle said it would require its participating banks to refund customers in some of those situations, namely certain imposter scams. In these, a criminal may pose as an institution you already do business with, such as a bank, utility, or mobile phone provider. Ben Chance, Chief Fraud Risk Management Officer at Early Warning Services, the company that operates the Zelle network, said those authorized transfers now posed the greatest threat. "Think of it like cash," Mr. Chance said. "If someone is pressuring you to make a decision rapidly, this is a time to step back." And that concludes the article. Our next article is entitled "Meet Methuselah, the world's oldest living aquarium fish." And the subtitle reads, "The nonagenarian lungfish has lived in a tank in Golden Gate Park in San Francisco since 1938. And listeners, I had to look up nonagenarian for myself, and it means from the ages of 90 to 99. Okay, this comes from the New York Times, September 18th, 2023 edition. In the fall of 1938, the Golden Gate Bridge had been open for a year. The United States was still recovering from the Great Depression, and Franklin D. Roosevelt was in his second term as president. World War II had yet to begin. And in the cargo hold of a steamship, a young lungfish arrived from Australia to a new home at an aquarium in San Francisco. She's still alive today. In a delightful piece of California trivia, what is believed to be the world's oldest fish in human care can be found in Golden Gate Park at the Steinhardt Aquarium of the California Academy of Sciences. I recently met Methuselah, as the fish is known, and can attest that she's a particularly charming celebrity. With a torpedo-shaped body covered in mossy green scales, she glides through her tank at a glacial pace that seems only appropriate for her advanced age. She pokes her flattened snout out of the water when her caretaker offers prawns, earthworms, or her favorite food, figs. She eats out of humans' hands and sometimes even enjoys a gentle belly rub or a tickle on her chin. Listeners, at this point, they have a color photograph of Methuselah being fed, and to me, she looks like a carp fish, especially with her mouth being open like that. Although the color of her skin and the texture of it does not look like a carp fish. It has pink sections on it and looks more slimy. Okay, let's get back to the article. "She's a pretty content, happy fish, I'm going to say," Brenda Melton, the aquarium's director of animal care and well-being, told me. "She's been around a long time. She's seen more than any of us at Steinhardt Aquarium. We're lucky to have her." The staff knew the date when Methuselah arrived at the aquarium, so it's been clear for years that she was at least an octogenarian. And she assumed the unofficial title of the world's oldest aquarium fish in 2017 when Granddad, another Australian lungfish, died at the Shedd Aquarium in Chicago at the age of 95. But it's only recently that a scientific analysis of Methuselah's full age has been performed, because traditional methods for doing that are invasive and for the most part feasible only post-mortem. Using a new DNA dating technique, though, Australian scientists tested a tiny sample of one of Methuselah's fins and concluded that she's probably about 92, with an upper estimate of 101. The results are being officially released today. The news is especially meaningful for its timing. This month, the aquarium turns 100, so its most beloved fish might well be celebrating her centennial birthday along with Steinhardt, Melton told me. If you're interested, there are a bunch of events around San Francisco in September in honor of the aquarium's milestone. The Australian scientists, who plan to publish their full findings later this year, studied samples from 30 other lungfish living at institutions in the United States and Australia. Steinhardt's two other lungfish were found to be about 54 and 50 years old. "I don't know that we truly know how long they can live," Kylie Lev, a curator at the aquarium, told me, as we peered through the glass, watching the younger two lungfish flap their fins as they swam through their tank. Bowhead whales, rough-eye rockfish, and some giant tortoises can live for roughly 200 years, but even so, lungfish probably rank among the longest-living species in the world. And they're unusual. They are native to only a handful of slow-moving rivers in Queensland and, as their name suggests, have a lung that allows them to supplement the oxygen they get through their gills. Lungfish are primitive creatures that have been around for 380 million years and are the closest living relative to the first fishes that crawled out of the sea. In other words, lungfish represent the evolutionary link between fish and amphibians. Steinhardt staff members call them living fossils. Methuselah may not be quite as old as a biblical figure, Methuselah, Noah's grandfather, who lived for 969 years, but in many ways she is truly ancient. And that concludes the article. Listeners, our next article is a recipe, and it is entitled Skillet Chicken with Tomatoes, Pancetta, and Mozzarella. The summary of the recipe notes, with a topping of tomato sauce and fresh mozzarella, it's no wonder that I always think of this easy skillet dish as pizza chicken. It's a tangy, milky, gooey, lovable meal that's somewhat reminiscent of chicken parmesan, but with succulent bone-in chicken pieces instead of breaded and fried cutlets. Even better, it has pancetta and anchovies for complexity of flavor, and the whole thing comes together in under an hour. The total time to make this recipe is 45 minutes, and the readers gave it 5 out of 5 stars, and that rating was obtained by polling 5,694 readers. Here are the ingredients you will need to yield 4 servings. 3.5 pounds bone-in chicken pieces, or use a 3.5 pound chicken cut into 8 pieces. 2 teaspoons kosher salt, 1 teaspoon black pepper, 1 tablespoon extra virgin olive oil, 5 ounces pancetta diced, 3 garlic cloves thinly sliced, 2 anchovy fillets, 1/4 teaspoon red pepper flakes, 1 28-ounce can whole plum tomatoes, 1 large basil sprig plus more chopped basil for serving, 8 ounces bocconcini halved, or use mozzarella cut into 3/4 inch pieces. And here are the preparation steps. Step 1. 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Step 3. 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Transfer to a large plate. Pour off all but 1 tablespoon oil. Step 4. Add garlic, anchovy, and red pepper flakes to skillet. Fry 1 minute. Stir in tomatoes and basil. Cook breaking up tomatoes with spatula until sauce thickens somewhat, about 10 minutes. Step 5. Return chicken to skillet. Transfer skillet to oven and cook, uncovered, until chicken is no longer pink, about 30 minutes. Step 6. Scatter bocconcini or mozzarella pieces over skillet. Adjust oven temperature to broil. Return skillet to oven and broil until cheese is melted and bubbling, 2 to 3 minutes. Watch carefully to see that it does not burn. Garnish with pancetta and chopped basil before serving. Let's go ahead and read some of the reader's comments. Florence said, I almost never follow recipes exactly, but I happened to with this one. It was outstanding. Thank you. I agree with the person who said that the garlic, etc., is prone to burn. Need to let the pan cool down a bit before browning chicken. And I agree with the person who requests that this space B for questions about or actual experience making the recipe. People ranting about calories have a lot of other places they can go to rant. Most cooks know how to reduce fat or calories as they choose. Samora said, I have made this dish twice. Delicious. Changes I made. The second time, I added a layer of fresh market greens and sat the chicken on top. When I browned the bacon, I also crisped the chicken skin. I slow baked the dish. After 2 hours at 300 degrees, the chicken melted off the fork. The greens were a nice contrast to the red sauce. I also added green olives. I served the dish sprinkled with the bacon and crispy chicken skin, and then added dabs of goat cheese instead of the bocconcini. Guest worthy. VSB said, Good evening. This recipe doesn't just go into the standard repertoire. It goes into the secret weapon for dinner parties repertoire. K361 said, This was a very tasty dish, reminiscent of chicken parmesan, but distinctive to be its own unique dish. I'm surprised the recipe didn't include, at the end of step 5, an instruction to spoon off some of the fat after the chicken is cooked in the oven. When I remove the dish to top it with the cheese, I skimmed off at least 1/3 cup of fat, which, had I left in, would have certainly made for quite a greasy meal. Our next article is entitled, Metal Detector Hobbyist Finds a 500-Year-Old Pendant Linked to Henry VIII. The subtitle reads, Researchers say the jewelry found in a field outside Birmingham, England, is an extraordinary piece of treasure. This article comes from the New York Times, February 3, 2023 edition. The author is Daniel Victor. Listeners, the article begins with a color photograph of the pendant, and it is stunning. It's a gold heart-shaped locket, and it looks like it also has garnets throughout it, including some in the shape of a flower. And there's something written in Latin, which I don't know what it means, but I'm sure the story's going to tell us more about that. And I think you or I would like to own this. Okay, let's read the article. London. Charlie Clark, a 34-year-old cafe owner in Birmingham, England, was feeling down about losing his dog to cancer, so he went over to a friend's place in the countryside to take a stroll and get some fresh air. He brought his metal detector with him, gear for the new hobby he had picked up 6 months earlier. When he heard the unusually loud beeps emitted while he walked on his friend's property in nearby Warwickshire, he thought he had probably come across a soda can. Instead, about a foot down into the earth, he happened upon a treasure that has electrified researchers and could very well change the course of his family's future. Mr. Clark pulled up a gold chain and heart-shaped pendant, adorned with symbols his friend recognized as connected to Henry VIII and his first wife, Catherine of Aragon. At first, he thought it must have been from a costume, but it seemed far too heavy for that, he said in an interview on Friday. I knew it was special, he said. The pendant itself was an ornate spectacle. The front was decorated with a pomegranate bush, an emblem of Catherine, and an entwined double-headed Tudor rose, which was employed by the Tudors starting in 1486. On the other side, the letters H and K for Henry and Catherine were written in Lombardic script and connected by a ribbon. By law, those who find treasure in Britain are required to report their finds, allowing museums a chance to acquire them, paying a fee that is split evenly between the finder and the landowner. After finding the pendant in 2019, Mr. Clark first brought it to an expert in Birmingham, who he recalled was shaking when she held it. Her jaw was on the floor. It was then sent to the British Museum, where researchers were similarly agog. We all thought, my goodness, is this for real? Could this possibly be? Rachel King, curator of Renaissance Europe for the British Museum, said in an interview on Friday. Listeners, at this point in the article, there's another color photograph of the pendant, and this time it's turned over so you can see the H and the K, but I did not realize how big it was. It because it's in a man's hand or a woman's, they're wearing gloves, you can't tell. It looks to me as if it is at least as big as an egg, if not maybe a small orange. Let's keep reading. Researchers have confirmed the pendant's authenticity, placing it at about 500 years old, but those who have examined it are left to speculate on the story behind it. It appeared to be hastily crafted, seemingly built more to be seen than to endure, Ms. King said. The chain is small, suggesting someone of a slight stature was meant to wear it. Ms. King said there were no portraits from the period showing men or women wearing jewels of the type, but one thing was for certain. Henry VIII loved to party. One hypothesis holds that it was created for a banquet or as a prize for a jousting tournament. Winners could have worn it or melted it down for gold, she said. No one knows how it might have ended up in the field in Warwickshire. It could have been buried by someone trying to protect it, or perhaps by a thief trying to hide their loot, she said. But Miss King said the pendant was the most significant find in the 25 years since the government began recording British treasure finds, and there hasn't been anything comparable dating from the Renaissance era found in the past 100 years, she said. She also said most items connected to Catherine had been destroyed, and that there was very, very little that keeps her memory alive. When the item is eventually sold, likely for a hefty fee, the money will be split between Mr. Clark and his friend, the landowner. Mr. Clark said that the money could be life-changing for him and his 4-year-old son. Birmingham's a pretty rough place, right where I'm from, he said. If I could get him some good education out of this, that's the benefit of it all. And that concludes the article. Listeners, our program is coming to an end. I hope you enjoyed all the articles we read together today. As always, I enjoyed being with you. I also hope you're having a good day today,

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0: Plain Values. This is Sally Cern. Today I'll be reading from Plain Values, Faith-Centered Simple Living, the May 2024 edition. 1 Minute with Marlon. Many years ago, I heard of the Wexner Center for the Arts in Columbus, Ohio, and how it was one of the first postmodern buildings in the world. Postmodernism says there is no real truth. The Wex, as it's called, has stairs leading nowhere, rooms with no purpose. You get the idea. The architect Peter Eisenman said the center is a building that is waiting to be a building. The question was asked, did they do that with the foundation? The reality is that you can't live in a world without truth. If a three-story, 110,000-square-foot building isn't built on a solid foundation, we all know it will collapse. On March 31st, Richard Dawkins, a British atheist born in Nairobi, Kenya, made a shocking admission. Dawkins has made it his life's mission to disprove the existence of God, but in an interview with Rachel Johnson, he admitted that he identifies as a cultural Christian and prefers Christianity to Islam. Here are a few of his quotes. I love hymns and Christmas carols, and I sort of feel at home in the Christian ethos, and I feel that we are a Christian country in that sense. If I had to choose between Christianity and Islam, I'd choose Christianity every single time. It seems to me to be a fundamentally decent religion, in a way that I think Islam is not. He made sure to clarify that he doesn't believe a word of the Christian faith. We are such a fickle bunch and so very stubborn. Men who marvel at their own brilliance fail to understand the shortcomings of their logic. Doesn't the reality of a building's foundation call into question the strength of the postmodernism idea itself? Mr. Dawkins knows deep down the good, the civil way to live that Christianity brings to the world, but he cannot bring himself to believe because he cannot see it. It makes me sad to think of how hard we as mankind try to fill the hole inside when the truth is right in front of us, waiting patiently for us to find it. The first chapter of Romans tells us truth is not hard to find. For what can be known about God is plain to them, because God has shown it to them. I hope for his sake Mr. Dawkins comes to grips with what is right in front of him before it's too late. As always, may you find joy in the simple things. Marlon Miller, publisher, always looking for more friends. Confessions of a Steward. Words by Joel Salatin. Humans do not equal animals. As modern American society moves farther away from visceral interaction with domestic livestock, we see a growing trend toward anthropomorphizing animals. Numerous times I've been labeled a murderer because I raise and eat farm animals. For most Americans these days, their only encounter with animals is with a pet dog or cat. In our culture, unlike others, we don't eat dogs and cats. In a debate about veganism, however, I admitted that if I were starving, I'd eat a dog or cat. The audience gasped. The modern animals are humans line of thinking started from two ideas. The first was Charles Darwin classifying humans as animals. Prior to his evolutionary hypothesis, all cultures recognized a big difference between animals and humans. You don't have to spend much time around a barnyard to know animals are not humans. Let me cite just a couple of examples. I've never seen large animals defer to smaller ones when new feed is dumped into the trough. The bigger pigs never assemble in the corner of a lot when Farmer John brings fresh food and decide to defer to the smaller pigs. You know those smaller pigs are struggling a bit. Maybe we should stay over here in the corner and let them have the first dibs. We'll still get plenty and they'll get a little stronger. Never will you see this happen. Only humans have the capacity to show mercy to the weak. The Bible enjoins us repeatedly to visit the fatherless and widows, to suffer the little children to come unto me. When humans bully, intimidate, and act selfishly, that is the most base, animalistic, dehumanizing behavior we can demonstrate. Even war is not dehumanizing, but mistreating the weak is. Remember Jesus' admonition that if anyone abuses children, it would be better for a millstone to be hung around his neck and be thrown into the sea. I've recently been accosted by animal welfare groups, accusing our farm of being inhumane because we don't have an exclusion wall between the live chickens and the kill cones. The ones awaiting their turn can actually see their fate, and that's awful. I have news for you. If a chicken waiting in crates happens to get out of a crate on its own, it doesn't run away. No, it hops down on the kill floor and starts eating bits and pieces of the dead chickens. A piece of lung here, a glob of clotted blood there. Yummy. right under the kill cones, right under the evisceration table. Chickens are not people. On our farm, we segregate the cows when we feed hay so that the biggest ones are together and the smaller calves are together. Otherwise, the big cows butt the calves, even their own children, away in order to get first dibs at the hay feeder. If one thing illustrates how humans should act differently, it's the me-first mentality of animals. To be sure, cows protect their little calves. Deer hide their fawns. Mother hens protect their chicks. But that deference to the fragile doesn't last long. Once those little ones are up and going, protective oversight takes a back seat. Studies in genetics and family lines in bison indicate that even in massive herds, relatives tend to hang together. And yes, early weaned calves don't learn as much from mama cow as calves staying at her side longer. But these are short-term, tender expressions of familial fealty, not long-term kindness. Watch how a cow butts a calf not her own. She'll send that little guy sprawling, no mercy. All that matters is mine. I've been accused of being a cannibal for eating beef. Don't you know we're all one and you're eating your relatives? Folks say this in all seriousness. It's not a joke. The fact that people can even entertain these thoughts is indicative of our current luxury. Not too long ago, our ancestors didn't have time to sit around in focus groups and academia discussing the morality of eating meat. If they could trap it, shoot it, or catch it, they survived to see another day. When you're living off the land day to day, never knowing when or where your next meal will come around, you don't discuss vegan ethics. The fact that a growing number of people in our culture have that time shows the ugly side of luxury. Only people awash in abundance and luxury can debate whether we should eat animals or whether animals are people. This mentality fuels the cell-cultured, laboratory fake meat agenda. The first and most prominent message in marketing these food-as-a-software ventures is that we don't have to kill anything. Wouldn't we all achieve a new level of spiritual nirvana if we could live without killing anything? That nothing would have to die in order for me to live. Isn't that a noble goal? That leads to the second foundational idea, which is an end of sacrifices. The world's secularization and humanism has created abhorrence toward religious sacrifice. Most ancient cultures practiced some sort of ritual sacrifice. To Christians, of course, the Jewish sacrificial system comes to mind. But remember that in Mesoamerica, both Aztecs and Incas practiced human sacrifice and had quite an elaborate hierarchy of priesthood. The city of David sits atop a ridge, and the adjacent valley is the Valley of Hinnom, where infant sacrifice to Moloch under wicked kings Ahaz and Manasseh were finally ended by King Josiah. When I visited there in 2023, my host told me the priests in attendance in that area would beat drums and make noise to drown out the cries of the dying children. Many ancient cultures practiced sacrifices or quasi-sacrifices of animals to appease the gods. Of course, in Jesus' day, the sacrifice typology of the Levitical priesthood had morphed into a commercial business interest in and around the temple. The point here is that as modern humanity has moved away from religion and ancient customs, a gradual repugnance and aversion to anything smacking of these primitive practices ensued. To the modern mind, sacrifice does not indicate spiritual awareness. It symbolizes barbarism. Obsession with TikTok, social media, likes, consumerism, and celebrity culture are all symptoms of self-centeredness rather than other-centeredness. Modern disdain for ancient tradition, biblical or otherwise, finds comfort in an enlightened, sophisticated mind. I'm glad we've gone beyond that, the vegan proclaims in self-righteous condensation, over any ancestral notion that sacrifice could yield benefits. While Christians appreciate a final, all-fulfilling sacrifice by the perfect Lamb of God on the cross, we nonetheless revere the typology of sacrifice as the ultimate precursor to a flourishing life. Narcissism never encourages a true, purpose-driven life. The Apostle Paul tells us to die daily. Jesus said we must each take up our cross. Even a seed must die before it brings forth life. I would suggest that the killing animals is murder does not indicate an evolved state of spiritual understanding, but rather indicates a profound devolved state of spiritual ignorance. Death preceding and feeding life is not only a profound ecological reality, but also foundational to grasping salvation in Christ's sacrifice. And of course, the resurrection testified to the completeness of that sacrifice in bringing justice into God's holy persona. None of this means we are free, as stewards, to abuse and torment animals or plants, for that matter. Our mandate as creation caretakers is to bring respect and honor to the food sacrifice. A factory-farmed chicken denied fresh air, sunshine, sanitation, and relational balance doesn't bring sacredness to processing day and then to the table. To that chicken, death is a welcome end to a miserable life. Indeed, such a chicken turns what should be a sacred sacrifice into sacrilege. Death is all around us. Those who think they can eat without killing don't realize how many bugs and insects get vacuumed up in a grain harvesting combine, or how many garden bugs must be wiped out to preserve the kale, or how much herbicide is sprayed in vineyards to make fine wine. The truth is that good stewardship of domestic livestock brings more life to the landscape. Edges where pastures and forest intersect to create more habitat for birds, pollinators, and wildlife than wilderness areas. Furthermore, just because something looks more like a human doesn't make it more divine. While a piggy surely has more responsiveness than a potato, it bothers me when people shoot perfectly edible potatoes out of a homemade potato gun just for fun. Food in all its forms should be revered as God's providence to us, abundant, undeserved, and gratefully appreciated. This is why taking the germ out of wheat to make white flour is an abomination. God put that nutrition there for our benefit. Or pasteurizing milk that destroys much of its beneficial enzymes. Or extracting high fructose corn syrup to make diabetic candy. Or putting monosodium glutamate, MSG, in sausage. In 1940, Americans consumed 1 million pounds of MSG. Today, it's 300 million. Who gave us permission to adulterate God's provision this profoundly? It's just a potato is as wrong on one side as its equivalent to human is on the other. The faith community, before mocking the vegans, needs to examine our own attitude toward sacred sustenance. This is not about starting a food cult. It is about thinking intentionally and broadly about how we interact with God's gifts. If the non-faith community saw God's people wrestling with how to respect the pigness of the pig and the carrotness of the carrot, their cry of hypocrites would lose some of its credibility. God help us to honor our stewardship responsibilities. What would you like Joel to write about? Joel is always looking for reader suggestions on which topics to cover. Please email all suggestions to reachout@plainvalues.com. Joel co-owns with his family Polly Face Farm in Swoop, Virginia. When he's not on the road speaking, he's at home on the farm, keeping the calluses on his hands and dirt under his fingernails, mentoring young people, inspiring visitors, and promoting local, regenerative food and farming systems. Tech tensions. 6 wrong reasons to check your phone in the morning, and a better way forward, with Tony Ranke. Our phones now go wherever we go, which is everywhere, and that means most of us sleep with our phones. In the bedroom, our phone wakes us up, tracks our sleep patterns, and makes us available in the event of an emergency. All these benefits are wonderful. The problem comes when our phone is within arm's reach and we grab it out of habit to check email and social media in our half-conscious state of sleep inertia before our groggy eyes can even fully open. In our survey of 8,000 readers of desiringgod.org, over half of you, 54%, admit to checking your smartphone within minutes of waking up on a typical morning. Then, when we asked whether you are more likely to check email and social media before or after your spiritual disciplines on a typical morning, 73% of you said, before. We don't need charts to know we are quick to Facebook and slow to God. And this impulse is a problem if John Piper is right when he says, I feel like I have to get saved every morning. I wake up and the devil is sitting on my face. That's a startling way to talk about the daily challenge of the Christian life. Put another way, whatever we first focus our hearts on in the morning will shape our entire day. So why are we so quick to check email and social media in the morning and so slow to spend intentional time with God in His Word and prayer? And can we find a better way forward in the pages of Scripture? I asked John Piper in an episode of Ask Pastor John. What follows is an edited and abbreviated transcript of what he said. Why are we so prone to click on our phones before we do almost anything else? I thought of 6 possible reasons, which came out of analyzing my heart and temptations. It seems to me that all of these six things are rooted in sin, rather than in the desire to serve others and savor God. And I put it like that because I do think the Great Commandment sets the agenda for our morning and our midday and our evening. We are to love God with all of our heart, soul, mind, and strength when we wake up in the morning, and we are to prepare ourselves to love our neighbor as ourselves. Matthew chapter 22, verses 37 to 40. Very few of us wake up with our whole soul spring-loaded to love God and love people. This disposition takes some refocusing, to put it mildly, by means of the Word of God and prayer. So here are my six guesses for why so many of us are drawn almost addictively to consult with our phones when we wake up in the morning. The first three I call candy motives. The second three I call avoidance motives. Reason one, novelty candy. We simply love to hear what is new in the world and new among our friends. What happened since we last glanced at the world? Most of us like to be the first one to know something, and then we don't have to assume the humble posture of being told something that smart and savvy and on-the-ball people already know. Then maybe we can assume the role of being the informer, rather than the poor, benighted people that need to be informed about what happened, and if they were smart enough, would have been on their social media earlier. Reason two, ego candy. What have people said about us since the last time we checked? Who has taken note of us? Who has retweeted us? Who mentioned us or liked us or followed us? In our fallen, sinful condition, there is an inordinate enjoyment of the human ego being attended to. Some of us are weak enough, wounded enough, fragile enough, insecure enough, that any little mention of us feels good. It is like somebody kissed us. Reason three, entertainment candy. On the internet, there is an endless stream of fascinating, weird, strange, wonderful, shocking, spellbinding, and cute pictures, quotes, videos, stories, and links. Many of us now are almost addicted to the need for something striking and bizarre and extraordinary and amazing. So at least those three candy motives are at work in us as we wake up in the morning and have these cravings that we seek to satisfy with our phones. Then there are three avoidance motives. In other words, these aren't positive desires for something. These are things in life that we simply want to avoid for another 5 minutes. Reason four, boredom avoidance. We wake up in the morning and the day in front of us looks boring. There's nothing exciting coming in our day and little incentive to get out of bed. And of course, the human soul hates a vacuum. If there is nothing significant and positive and hopeful in front of us to fill the hope-shaped place in our souls, then we are going to use our phones to avoid stepping into that boredom. Reason five, responsibility avoidance. We each have a role, father, mother, boss, employee, whatever. There are burdens that are coming at us in the day that are weighty. The buck stops with us. Decisions have to be made about our children, the house, the car, the finances, and dozens of other things. Life is full of weighty responsibilities. We feel inadequate for them. And we are lying there in bed feeling fearful, maybe even resentful, that people put so much pressure on us. We are not attracted to this day, and we prefer to avoid it for another 5 or 10 minutes. And there is the phone to help us postpone the day. Reason six, hardship avoidance. You may be in a season of life where what you meet when you get out of bed is not just boredom and not just responsibility, but mega relational conflict or issues of disease or disability in the home, friends who are against you, or pain in your own body, in your joints, and you can barely get out of bed because it hurts so bad in the morning. And it is just easier to lie there a little longer. And the phone adds to the escape. Thinking in the other direction. So those are my six guesses for why so many of us are drawn almost addictively to consult with our phones when we wake up in the morning. Candy motives and avoidance motives. But think about this. Suppose you open your phone immediately in the morning. What if you are the first one to horrible news? Or what if in search for ego candy you find ego acid and people have hated you overnight? And what if you spend 5 minutes getting yourself happily entertained in the morning rather than facing the responsibilities of the day immediately, and you find at the end of those 5 minutes that they have drug you down into a silly, demeaning, small-minded, hollow, immature frame of mind? Was it worth it? And what if you take 5 minutes to avoid the boredom and responsibility and hardship of the day, only to find at the end of those 5 minutes of avoidance that you are spiritually, morally, and emotionally less able to cope with the reality of the day? Was it worth it? What we want in our morning routine is to be filled with the Holy Spirit. We want something that gives us a zeal for the glory of Christ for the day's work. We want to be strengthened to face whatever the day may bring. We want something that gives us joyful courage to resolve to count others better than ourselves and pursue true greatness. Like Jesus said, by becoming the servant of all. Matthew chapter 20, verses 26 to 28. That is our real agenda in the morning. We need our mornings. Very few of us wake up strengthened to do all of those glorious things. So the new course for the morning, I think, is laid out in Psalms. O Lord, in the morning you hear my voice. In the morning I prepare a sacrifice for you and watch. Book of Psalms, chapter 5, verse 3. Let the first thing out of your mouth in the morning, while you are still on the pillow, be a cry to God. I love you, Lord. I need you, Lord. Help me, Lord. That is the first cry out of my mouth in the morning. I need you again today. Then prepare a sacrifice and watch. I think that sacrifice is my body and my attention devoted to Him. I watch for the Lord to show up and do what? What am I watching for? Let me hear in the morning of your steadfast love, for in you I trust. Make me know the way I should go, for to you I lift up my soul. Book of Psalms, chapter 143, verse 8. So I am on the lookout for the steadfast love of God, and I am on the lookout for it in His Word. Satisfy us in the morning with your steadfast love, that we may rejoice and be glad all our days. Book of Psalms, chapter 90, verse 14. So we watch in God's inspired word for revelations of His steadfast love and His guidance for our lives with a profound sense of satisfaction in our souls that He is beautiful and He cares for us. My eyes are awake before the watches of the night, that I may meditate on your promise. Book of Psalms, chapter 119, verse 148. How precious to me are your thoughts, O God! How vast is the sum of them! If I would count them, they are more than the sand. I awake and I am still with you. Book of Psalms, chapter 139, verses 17 to 18. Before you go to bed tonight, make some choices and some plans to free yourself from the candy addictions and the habits of avoidance that have been ruining the strengthening potential of your mornings. Tony Reinke is a journalist and serves as a senior teacher and host of Ask Pastor John podcast for www.desiringgod.org. He is the author of Lit, A Christian Guide to Reading Books, 12 Ways Your Phone is Changing You, and God, Technology, and the Christian Life. He lives in the Phoenix area with his wife and three children. This article was originally published on June 6, 2015 by Tony Reinke on his blog, which can be found at desiringgod.org. Connecting Family with Mark Gregston. Not every argument needs to be argued. Even fools are thought wise if they keep silent, and discerning if they hold their tongues. Book of Proverbs, chapter 17, verse 28. It's everywhere. Turn on any news channel and you hear arguing. There are TV programs where the focus of interaction is to do nothing but argue. Newscasters love a good argument because it creates good stories. Teens argue back and forth on social sites. Adults argue their points of view in postings and blogs. Politicians spend their lives arguing for this or against that. And groups of people argue for their rights and their longing to be heard. Teens fight to feel valued. Older folks fight to be heard. Will someone please listen to me? People master the art of arguing in hopes of being heard. That longing is born from a craving to be valued, a yearning to be appreciated, treasured, and cherished. I would suggest the underlying thread is the desire to be truly known. Arguing flourishes today because people aren't listening to one another. When the art of listening disappears, people choose to quarrel, disagree, squabble, bicker, fight, wrangle, dispute, and feud. It's been that way since the beginning of time. Today, technology and electronic gadgets make arguments more readily available, and the capacity for not listening a little easier. We feel valued when we are in accord with each other. In the same way, we feel less valued when others do not agree with us. The fight to express diverging or opposite opinions, usually in a heated exchange, is self-focused. If we are intent on persuading others to share our views at all costs, we are self-centered on our one-way street, our way to the highway. When two or more people engage, it's all me-first thinking, with a goal of meeting personal needs rather than the needs of anyone else in the conversation. You might wonder how that type of conversation lines up with Scripture. Don't have anything to do with foolish and stupid arguments, because you know they produce quarrels, and the Lord's servant must not be quarrelsome, but must be kind to everyone, able to teach, not resentful. Second Book of Timothy, chapter 2, verses 23 to 24. It may take everything you've got not to hotly defend biblically based beliefs you hold dear, especially when you feel attacked. However, here's where your gentle answer can turn away anger. Your reasoned responses delivered in ways that honor and respect the other person. Allow them to hear a different belief without going on the defensive. In a culture where arguments are the norm and resolution is rarely achieved, I suggest arguing isn't the best way to influence. Matter of fact, arguing with teens many times just solidifies their position and justifies their viewpoint. Remember this, not every argument needs to be argued. I was with a fellow a few months ago who has been receiving quite a bit of criticism about his views on homosexuality. Adamantly opposed to the homosexual lifestyle, he has been bashed and bruised by some media outlets. Others applauded him for his stance and willingness to speak the truth and be a voice in the wilderness. He told me stories of what people are saying about him, revealed threats that have been thrown his way, and showed me how vicious people's responses have been to him. After listening to what has been happening to him, because he stood up for what he believes in, I just sat. He then asked what I thought. I said, "Dude, I think you might need to just keep your mouth shut. You're only going to get bashed, and you may be worsening the issue, not helping." He was shocked and replied, "Well, someone's got to stand in the gap." I responded, "No, not really. If a gentle answer turns away wrath, then I wonder why your answer is not doing that." It's because his message wasn't being heard as gentle. It came across as abrasive, in fact. Maybe he wasn't delivering it in an abrasive way, but today's culture has not only ceased to listen, but also hears things differently as well. In a world where everyone is looking for a fight, you have to carefully determine when to speak, when to hush, and when to leave it alone. He might have done better to abide by these words. Do not give what is holy to the dogs, nor cast your pearls before swine, lest they trample them under their feet and turn and tear you in pieces. Book of Matthew, chapter 7, verse 6. New King James Version. That's exactly what was happening to him. He based his beliefs on what is holy. The Bible can be seen as his pearls here, but casting them widely into a culture that largely doesn't care to hear it didn't work. One tool you might use to decide whether to speak is to ask yourself this question first. Does what I am about to say H-E-A-L? What I mean by this acronym is, does it help? Does it encourage? Does it affirm? Is it loving? The young man I was speaking to might have the right beliefs, but his comments were not interpreted as helpful, encouraging, affirming, and loving. As such, they did not heal. While well-meaning, they caused more division, as seen in the directly opposing comments and backlash he received. I find as I get older, I don't want to argue anymore. If someone says something contrary to what I believe, I just let them think what they want and leave it alone. That doesn't mean I don't defend my beliefs if I am directly asked. It just means I don't butt in where I'm not invited. It also means I think my beliefs stand on their own. I don't feel I must defend them. Why? Because I will win more people with my love and genuine care for their hearts than I will if I am known as a big mouth. Until there is a place of safety established, relationships where people will listen and allow others to be heard, there's no use throwing your pearls before swine. You got to know when to hold them, know when to fold them, know when to walk away, and know when to run. That's called wisdom. Many parents go to sleep at night feeling they did what is right in the eyes of the Lord when they stood up against their kids. They mistakenly believe it's a good thing when they let their teen children know what is right and what is wrong. They never realize what they are truly doing is alienating their kids, not only from them, but often from the truths they are trying to communicate. By wielding verbal swords, some parents cut their kids down, prohibiting any positive influence in the future. Doing what is right in the eyes of the Lord doesn't mean you have to argue anything contrary to Scripture. Please hear me carefully here. You should honor God in all that you do. I'm not encouraging you to give up your beliefs for the sake of a better relationship with your children. I am encouraging more forward thinking. Think through the impact of what you might argue for or against. Then determine whether the argument will deepen your special relationship. Your teens know the difference between right and wrong. They know what Scripture has to say about certain issues. I can remind them of what they know through encouragement in a much better way than I can through criticism, accusation, or argument. It's not my role to fight with them. It's my role to be a sounding board for them. They talk, I listen. I ask if they want input. If they say no, I honor that and stand by them as they figure it out the right way or the hard way. When they make good choices, I rejoice with them. When they make wrong turns, I hurt with them and for them. I don't control their choices or beliefs. I couldn't even if I argue till I'm blue in the face. I have to learn to button it, not agree with it, but just hold my opinions until I'm invited to share. Teens live in a world where differing views are prevalent. How they see issues and how we parents see them may be as different as night and day. I must keep trying to view it from their perspective if I'm going to have any impact. Saddleback Church pastor Rick Warren, the author of the best-selling The Purpose-Driven Life, once stated, "Our culture has accepted two huge lies. The first is that if you disagree with someone's lifestyle, you must fear or hate them. The second is that to love someone means you agree with everything they believe or do. Both are nonsense. You don't have to compromise convictions to be compassionate, but make sure your discussions are filled with compassion as you avoid arguments and create an atmosphere of communication that allows for differences of opinion. Those are tough places for your kids to find. Jesus said, 'Come to me and I will give you rest.'" Book of Matthew, chapter 11, verse 28. Be like Jesus to your kids. Offer them a place of safety and rest, not argument and rejection. If you do, when life gets too tough to handle, they'll run to you. Mark has spent the last 40 years dedicating his efforts to helping teens and families as a Young Life Area Director, youth pastor, and for the last 35 years as a director of Heartlight, a residential ministry and counseling center for teens and their families. Since its inception, Heartlight has been home to over 3,000 young people. Mark is a popular speaker, author, and radio host with profound dedication to helping families stay connected. He and his wife, Jan, call Hallsville, Texas, home. You can find out more about Mark, his work with teens, and all his parenting resources at parentingtodaysteens.org. The Healing Land, words by Sean and Beth Doherty. Milk of Human Kindness. Our cows are giving plenty of milk right now, which means, in the event there are no more pressing chores, that it's cheese-making time. One part of the big adventure called farming is working out ways of storing plenty for times of lack, and one of the most delicious ways of storing plenty is in the form of fermented curds, all of which led to our being here in the kitchen, up to our elbows in whey, stirring warm curds and listening to Mr. Elliot Coleman give a presentation on Four Seasons Gardening. One cannot listen to Mr. Coleman without feeling his gratitude for the generosity of sunlight and soil and rainfall, and for the beauty and deliciousness of good and bountiful gardening. This is especially true when he shares his experiences of winter gardening. One feels his delight in the discovery that we can harvest fresh vegetables even when sunlight and warmth are at their most scarce, and feed our communities by such universal means. Out of thin air. Maybe pop-up advertising is an accurate reflection of the general culture, as Mr. Coleman is a cameo of the mind of the farmer. Breaking into his presentation every few minutes were advertisements, all on the same topic, how, without doing a lick of work, the listener could get rich overnight. It was a jarring contrast. Mr. Coleman describing the steps, from soil preparation to winter harvest, for growing a crop of cold-season carrots, interrupted every few minutes by a loud sales pitch for some get-rich-quick scheme involving the stock market. While Mr. Coleman shoveled snow off a cold frame in the middle of January to harvest a handful of carrots he'd planted last September, some kid in his mid-20s was sitting in a comfortable chair exhorting the public to let him tell them how to grab a bushel of cash for which they have done no work whatsoever. It got us thinking. Both broadcasts were on the topic of drawing wealth out of thin air. Mr. Coleman's work results in a material benefit for his community. He labors, he gives thought, probably even gets dirt on his hands and sweat on his shirt, and his neighborhood receives carrots. People are fed, and the world is richer thereby. Perhaps there is also a value accruing to the world when people play the stock market. If so, it's not evident to us. But mark this, in the narrative of play the market and get rich, there's no suggestion of a product, a durable good to be generated, no suggestion of benefit to any larger community. On the contrary, this looks like pure individualistic opportunism. Be in the right place at the right time and snatch a fortune out of thin air. The milk of human kindness. Our cheese pot is large and it's almost completely full, so we stir carefully. It feels good to have plenty of milk. When last January we found ourselves in need of a replacement cow in the dairy and with none of our own cows due to calve right away, we were forced, very reluctantly, to ration our milk intake. If it hadn't been for our neighbors, the Sullivans, sending over a few gallons every couple of days, we'd have been in bad shape. So we began searching for a fill-in dairy cow. We read classified ads and reached out through various media, mostly electronic, with no success. There weren't many such cows being offered, and they sold quickly. Then our son Luke, who shears sheep for a neighboring Amish community, mentioned our problem to them, and those folks sprang into action. Don't misunderstand, it wasn't that any of these farmers was looking to sell a cow. They were motivated simply by the knowledge that another family was in need. Where classified ads had failed, word of mouth and real human beings prevailed. One after another, farmers called us to tell us what they could spare. And a week later, we added a beautiful red jersey named Bridget to our herd. Suddenly, we had all the drinking milk we could want, and we want a minimum of 2 gallons a day. Cream for butter making and coffee and, as this morning, milk for cheese. From rags to riches overnight, kind of like what those financial planning ads were promising. Our new state of beatitude extended beyond the cow and her milk to embrace the neighbors to whose kindness we owed them. What a gift to find Christian charity so close at hand, and so generously offered. Not content with wishing us well, keep ye warm and well filled, these good people had made our problem their own, adding to the security of a good cow the further blessing of good neighbors. Simple recipes. Today we're making a Gouda-type cheese, a practical choice for home cheesemakers dealing with a lot of milk. Gouda uses a washed curd method, traditional process dating back to days when only wealthy owned metal cooking pots. Cheese was then made in vessels of wood, the contents of which, since the pot couldn't be set on a fire, were heated by the addition of hot water or heated stones. Today, it's not difficult to get your hands on a metal pot, but when you're working with 10 or 15 gallons of milk at a time, it's easier to add hot water to the pot than to lift it on and off the stove. The ingredients for Gouda are simple: warm milk, rennet, salt. Rather than an actual recipe, we use general ratios and guidelines. So much rennet per gallon, approximate timing, and temperature ranges. No special tools needed. Cheese making is within the grasp of anyone who has milk. Is the recipe for wealth so simple? So reliable? So universally available? Can it benefit everyone? Going up to Jericho. We don't know what the odds are for making a fortune buying gold or stocks or real estate futures. Not too high. There seems to be far more people wishing they could do it than rejoicing in their success. Maybe for some people to have so much, many more must have much less. Wealth in the economic realm seems to be a relative term, meaning more than other people have got. Good subsistence farming is different. Wealth of home, food, and fertility can belong to everybody without anyone needing to go short. Biological wealth is the natural result of appropriate management of sunlight and rainfall, since most of the world receives these gifts in adequate measure. No one's plenty has to derive from someone else's lack. Kind of like salvation, aren't we promised that our Father's house has many rooms? Our neighbors must have been thinking of this promise as they searched their herds to find a cow they could share with us. We say our neighbors, although we had never met them before. We knew when we met them that they were our neighbors because, like the Good Samaritan, they helped us when we were in need. Money could not find us a dairy cow, but, because of our need, a dairy cow found us. In a way, our need became our wealth. We'll hoop this cheese before we go out to do the afternoon chores, feed pigs and chickens, collect eggs, move pasture fence, milk the cows. Since we moved down to the B&B, we've had some of the issues common when you start making cheese in a new place, like bubbles formed by airborne yeast, but today's curds are firm and resilient, and we think this cheese will form up nicely. Maybe in a couple of months, when it has aged, we'll take some to our kind neighbors up north. Thy neighbors. Seems like lots of people these days are longing for a sense of connectedness, of community, of Neighborhood. Mr. Coleman was speaking on an overcast day in March to a crowd of folks who stood for an hour in the cold to hear about garden season extension. They were there for something else, too. They were there for the pleasure of being with our folks who shared their interest in gardening, even if that sharing meant cold toes and noses and fingers. Probably they don't have a lot of neighbors who are sympathetic to their passion for land care and clean, nutritious food. We all know that to have a friend, you must be a friend. Maybe to have a friend, you must also need one. Independence, financial or emotional, has its attractions, but it doesn't do much for building unity. People are far more likely to form deep and lasting attachments around a shared vulnerability. This realization has gotten us wondering if all real community does not have to be built around some kind of need, our own, other people's. Our nearby Amish community takes literally the biblical injunction to love thy neighbor, that is, to show charity to those in need, and as a result, it seems they have no shortage of neighbors. Maybe there's a recipe in there for us. Sean and Beth Daugherty live in eastern Ohio, where their home farm is 17 acres designated by the state as not suitable for agriculture. Using grass as the primary source of energy, they raise dairy and beef cows, sheep, farm-fed hogs, and a variety of poultry, producing most of their food and feed on the farm. They are also the authors of The Independent Farmstead, published by Chelsea Green Pub. Honest Conversations with Wendy, Set Apart. I'm reading the book of Leviticus. No, it's not the most thrilling book, but I believe it's important to read the entire Word of God and not just skim the good parts. It's easy to get drawn into the New Testament. What's not to love? But frankly, I enjoy the Old Testament more. Maybe it's because I'm a history nerd. Maybe it's because there is no New Testament without the Old Testament. Or maybe it's because of the amazing stories of people who got it so wrong, and yet God used them in spite of it. Reading the Bible is not a box to check. It's a lifelong journey. There is so much to learn, so much God wants to reveal to us. And as we mature in our spiritual walk, new things pop out of the very same scriptures we've read 100 times before. As a mom of 4 golden retrievers, I liken it to vacuuming my rug. I have to go over it once in the lowest setting just to get the biggest clumps of hair out of the way, then again on the highest setting because there is so much hidden in the fibers. Even after that, I know I didn't get it all, and there will be more tomorrow. The Bible is the same way. There is always more to draw from it, deeper levels to reach, things that didn't seem to be there before. Today, as I read through Leviticus chapter 5 to 10, I didn't have to fight as much my wandering mind. I started to see repeating phrases I hadn't previously highlighted. Themes emerged that I hadn't given thought to before. On the other hand, things I have been thinking about are leaping off the page, as if God was confirming I'm on the right track in my convictions. Leviticus gives a lot of instruction in sacrifice and making atonement for sins. It can be monotonous to read, not to mention a bit off-putting. But what struck me today is the intentionality behind God's plan. He knew we would sin, yet he still makes a way for us to draw near to him without minimizing the offense. He doesn't deal flippantly with our indiscretions, and yet it says again and again that if the Israelites do X, Y, and Z, they will be forgiven. It doesn't say God will consider it. Forgiveness is assured. Wow. The book also speaks about being unclean. At first glance, it might seem like that's a dig, but there is no shame in it. It's just a part of living life. God lays out a way for the Israelites to become clean. There is a saying, cleanliness is next to godliness. I suppose that sentiment is from the book of Leviticus. It's here we learn God had a detailed plan to make his people clean. He has a strategy to overcome every shortcoming that is associated with the flesh. For us, it's Jesus. For the early Israelites, it's Leviticus. From the beginning of time, it's clear he wants to draw near to us, even in our sinful and dirty existence. That's a good God. But the thing that stood out to me most reading Leviticus this time is how very much God is set apart, which is the Hebrew word for holy. Yes, that should have been obvious to me before, but it struck me just how many rituals the Israelites had to walk out to become clean, to atone for sin, and to step into his holiness. God is holy. Are we? First book of Peter, chapter 2, verse 9, says we are a holy nation. First book of Peter chapter 1 verse 16 claims, you shall be holy for I am holy. Deuteronomy chapter 14, verse 2, "For you are a people holy to the Lord your God." Book of Psalm, chapter 4, verse 3, "But know that the Lord has set apart the godly for himself." And Leviticus, chapter 2, verse 26, says, "You shall be holy to me, for I, the Lord, am holy, and have separated you from the peoples, that you should be mine." I could go on. There are plenty more examples. We are to be holy, set apart. What does that look like? This is one of those things I've been contemplating for the last year. What does it look like for the church to be set apart? And today, God turned on the neon sign for me, saying, "Yes, this is what I want you to stew on." How sad is it that I couldn't think of one tangible, measurable way the church is set apart from the secular world? Sure, there are anecdotal examples of individuals I could highlight, but as followers of Jesus at large, we are missing a lot of opportunities. Our divorce rate is equal, if not slightly worse, in the church. Very few believers practice abstinence before marriage. Christian kids are leaving the church faster than any generation before. So we're not set apart in a value system that is impactful to future generations. We don't dress differently. We don't speak differently. We don't act differently. We might post scripture on our Instagram, but do we follow Jesus? Even Satan believes in God. So a profession of faith means very little in a world that is corrupt to the core. A disclaimer. I am not here to condemn anyone. I speak about these things knowing full well I am guilty. I only want to encourage others to join me in the pursuit of holiness. God has called us to a very high standard, and he is not someone I want to let down. He is a God who makes it clear he wants to be in a relationship with us. He wants to draw near to us. He wants us to be holy as he is holy. But how? Do not be conformed to this world, but be transformed by the renewal of your mind, that by testing you may discern what is the will of God, what is good and acceptable and perfect. Romans chapter 12, verse 2. They are not of the world, just as I am not of the world. Sanctify them in the truth. Your word is the truth. John chapter 17, verses 17 to 8. Since we have these promises, beloved, let us cleanse ourselves from every defilement of body and spirit, bringing holiness to completion to the fear of God. 2 Corinthians chapter 7, verse 1. God's word is our direction. These sins the world has normalized are our opportunities. Are there ways we can parent and educate our kids that is God-directed and not worldly-led? Are there commandments, like the Sabbath, we should obey? Is there a way we can dress, or rather a way we shouldn't, that sets us apart? How do we act with our friends? What do we say? How do we speak? Should we honor our spouses in a more biblical way that might feel uncomfortable or anti-cultural? How do we approach forgiveness, resentment, bitterness? Can we deny our flesh in ways the world say is old-fashioned or being a prude? Will we speak the truth, even when it's costly? I just started reading the book Practicing the Way by John Mark Comer, and it's blowing my mind. He breaks down complex theological ideas in a simple way. John Mark claims disciple is not a verb. One can't disciple someone else. Disciple is a noun, more closely translated to apprentice. We have to apprentice Jesus as the church. It's not enough to believe in him. To spend time with, learning from, and imitate Jesus is an individual decision. But as more people make this choice, the result will be more believers holding others accountable to live by the word. And then, transformation in the body. The following two passages of scripture have plagued me as I've considered the idea of being set apart. The first is Matthew chapter 7, verses 13 to 14, and these are the red letters, friend. "Enter through the narrow gate, for wide is the gate and broad is the road that leads to destruction, and many enter through it. But small is the gate and narrow the road that leads to life, and only a few find it." Which paths are we really on? The passage goes on to say we will know by the fruit. Secondly, and only just a few verses later, Matthew quotes Jesus in verses 21 to 23. "Not everyone who says to me, 'Lord, Lord,' will enter the kingdom of heaven, but only the one who does the will of my Father in heaven. On that day, many will say to me, 'Lord, Lord, didn't we prophesy your name and do many miracles in your name?' And then I will announce to them, 'I never knew you.' Only the one who does the will of my Father in heaven." This is not about what we profess, but how we live. Whose will is directing our steps? We are to be holy, because he is holy. Until next month, Wendy. Wendy Cunningham is a wife, homeschool mom of three, and a homesteader in Middle Tennessee. In addition to those callings, she is an entrepreneur, author, and vlogger. Her book, What If You're Wrong?, and devotionals can be found at gainingmyperspective.com. Raising Cunninghams, their family vlog, can be found on YouTube. And you can follow Wendy on Instagram at Raising Cunninghams.
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0: 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As the climate warms, many areas are experiencing more rain and flooding. And Jennifer Glenister, owner of New Morning Farm in central Pennsylvania, is feeling the consequences of extreme and unpredictable weather firsthand. At her farm, she grows organic fruits, vegetables, and herbs to sell at farmers markets.
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0: 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So she could prevent a

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2: Next is the poetry moment. The poem is entitled "The First Green of Spring" by David Budbill. David was born in 1940 in Cleveland, Ohio, and he was the son of a streetcar motorman and lived in the mountains of northern Vermont. His play entitled "Jute Vine" was about a poet on a mountain in Vermont, and it asked the question, "What good is my humility when I am stuck in this obscurity?" This play has been widely produced. The first green of spring. Out walking in the swamp, picking cowslip, marshmallow gold, this sweet first green of spring, now sautéed in a pan melting to a deeper green than ever they were alive, this green, this life, harbinger of things to come. Now we sit at the table munching on this message from the dawn, which says we and the world are alive again today, and this is the world's birthday. And even though we know we are growing old, we are dying, we will never be young again, we also know we're still right here now, today. And my, oh my, don't these greens taste good? This is Ellen Mayer, looking forward to being with you again.

0: Next is a brief poetry moment. The poem is entitled Wrist Wrestling Father by Orville Lund. Lund was born in 1940 in Fargo, North Dakota, and taught English in Winona, Minnesota, where he also fished, hunted deer, and edited the online poetry journal Deep Breath. Having been assigned to teach creative writing, he thought he should write what he was assigning his students to write, and thus wrote his first poems. Wrist Wrestling Father. On the maple wood, we placed our elbows and gripped hands, the object to bend the other's arm to the kitchen table. We flexed our arms and waited for the sign. I once shot a wild goose. I once stood not 20 feet from a buck deer unnoticed. I've seen a woods full of pink lady slippers. I once caught a 19-inch trout on a tiny fly. I've seen the Pacific. I've seen the Atlantic. And I've watched whales in each. I once heard Lenny Bruce tell jokes. I've seen Sandy Koufax pitch a baseball. I've heard Paul Desmond play the saxophone. I've been to London to see the Queen. I've had dinner with a Nobel Prize poet. I wrote a poem once with every word but one just right. I've fathered 2 fine sons and loved the same woman for 25 years, but I've never been more.
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1: 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This is Susan, today reading the Plain Dealer for Wednesday, June 3rd. Private School Vouchers, Ohio. Coalition launches a push for accountability. Honesty for Ohio Education introduces a website about the effects spending $1 billion in voucher has for 609 school districts by Laura Hancock. From Columbus, a progressive coalition launched a project Tuesday to educate the public about how taxpayer-funded private school vouchers divert money it says public schools need. Honesty for Ohio Education's new Voucher Accountability Project began with unveiling a new website, vouchersaren'tfree.org. The website contains a library of fact sheets for 609 of Ohio's 611 school districts that show how much state funding the local public school district receives from the state, enrollment for the local district, and number of recipients of vouchers in three voucher programs, the original EdChoice program, EdChoice Expansion, and Cleveland Scholarship Program. Honesty for Ohio says the coalition's immediate goal is to pressure public officials to require public schools to be more accountable, said Natalie Hastings of Honesty for Ohio Education. The voucher project's purpose is education. Members plan to host town hall meetings throughout the state to inform the public on the issue, beginning this summer. More than 80% of Ohio's 1.6 million students attend traditional public schools. The coalition's immediate goal is to pressure public officials to require private schools to be more accountable, said Hastings of Honesty for Ohio Education. Currently, private schools are not subject to the same performance standards as public schools. Among the differences, private schools do not have to take the same standardized tests as public schools. The state doesn't post their test results when public school test results are posted. The state does not audit how private schools use the voucher money. Private schools do not have to disclose admissions policies, such as whether they take special education students or children who are from a different faith tradition than the schools. Private schools do not post a breakdown of incomes of voucher recipients. Lawmakers in 2023 expanded EdChoice Expansion, which allows families to attend private schools based on income, to remove income caps. Ohio now spends more than $1 billion a year on vouchers. Republican lawmakers defend school choice, saying the money should follow students to the school system that works best for them. Lawmakers believe private schools are generally better performing than public schools and do it for much less money, when also factoring in local property taxes and federal dollars. Ohio House Speaker Matt Huffman, a Lima Republican, last week dismissed whether greater accountability for private schools is needed. If a private school performs poorly, families can leave, he noted. The best example of accountability is whether a parent or family willingly takes their child to that school, Huffman said. The coalition's long-term goal is for Ohio to end the EdChoice and Cleveland voucher programs. That might require getting voters to approve a constitutional amendment, coalition members said. Hastings said that she's hopeful the GOP-dominated Ohio Supreme Court will ultimately agree with the Franklin County Trial Court that EdChoice vouchers are unconstitutional. The trial judge noted that private school spending comes from the same line item in Ohio's operating budget as the public school foundation spending. The news conference announcing the accountability project was at Moeller Elementary School in southeast Columbus, which the school district is closing, as well as laying off nearly 300 employees to close a $50 million budget shortfall. Malia Lewis, a former Cleveland Heights University Heights school board member who is part of the coalition, said that CHUH just announced $3.5 million in reductions for the 2026-27 school year. That means 32 staff positions cut, as well as decreases in supplemental contracts, professional development, and all department budgets. There will likely be more cuts for the 2027-28 year, she said. This makes it harder than ever to provide our students with the high-quality education they are entitled to, she said. All this explains why Cleveland Heights University Heights is one of the main plaintiffs in the Vouchers Hurt Ohio lawsuit. We have to change this. District fact sheets illustrate the funding disparity in many school districts. Cleveland Heights University Heights District's fact sheet on the project's website shows the state is spending $1,074 per student. It notes that the state spends up to $8,408 on vouchers. That's the amount of a full voucher for high school students. Elementary school students receive $6,166. Wealthier families don't receive the full voucher. The fact sheet states that 883 students are using vouchers. The district's enrollment is 4,863. Honesty for Ohio Education is researching other Ohio Department of Education and workforce data to add to its website, such as the effect of public school districts transporting private school students, which is required under state law, said coalition member Danette Moore of Middletown City Schools near Cincinnati. Lawmaker pitches a California-style election model. Republican State Senator Louis Blessing's proposal would put all primary candidates on one ballot, but Karen Singh. A Republican legislator wants to change how Ohio chooses candidates for statewide and legislative offices, arguing that independent voters deserve a greater role in the process. Sponsored by Senator Louis Blessing III of Colerain, Senate Bill 382 would replace Ohio's traditional primary elections with a system that California adopted more than a decade ago. In practice, all candidates would appear on one ballot regardless of party affiliation, and the top two vote recipients would advance to the general election. A 2023 report by the Unite American Institute concluded that California's top two primary has reduced polarization, increased competition, and improved voter participation. In 2020, research by the University of Southern California found lawmakers elected under that system are generally less ideologically extreme. Before Senate Bill 382's first hearing in May, lawmakers adopted a substitute version that narrowed its scope. Local government and judicial races were removed from the proposal and would continue operating under current law. Instead, the new format would apply to races for governor, lieutenant governor, secretary of state, attorney general, auditor, treasurer, the Ohio General Assembly, and seats in Congress. Write-in candidates would remain permissible in general elections, but not in the top two primary itself. Under current Ohio law, Republicans and Democrats select their party's nominees in separate primaries. Although independent voters generally do not participate in choosing which partisan candidates advance to the general election, they still have the option. Senate Bill 382 would still allow candidates to indicate a preferred political party next to their names on the nonpartisan ballot, but voters would no longer be separated into Republican and Democratic contests. The two names with the most votes would then move on to November, even if they belong to the same party. Blessing argued that the change is necessary because the state's current model gives disproportionate influence to a relatively small number of primary voters while excluding a growing population of unaffiliated Ohioans. He pointed to voter affiliation data updated after the 2024 primary election, which showed roughly 5.7 million unaffiliated voters compared with about 1.5 million Republicans and 817,000 Democrats. You have a smaller and smaller subset of Republicans and Democrats picking those candidates, who then go on to the general election, he told the General Government Committee. That's generally what I'm trying to do here, to open this up to the enormous block of independents. He also argued that many legislative districts are effectively decided during primary elections when one party holds a significant advantage, noting that a relatively small number of highly engaged partisan voters often determine who ultimately holds office. Blessing went on to link his initiative to broader dissatisfaction with government, citing a poll in 2006 by Bowling Green State University that found only 14% of Ohioans trusted state government to do the right thing most of the time, while none said they trusted it all of the time. According to the senator, opening primaries to independents would help reconnect voters with the political process. The legislation is modeled after California's top two primary system, which voters approved in 2010. Blessing described it as an attempt to encourage candidates to appeal to a broader cross-section of voters rather than focusing exclusively on the most partisan segments of their own parties. He acknowledged that the system is not perfect, referring to examples from the state where the vote splitting produced unexpected outcomes. However, he argued that candidates will ultimately have stronger incentives to appeal to voters in the middle and described the proposed primary as a thinning of the field for the general election. Senator William DeMora, a Columbus Democrat, emerged as the bill's most outspoken critic during the meeting. He argued that the system could encourage political operatives to manipulate races by recruiting large numbers of candidates to split votes and influence who advances to November. His concern was that crowded ballots would make it harder for voters to evaluate candidates, with the top two potentially advancing despite receiving only a small percentage of the vote. "I think the California system is horrible," he said, but made it a point to add that it isn't as bad as ranked choice voting, which he played a key role in banning statewide this year. In response, Blessing said that he wasn't surprised by his colleagues' aversion to the bill, since DeMora previously made an unsuccessful bid for party chair last year. "From the perspective of party people and party operatives, I could easily see why they would oppose this, simply because in many respects it reduces the power of parties," he admitted. "I'm not going to oppose that." Senator Steve Huffman, a Tip City Republican, questioned whether the new format could drive up campaign costs. He said the candidates would likely have to communicate with a much larger pool of voters instead of targeting only Republican or Democratic primary voters. While Blessing agreed that contestants would probably end up spending more, he noted that a larger electorate could make it more difficult for wealthy donors and outside groups to manipulate low turnout primary contests. The measure is expected to receive proponent and opponent testimony in future hearings before lawmakers decide whether to vote it out of committee. Capital Budget Ohio. Here's what the area is getting from the $3.7 billion budget proposal. From east to west, the newly unveiled state construction budget includes major investments in Northeast Ohio, by Anna Staver. From Columbus, a Rock and Roll Hall of Fame expansion, a new primate forest at the Cleveland Zoo, and upgrades to Kent State's regional campuses are among the Northeast Ohio projects slated for funding in the state's proposed capital budget. "I think we struck a really good balance," Senate Finance Chair Senator Jerry Serino, a Lake County Republican, said. Ohio's capital budget is the state's construction budget. The nearly $3.7 billion plan unveiled Monday will pay for one-time building and infrastructure projects. Most of the money is for state facilities and public works projects, but about $200 million was reserved for community projects proposed by local governments, nonprofits, and other organizations. The project Serino finds most exciting and most transformative is a $10 million allocation for infrastructure improvements in East Cleveland. "I've been talking about doing something for East Cleveland since I got here," Serino said. Growing up in Cleveland's Little Italy neighborhood, he remembers when East Cleveland was a thriving community. Serino said he recently met with East Cleveland Mayor Sandra Morgan and came away convinced the city has an opportunity to turn a corner. "We found some money to give them a good start and make some infrastructure changes," he said. Lawmakers expect to send the budget, known as Senate Bill 450, to Governor Mike DeWine before the end of the month. Here's a look at the projects proposed for Northeast Ohio. Cuyahoga County. The county received more than $75 million for local projects, including Cuyahoga County North Coast Connector, $20 million, Bedrock Riverfront Development, $8 million, Rock and Roll Hall of Fame Expansion, $7 million, Cleveland Port Bulk Terminal Modernization, $5 million. Westside Market Improvements, $2.4 million. Cleveland Zoo Primate Forest, $2 million. Irish Bend Park, $2 million. Additional funding would support projects at the Cleveland Museum of Art, $2 million, Severance Hall, $1.5 million, Playhouse Square, $1 million, and a variety of local parks, recreation centers, and community facilities. Ashtabula County. The county was allocated $3.15 million for local projects, including Spire Institute, $1 million for strategic investments, and $400,000 for a soccer complex. Ashtabula Juvenile Court, $800,000 for facility improvements. Ashtabula County Animal Shelter, $400,000 for a new facility. Ashtabula Regional Medical Center, $300,000 for elevator modernizations. Conneaut Harbor, $250,000 for dredging and marina renovations. In Geauga County, the county would receive about $6 million for local projects, including Hamden Fire Station Project, $2 million, Montville Fire Station Construction, $1.25 million, Chardon Fire 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In Lake County would receive nearly $8 million for local projects, including Osborne Park Shoreline Project in Willoughby, $2 million, Uptown Mentor Revitalization, $1.5 million, Tri Point Medical 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Concord Township Waterline Extension, $500,000. Lorain County. 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Boys and Girls Club of Elyria South, $1 million. 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In Summit County was allocated more than $26 million for local projects, including Cascade Plaza, $5 million, New Franklin Sewer Project, $3.8 million, Akron-Canton Airport Westside Development, $3.2 million, Cuyahoga Falls Regional Fire Training Complex, $3 million, Akron Art Museum, Center for Digital Discovery, $2 million. 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Additional funding would support projects ranging from playgrounds and trails to healthcare, workforce development, and political and public safety facilities. In higher education, the proposed capital budget also allocated $529 million to colleges, universities, and career centers for building repairs, renovations, and other campus improvements. Kent State University Ashtabula campus, $163,000 for main hall entrance renovations. Geauga campus, $84,000 for nursing skills lab renovation. Kent State University Kent campus, $12 million for Whitehall rehabilitation. $7 million for university library tower renovations. And $4.8 million for deferred maintenance and infrastructure upgrades. University of Akron. Shrank Hall renovations, $16 million. E.J. Thomas Performing Arts Hall improvements, $1 million. Polsky Building improvements, $650,000. 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Lorain County Community College, basic renovations, $6.4 million. Cancer services at the Cleveland Clinic Richard Jacobs Health Center, $175,000. And Auburn Career Center for Lake and Geauga counties would get $200,000 for its workforce center. Tamir Rice Act proposal would ban gun-shaped lighters in Cuyahoga County. Councilman's aim is to prevent dangerous confusion and protect children, by Caitlin Durbin. About a year ago, Cuyahoga County Councilman Michael Hauser Sr. spent $80,000 of his own money buying gun-shaped lighters off the shelves of a local beauty supply store so they wouldn't be sold to kids. Now he wants to eliminate the products countywide. Hauser announced Tuesday that he is introducing legislation next week that would prohibit retailers in Cuyahoga County from selling or displaying novelty lighters designed to resemble pistols, rifles, shotguns, or other firearms. He's calling it the Tamir Rice Act, named after the 12-year-old Cleveland boy who was fatally shot by police in 2014 while holding a pellet gun that officers mistook for a real gun. In a news release, Hauser stressed that gun-shaped novelty lighters serve no practical purpose, yet can create dangerous confusion with life-altering consequences, especially for youth. Removing them, the release said, is a common-sense public safety measure that reduces unnecessary risk while preserving access to ordinary consumer products. What happened to Tamir should never happen again, Hauser said of the legislation. Every city has a store selling gun-shaped lighters. Every city has children who deserve to be safe. The legislation stems from an issue raised last summer by Myesha Watkins, the county's new administrator of the Office of Violence Prevention. While shopping in a University Heights beauty supply store, she noticed realistic gun-shaped lighters selling for about $15. They resembled small revolvers spitting flames from the barrel. She worried they would be mistaken for real firearms and immediately took to social media to urge community members not to buy them. It made her think of Rice. No one should fear for their life because they're holding a lighter, she told the Plain Dealer. We've seen how quickly perception turns deadly. Just ask Tamir Rice's family. Hauser saw her post and went with her back to the store to ask the owner to stop selling the products. The owner agreed and allowed Hauser to purchase the remaining inventory, about $80 worth, to remove them from circulation. At the time, Hauser considered it a small victory, but he knew other stores were still selling them, so he set out to turn that voluntary action into county law. Under his proposed ordinance, retailers would be banned from selling any gun-shaped lighters or face civil penalties of up to $500 for a first offense and up to $1,000 for subsequent violations. Enforcement would fall to the County Department of Consumer Affairs in partnership with the Office of Violence Prevention. He's planning to introduce the legislation during County Council's June 9th meeting. If approved, the measure would make Cuyahoga County among the first jurisdictions in Ohio to specifically regulate gun-shaped novelty lighters, the news release said. The ordinance, which comes during Violence Prevention Month, already has the backing of some of the most prominent advocates for racial justice and gun violence prevention, including Rice's mother, Samaria Rice. She praised the legislation in her son's name, hoping that it works to save the lives of other children, especially those in urban communities and families of color, which she said are most impacted. No parent should have to bury their child because of preventable circumstances, she said. Tamir represents the humanity and innocence of all children. I support this legislation in his name and in the name of every child, all of whom deserve to grow up safely. The ban has also received support from civil rights attorney Benjamin Crump, who represented the Rice family following Tamir's death. Greg Jackson, who served as deputy director of the White House Office of Gun Violence Prevention under President Biden, and DeRay McKenson, executive director of Campaign Zero, a nonprofit organization that aims to end police violence in the United States. Cuyahoga County is doing something concrete, identifying a product that exists for no reason other than to be mistaken for a real gun and taking it off the shelf, McKesson said of the legislation. Every city in this county has a Tamir, and every city in this county can pass a law like this one. The legislation aligns with the county's broader violence prevention strategy, which Watkins said focuses not only on responding to violence, but on addressing factors that can contribute to it before tragedy occurs. Over 4,000 people have died from gun violence in Cuyahoga County since 2001, according to the county. Last year, she estimated that a single homicide can cost a community roughly $1 million, while non-fatal shootings can cost even more. Throughout the month, she is also helping organize several other free violence prevention efforts. The county, Cleveland Councilman Jasmine Santana, and Metro Health Systems are hosting a gun violence listening tour from 5 p.m. to 7 p.m. today at the Metro Health Opportunity Center on West 25th Street in Cleveland. On Thursday, the county will be highlighting programs, resources, and activities designed to help keep youth safe and engaged over the summer months. Metro Health is hosting the third annual Gun Violence Awareness and Resource Fair from 10 a.m. to 2 p.m. on Friday at the main campus. Watkins will lead a panel discussion on the ecosystem of violence prevention at 10:30 a.m. Community members are encouraged to wear orange on Friday in support of those affected by gun violence. Hauser's legislation would apply to only in Cuyahoga County. He said he hopes it sparks similar action elsewhere. He plans to make the ordinance available to elected officials interested in adopting similar protections. Tamir Rice was from Cleveland, but this law belongs to every community willing to fight for its children, he said. Today in Ohio, a $500,000 income cap for school vouchers is reformed. A bipartisan bill targeting Ohio's runaway voucher program raises the right question but offers the wrong answer as lawmakers brace for voter backlash over legislative excesses heading into November. A couple of lawmakers finally have offered an idea to rein in Ohio's runaway private school voucher program, which has grown to more than $1 billion a year. But it does not go nearly far enough, say the hosts of Today in Ohio podcast. The proposal is to set income limits for families receiving the vouchers. The ridiculous part of the proposal is what that limit is, $500,000 a year. House Bill 643 was introduced with bipartisan sponsors. As Lisa Garvin explained on Tuesday's episode, Ohio has no cap on Ed Choice vouchers. All families became eligible back in 2023, regardless of income. The bill backers say that to save the voucher, we need to make it more fair, more transparent, and more accountable, Garvin said. One lawmaker said his constituents in Adams and Scioto counties in Appalachia aren't fans of vouchers, but they understand that urban, low-income families need the option. But his district has limited private school access to begin with essentially one Catholic school available. Chris Quinn asked, how many people who live in that guy's county are making $500,000 a year? I love the idea of putting an income limit on it. I think it should be more like $150,000. The median household income in Ohio is nowhere near $500,000. A $500,000 ceiling isn't really reform, it's a gesture. It removes the most cartoonishly wealthy recipients while leaving the door wide open for upper-income families who have no financial need for a taxpayer subsidy to pay for a private school they were already choosing. Garvin said reporting has shown that the voucher program isn't primarily pulling students out of public schools and into private ones. It's mostly subsidizing families whose kids were already enrolled in private schools, meaning the vouchers function as a windfall, not a lifeline. One of the more revealing threads in this story is the growing skepticism toward vouchers in rural Ohio, the very communities that some assumed were the program's base. That's a political problem for Columbus Republicans who built the program, and it connects to a larger pattern that Today in Ohio team has been tracking, signs of genuine fear in the State House about what Ohio voters are going to do in November. You're seeing sign after sign of the fears they have in Columbus of the voters' wrath, Quinn said. People are fed up, and they're fed up for years of abuse. You can't change that with a couple of tricks. In sports, Guardians 9, Yankees 4. A hat trick for Jose. Slumping Ramirez finds his swing and hits three doubles under the bright lights of Yankee Stadium to lead the Guardians to a 9-4 win over the Yankees by Paul Hoynes. From New York, maybe all Jose Ramirez has needed was a bite of the Big Apple. Ramirez has not been Ramirez for the first 2 months of the season. He came into Tuesday night's game hitting .228, 51 for 224 overall, and .198, 23 for 116 on the road. Manager Stephen Vogt talked before the game about how hard Ramirez was hitting the ball with nothing to show for it. All that changed as soon as Ramirez stepped into the batter's box at Yankee Stadium in the Guardians' 9-4 thumping of the Yankees. Ramirez has always liked New York and its big ballpark in the Bronx. He never got to play in the house that Ruth built, but he came into Tuesday night's game hitting .393, 48 for 142, with 7 doubles, 9 homers, and 19 RBIs in the house he didn't build. After lining out in the first inning, Ramirez hit 3 line drive doubles that drove in 2 Cleveland runs. Rookie Travis Bazzana took over from there, collecting a career-high 4 RBIs. Bazzana sealed the win with a 3-run, 2-out double in the 8th. In their just-completed 2-4 homestand, the Guardians scored 17 runs. In 6 games against the Nationals in Boston, they hit 1 home run. They look like a different team against the Yankees, who had won 6 of their last 10 games. The Guardians took a 5-4 lead in the 5th on Bazzana's sacrifice fly and Jose Ramirez's second double of the game. They loaded the bases against Yankee starter Cam Schittler with a 1.89 ERA to open the inning. Stephen Kwan, back in the lineup for the first time since coming off of the bereavement list earlier in the day, singled and went to second when catcher Patrick Bailey reached on Ahmed Rosario's error at third base. Schittler hit Brian Rocchio on the hand to load the bases. Rocchio and Ramirez pushed the lead to 6-4 in the 7th. Rocchio started the inning with a single and stole second and third during Bazzana's strikeout. Ramirez followed with his third double, a shot that landed on the left field line behind third base. Bazzana's first RBI pulled the Guardians into a 4-all tie in the 5th. Ramirez followed with a line drive double to right to score Bailey and send Rocchio to third. Brent Hedrick relieved and walked Chase DeLauder to load the bases with one out. During Ramirez's at-bat, he lost control of his bat on a swing. The bat sailed into the stands near the Yankee dugout and hit a spectator who needed attention from the medical staff as Ramirez's bat was retrieved. Hedrick, however, stopped the Guardians right there by striking out Kyle Manzardo and Angel Martinez, who is back in the lineup for the first time since he left Saturday's game with a left foot sprain. The Angels took a 1-0 lead in the 3rd on Bailey's triple and Rocchio's sacrifice fly, but the Yankees responded quickly against starter Joey Cantillo. Paul Goldschmidt, following a 1-out single by Ben Rice, turned Cantillo's 3-2 pitch into a homer to left for a 2-1 lead. Manzardo reclaimed the lead at 3-2 with a two-run homer in the fourth. He golfed Schiller's first pitch into the right field seats for his seventh homer of the season and first since May 22nd against the Phillies. Ramirez opened the inning with a double. Cantillo, however, could not protect the lead. With one on and one out in the fourth, he was charged with a pitch clock violation against Jose Caballero. Bailey and Caballero took turns arguing with plate umpire Chris Siegel. Yankee manager Aaron Boone joined the discussion as well. Caballero turned the sixth pitch at bat into a walk, and it seemed to get under Cantillo's skin. He retired Austin Wells on a fly ball to center, but walked Rice to load the bases. Goldschmidt dumped a two-run single into right field for a 4-3 lead. It was Goldschmidt's third straight hit and fourth RBI in the game. Schiller, facing the Guardians for the first time, allowed 5 runs, 4 earned, and 4 and a third innings. Cantillo allowed 4 runs on 6 hits in 4 innings. Colin Holder, who's 4-1, who pitched a scoreless fifth in relief of Cantillo, was the winner. A look inside the Miles Garrett trade. How included Jared Verse was the key to the whole deal. And no, Garrett didn't request a trade. Browns commentary by Mary Kay Cabot. When Browns general manager Andrew Berry declared at the NFL owners' meetings in late March that Miles Garrett is a career Brown and not available in a trade, he wasn't blowing smoke. Berry really believed that Garrett would play out his contract here through 2030 and then be immortalized in Canton with the Browns bust in the Pro Football Hall of Fame after waiting the requisite 5 years. And when Browns owner Jimmy Hamlin backed him up the next day, explaining that the club wanted Garrett to help lead the team to a championship over the next 5 years, he truly believed that their 2017 number one overall pick would be a one-helmet Brown, multiple league sources said. But those plans changed when the Los Angeles Rams, who had been in hot pursuit of Garrett since the Browns modified his contract on March 25th, reluctantly agreed to part with two-time Pro Bowl edge rusher Jared Verse, their 2024 number 19 overall pick out of Florida State. Verse, 25, was the linchpin in the blockbuster trade between the two clubs Monday, and without him, it wouldn't have happened. The Browns view it as a 2 first-round picks and more for Garrett. With Verse being drafted in the top 20 just 2 years ago, he's essentially the other first-round pick acquired in the deal, and the Browns already know he's a hit. The Rams, who lost to the Seahawks in last season's NFC Championship game, were determined to land Garrett, the reigning and two-time NFL Defensive Player of the Year, and hoped to pair him with Verse, the 2024 NFL Defensive Rookie of the Year. But no Verse, no deal became the Browns mantra, and the Rams ultimately acquiesced. The Browns also had to give a little, dialing back the original draft pick compensation to land Verse, who takes over for Garrett as the Browns' number one edge rusher. Ultimately, the Rams surrendered Verse, a 2027 first-round pick, a 2028 second-rounder, and a 2029 third-rounder to add arguably the NFL's best and most feared defensive player, similar to what they had in Aaron Donald. The Browns view it as a 2 first-round picks and more for Garrett, who turned 30 in December and is heading into his 10th NFL season. With Verse being drafted in the top 20 just 2 years ago, he's essentially the other first-round pick acquired in the deal, and the Browns know already that he's a hit. The success rate for first-round picks is about 50%, and Verse is also already widely regarded as one of the best edge rushers in the NFL. Some metrics have him ranked number 6 overall, while Pro Football Focus had him as the 12th best edge in 2025. Garrett was first. What's more, Verse, a native of Dayton, Ohio, is only 25 and heading into the third year of his 4-year rookie contract with a cap charge of only $2.17 million in 2026 and $2.8 million in 2027. After next season, the Browns will pick up the 5th-year option on his contract and also start the process of renegotiating. At his current pace, he'll be among the highest-paid defensive ends in the NFL, with Houston's Will Anderson Jr. recently skyrocketing to the top of the market at $50 million a year. That's $10 million a year more than Garrett, who signed his 4-year extension worth $160 million in March of 2025. Here are more details on how the deal went down and what it means. What was the timeline? The Rams reached out shortly after Garrett's March 25th contract adjustment and were told he wasn't available. The contract redo, among other things, delayed option bonuses for Garrett from March to September in 2026, 27, and 28, giving the Browns more cap flexibility to sign and re-sign players at the start of the league year in March. In addition, Garrett had $8 million of his $30 million base salaries in 2029 and 2030 converted to roster bonuses early in those league years. The team-friendly structure made him easier to trade, but that was never the goal. Despite the Browns' refusal, the Rams persisted in their pursuit of Garrett, offering multiple strong picks-only packages, but the Browns held firm, determined to keep Garrett as the anchor of their number 4-ranked defense. In the midst of an overhaul on offense, they planned to win this season and weren't about to part with the best edge rusher in the NFL and leave themselves short at the position. The Rams kept trying, but the Browns informed them after the NFL draft in April that a deal wouldn't get done without Verse included. The Rams didn't want to part with their own best edge rusher. Verse was third in the NFL with 99 total pressures since entering the league in 2024, behind only Micah Parsons, 119, and Garrett, 109, according to ESPN research. He also had 12 sacks his first 2 seasons, including 7.5 last season and 3 in the playoffs. The Rams eventually agreed to consider a package including Verse as long as the draft picks were adjusted accordingly. The sides finally found some common ground at the end of May, with no trade in place before the last few days. It was consummated at 4 p.m. on June 1st when the Browns were able to spread out Garrett's dead cap charge over the next 2 seasons, $15 million this year and $26 million next year. The contract restructure. The Browns truly had no intention of trading Garrett when they modified the contract in March. They only did so to give themselves more cap flexibility to extend some of their own free agents in those years and to be able to make other roster moves. While the league speculated that the Browns were putting Garrett on the block with the redo, it wasn't the case. It did, however, pique the interest of some teams, including the Rams. No other teams involved. While the Browns had some other inquiries about Garrett, the Rams were the only team with whom they engaged in substantive talks. The Eagles and Cowboys were rumored to be interested, but serious trade talks and a bidding war never materialized. The Browns were fully prepared to walk away from the deal if Verse was not a part of it. On a much smaller scale, the Browns made a similar trade with the Jaguars, swapping former first-round cornerback Greg Newsome II for starting cornerback Tyson Campbell. The Browns had no plans to trade Newsome until the Jaguars came calling with an offer the Browns couldn't refuse. Barry, an opportunistic GM who's made some of his best acquisitions via trade, is also poised to pounce on a great deal. Campbell became an immediate quality starter opposite Denzel Ward. The Browns aren't tanking. The acquisition of Verse is confirmation that the Browns aren't tanking this season. They could have received more draft pick compensation without him in the deal, but opted for a player who could help them win the season. They're in the midst of a quarterback competition between Deshaun Watson and Shador Sanders. Monken possibly could have his quarterback depth chart set by the end of minicamp. With an overhauled offense to complement their premier defense, the Browns feel they can win some games this season. The goal is not to develop Sanders or acquire a higher pick for the 2027 draft. It's to improve on their 5-12 mark from last season. They believe Verse can help them accomplish that. Garrett didn't request the trade. Well, Garrett demanded to be traded in February 2025 so he could win a Super Bowl. He didn't ask to be traded this offseason. Garrett had mentioned the final week of the season that he didn't want to be part of more rebuilding, but seemed satisfied that the Browns were poised to win this season with an upgraded offense, including an overhauled offensive line. He was expected to show up for mandatory minicamp June 9th through 11th, even though he hasn't participated in any of Brown's voluntary off-season program. Irit, a minority owner of the Cavs, never bothered to stop in to meet new head coach Todd Monken or even initiate a phone call this offseason, despite the fact he came to town to attend the Cavs' first playoff game versus the Raptors on April 19th. Monken held his extra voluntary minicamp, as first-year coaches are allowed under NFL rules, on April 21st through 23rd. But Garrett skipped town right after the playoff game to attend red carpet events with his girlfriend, Chloe Kim, the Olympic gold medal snowboarder, and travel with her throughout Asia. Monken noted at the voluntary camp that his only contact with Garrett this offseason was a few text messages and said reporters were making too much of his absence. But 2 weeks ago, at organized team activities, he offered only a terse no when asked if he had met Garrett yet. On Monday, at the Browns Foundation golf outing in Akron, he let half the cat out of the bag at his media availability before news of the trade broke, saying he had no assurance that Garrett would be on the team this season when he was hired in January. Three criteria for the deal. The Browns identified three main must-haves if they were to trade Garrett. Long-term impact. The deal had to pay dividends for years to come if they were going to let Garrett out of the building. Not only will Verse be here long-term on his second contract at some point after next season, but the Browns also stretched out the draft pick compensation over the next three seasons. A young star. Verse is a rising talent in the league who's made the Pro Bowl in each of his first two seasons and earned NFL Defensive Rookie of the Year in 2024. It gives the Browns the last two Defensive Rookies of the Year, including linebacker Carl Schlesinger. Verse is a premier edge rusher with plenty of upside potential and probably some all-pro honors in his future. Premium draft picks. Just like the Browns wouldn't have done the deal without Verse, they would have said no without the premium picks they acquired, especially the first rounder in 2027. But the second and third rounder in 2028 and 29 are also choice picks that should land quality starters. In the end, they could end up with four key players or more from this trade, including possibly their quarterback of the future. It's reminiscent of the haul they got from the Jaguars last year in moving down from number 2 to number 5 in the draft. Garrett waived no trade clause. Garrett, who secured a no-trade clause in his blockbuster deal in March 2025, waived it to facilitate the trade with the Rams. He already knew how much Rams coach Sean McVay admired him from when McVay stopped him in the corridor of SoFi Stadium after the Browns lost there in 2023 to tell him that Garrett ruined his week because I had to worry about you so much. For the Rams, who also traded for premier Chiefs cornerback Trent McDuffie this offseason, Garrett is the final piece to their Super Bowl puzzle and might help them get over the hump in what could be quarterback Matt Stafford's final two seasons. In the end, the Rams got arguably the best defensive player in the NFL and a future Hall of Famer. The Browns got a suitable replacement and an extra first-round pick in 2027, albeit likely a low one, to help them possibly draft their quarterback of the future in the possible quarterback-rich 2027 class in the event they need one. At first glance, it appears to be a resounding win-win for the two clubs. Browns. Loving you is easy, leaving you is the hard part. Garrett says farewell to his Cleveland fans in an Instagram post. I gave the city everything I had. By Mary Kay Cabot. Myles Garrett, traded Monday afternoon to the Rams, bid farewell to the Browns and his Cleveland fans Monday night in an Instagram post, noting that he gave his all to the city. Now he's off to L.A. to try to win the elusive Super Bowl, bringing in return a young edge rusher, Jared Verse, a first-round pick in 2027, a second-rounder in 28, and a third-rounder in 29. To Cleveland, Northeast Ohio, and every Browns fan, 9 years. It's hard to put into words what that really means when so much of your life has been shaped in one place, around one team, and with one community behind you. From my very first play, you embraced me, and I wanted to help bring the winning back to a city whose loyalty, resilience, and belief never wavered. What I didn't fully understand then was how much the city would shape me. Cleveland made me tougher. You challenged me. You taught me about perseverance, about showing up even when things aren't easy, and what loyalty really looks like. through the highs, lows, setbacks, injuries, expectations, inclement weather, and difficult seasons, you all kept showing up. I never took that for granted. The Dog Pound, thank you for embracing my family and I from day one. Thank you for every packed stadium, every moment of belief, every kid wearing my jersey, every message, every criticism, every expectation. I respected that then, and I respect it now. I wish I could have done more for you. To the Haslam family, my teammates, coaches, training staff, front office, and everyone inside the building in Berea, thank you. Football is the ultimate team sport, and I'll always be grateful for the brothers I went to battle with and the people behind the scenes who pour themselves into this organization every single day. Northeast Ohio, thank you for allowing me to be part of this community beyond football. Through school visits, foundation work, events, and simply living life here, I saw firsthand the heart of this place. No matter where life or football takes me, this will always be a place I'm proud to call home. What I can say with complete honesty is this. I gave the city everything I had. I suited up and wore those colors with pride, and I don't regret a second of being part of this storied franchise. Every Sunday, every off-season, every play, every doubt, every moment, you gave me more in return than I can ever repay. The best days for this franchise are ahead. Thank you for letting me grow here. Thank you for believing in me. Loving you is easy. Leaving you is the hard part. Thank you for 9 unforgettable years. Miles Garrett. What they're saying, the Browns are sending 2-time Defensive Player of the Year Miles Garrett to the Los Angeles Rams in exchange for rusher Jared Allen. Social media had a lot to say about the trade. Miles Garrett to the Rams? Oh, the LA Rams are the Super Bowl favorites now. Former quarterback Robert Griffin III was adamant they should have traded Miles a year ago, would have gotten more in return. But you got to see the sack record. Worth it? From the Fan. The Browns are fully on a 2029 dome opening timeline now. This trade tells you everything you need to know about what the team feels about its roster, its direction, and most importantly, its quarterback room. From the Ultimate Cleveland Sports Show. It was said Miles Garrett could either force a trade to a playoff contender or sign a record-breaking contract and keep playing in Cleveland. He chose to sign the contract and became the first non-quarterback to make $40 million per year. Then he went out and broke the sack record, and then he still got traded to the new Super Bowl favorites in 2026. Massive win for Garrett all around. From Sharp Football. Everything goes back to the Deshaun Watson trade. Browns blew their window with a generational player and are still cleaning up the mess. From Amazon Prime Sports. Verse is a dog and was a first rounder, so he basically got 2 firsts, is what I have to tell myself to feel.

0: season within reach from NFL Network. I think people can't grasp the level of capital here, given that a player like Verse is virtually never traded after 2 years into the rookie contract, from Pro Football Focus. Signs have been pointing toward this Garrett deal for months. For me, his lack of communication with Monken was a huge flag to tell, from the AP. When Garrett goes into the Hall of Fame, he will be better than most of the other people at his position in the Hall of Fame. Verse and single-round pick, Garrett is a better edge than Watson was a quarterback, and you broke the bank for Watson. From Mark Schwab of WOIO-TV. You have been listening to the Cleveland Plain Dealer for Wednesday, June 3rd on CSCR. This is Susan signing out. Have a great day. Bye.
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1: 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Staying Connected. The Staying Connected group is a monthly meeting held for 6 months for clients that have completed the Vision of Success program. Staying Connected gives clients additional opportunities to hear from speakers and receive ongoing support from their peers who are sharing similar experiences. 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
0: 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Staying Connected. The Staying Connected group is a monthly meeting held for 6 months for clients that have completed the Vision of Success program. Staying Connected gives clients additional opportunities to hear from speakers and receive ongoing support from their peers who are sharing similar experiences. 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And now it's time for readings from The Economist.

0: 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This is Matthew Greenfield reading on behalf of Cleveland Sight Center Radio from that London-based periodical, The Economist, focusing on global trends in economics, culture, politics, and this week we'll take a closer look at science and health. We're going to start with an article dealing with art, the art world, and the famous picture, the mural, I believe, by Pablo Picasso named Guernica, chronicling the struggles of the Spanish Civil War some 90 years ago. Spanish art and history, the question that will attempt to be answered in this article, where should Guernica hang? A row over Picasso's rightful place. At the heart of the Reina Sofia National Museum in Madrid is the huge canvas of Pablo Picasso's Guernica, with its anguished faces and contorted bodies, an icon of 20th century art. If Basque nationalism has its way, from October it will spend 9 months at Bilbao's Guggenheim Museum to mark the 90th anniversaries of the regional government and the aerial bombing of Guernica itself by Nazi Germany during the Spanish Civil War, killing 200 to 300 civilians. Though Reina Sofia's response, backed by Pedro Sánchez's socialist government, is that the oil painting is too fragile to travel. That has not persuaded the Basques, who want an inquiry. "We want to know the optimal conditions for this painting to come home," said the deputy head of the regional government. Since Mr. Sánchez depends on Basque nationalist parliamentary votes, they have some leverage. In fact, Guernica's quote-unquote home is Madrid. It was commissioned in January of 1937 for an international exhibition in Paris by the Spanish Republic's beleaguered government battling General Francisco Franco's nationalist forces. The painting is a universal denunciation of fascism and of war itself. It came back to Spain in 1981, only after democracy had returned, as Picasso had stipulated. In 1992, it was installed in the Reina Sofia and has never moved since. The Basque demand has been backed by Catalonia's socialist regional government. That smacks of hypocrisy. The National Museum of Catalan Art in Barcelona has been slow to comply with an order from the Supreme Court to return 12th century frescoes to a monastery in Sigena, a village just across the border in Aragon. The judge in charge of the case recently gave the museum 13 months to return the frescoes. Some see the Sigena dispute as colored by the Catalan separatist failed bid for independence in 2017. But the bigger question behind these rows is whether a country of radical decentralization can hang on to national art collections at all. Perhaps in Spain, art, like politics, is doomed to be local. We now turn from a local, perhaps European, trend into something a bit more global in scope. This comes from an editorial, so if you're a longtime listener, you know that there are no bylines, usually at all, in the Economist general issue, though the editorials are pen-named, with a nom de plume, in this case, Charlemagne. And no, it is not the 8th century French ruler come back from the dead. It is a pseudonym for who knows who, but Charlemagne writes, "Orban proofing the European Union. How the leader of a small, poor country held such sway over the entire bloc." When was the last time an election in a small European country had the world holding its breath? Early 2015, perhaps, when Greek voters handed Syriza, a far-left outfit, a mandate to reverse the onerous terms of their country's bailout, a task at which it failed spectacularly. Some 15 years earlier, Austria had brought an extreme-right party to power for the first time in the European Union. These events injected disruption into Europe's bloodstream. But Hungary's election on April 12th, by contrast, was a victory to the forces of moderation more resounding than mainstream European leaders dared hope. During his 16 years in power, Viktor Orban metamorphosed from a headache for the EU into a spoiler and then a nightmare. Peter Magyar's thumping success in winning over votes united in little other than a desire to rid themselves of a prime minister who bankrupted and isolated their country has restored some confidence to a European mainstream assailed by chaos from without and upheaval from within. Mr. Magyar promised to reverse some of Mr. Orban's domestic outrages, to restore a constructive approach in Brussels, and to unblock aid for Ukraine. "People want Europe. This really is a turning point," exulted one diplomat. It remains to be seen whether Mr. Magyar, a political novice who spent most of his career in Mr. Orban's Fidesz party, can live up to the hopes placed in him. Yet lost amid the euphoria are awkward questions for the rest of Europe. How did Mr. Orban, the leader of a small, poor country, become the EU's disruptor-in-chief and an international icon for nationalist conservatives everywhere? How was his illiberal rule able to flourish for so long inside the European Union? And how can the club hope to contain the next Orban? The first answer is that, for all his faults, Mr. Orban was a talented diviner of political moods at home and abroad. When migrants from Syria, Afghanistan, and elsewhere began streaming into the EU in 2015, for example, he saw earlier than most that voters would demand security on the EU's external border before countenancing schemes cooked up in Brussels to redistribute asylum seekers from one country to another. Mr. Orban's rhetoric was racist and divisive, but, as many European politicians will acknowledge, the security-first policy embedded in the border fence he built a decade ago is close to mainstream thinking today. This, in turn, nurtured Mr. Orban's sense that some democracies were developing an appetite for the nativistic form of conservatism he had pioneered, skeptical of wokery and indulgent of strongmen. His success at consolidating his power, not only politically but also via the media, universities, and favored firms, inspired populist right outfits across Europe and even beyond. This is why Vice President J.D. Vance was dispatched to Budapest to bolster his campaign. "Trump before Trump," Steve Bannon called Mr. Orban. Yet the comparison extends only so far, because Mr. Orban could not have succeeded outside the EU or without support from the Brusselsians he rallied against. As soon as he took office in 2010, he began undermining the integrity of Hungary's institutions and its electoral system, while using annual EU subsidies worth over 3% of GDP to foster an elite business class dependent on Fidesz. His veto on foreign policy and other decisions also made Hungary a valuable partner to both Russia and China. After flailing around with unworkable legal attempts to bring Mr. Orban to heel, the EU only belatedly learned to condition its financial aid, a decision that may have contributed to his loss. A third reason is that Mr. Orban was puffed up by outsiders, most glaringly by fellow travelers in President Donald Trump's MAGA movement and their outriders, wowed on their visits to Budapest by glitzy conferences, state-funded right-wing think tanks, and cafes named after Roger Scruton, a conservative British philosopher. Few had the curiosity to look into the corruption that oiled Mr. Orban's machine, his kowtowing to Kremlin interests, or his courting of Chinese investment. Many hailed Fidesz's promotion of fertility as an alternative to immigration. Fewer seemed interested in the dismal results of this expensive policy. Nor did many venture beyond the capital center to see the rundown hospitals and crumbling infrastructure that fueled Mr. Magyar's recent ascent. Allies were not the only foreigners to build Mr. Orban into rather more than he was. By taking him at his word that he was building an illiberal democracy, some of his foes elevated the leader of an authoritarian kleptocracy to a formidable ideological adversary, speaking of him in the same breath as of Vladimir Putin, Xi Jinping, or even President Trump. Such flattery proved helpful to the prime minister of a country with a strong nationalistic streak. No wonder Mr. Orban welcomed their hatred. Time to shore up the defenses. Had Mr. Orban won, or engaged in post-election chicanery, contingency plans to work around or punish him would have kicked into gear. Yet, as one Hungarian official close to Mr. Orbán notes, in a week's time they will sit down and realize Orbán's loss does not solve all their problems. Mr. Orbán may have been skeptical about the EU's sanctions on Russia, but the next package, targeting its shadow fleet, is meeting fierce resistance from maritime states like Greece and Malta. Plenty of EU leaders, as well as Mr. Magyar himself, share Mr. Orbán's skepticism about accelerating Ukraine's EU membership bid. And on 95% of EU business, notes an official in Brussels, Mr. Orbán was just like any other European leader. The problem of managing democratic backsliding in a country that has joined the EU, rather than one aspiring to do so, remains unsolved. Any hope that the EU might use Mr. Orbán's departure to assess its vulnerabilities seems doomed, as leaders manage more pressing problems. "We're all flying by the seat of our pants," says one European official. Back to business as usual, then. And on that rather cynical note, we turn the page and cynically, perhaps, turn away from such doldrums into perhaps a little bit more enlightening conversations here about science and technology. We're going to start with a look at oncology. Yes, the six-letter word starting with the C, cancer. And cancer's cheat code is the somewhat alliterative title here. We have a picture of cancer cells sort of splitting here, and the quote is, "They do it with mirrors," which is a title of an Agatha Christie mystery, if you're wondering the allusion there of that rather anecdotal caption here from our economist editors. "Tumor cells break the rules of modern genetics to become drug-resistant." Cancers are real biological cheats. Whereas most of the cells in a healthy animal's body get along by following the same set of genetic rules, cancer cells shamelessly ignore them. Healthy cells, for example, can replicate themselves only about 50 times before shutting down. Cancer cells, by contrast, carry a mutation that allows them to divide indefinitely. But recent work has revealed an entirely new level of oncological shenanigans. It now appears that many cancer cells have also stopped obeying Mendel's laws of inheritance, explaining why many cancers are able to evolve resistance to chemotherapy drugs at seemingly supernatural rates. These laws, worked out in the 19th century by Gregor Mendel, an Augustinian friar, describe how heritable traits pass down through generations, setting limits on the ways in which children can differ from their parents. Mendel's initial experiments were on peas in the monastery garden, but his laws have since been found to apply to everything from human height to disease resistance in individual cells. As Paul Michel of Stanford University describes in a paper in this week's Cell periodical, some cancer cells refuse to play along. His work reveals that in about 20% of human cancer samples, some DNA escapes from the chromosomes to which it is normally bound and forms tiny, circular bodies of extra-chromosomal DNA, or ecDNA, that get scattered throughout the nucleus of a cell. Thus scattered, they are no longer subject to the rigors of mitosis, the conventional process by which chromosomes divide into two identical copies, one for each daughter cell. This adds an element of unpredictability to how genes are inherited, allowing mutations to occur faster and on a more dramatic scale. Such cellular skullduggery has previously been seen in bacteria and fungi, which use these tricks to develop resistance to drugs. It was not until Dr. Michel began looking into this subject in 2012, however, that cancer cells were found to be equally sneaky. Since then, he and his colleagues have found that ecDNA fragments overwhelmingly contain information on defense mechanisms that the cancer cell can use to rapidly replicate and to avoid being destroyed. This may be because cells carrying such ecDNA proliferate more easily. It certainly increases the chances of harmful new traits emerging faster than would be permitted by Mendel's rules. It also reveals a potential vulnerability. Dr. Michel worked in close collaboration with Howard Chang, chief scientific officer at Amgen, a biotech company, to reveal that daughter cells can benefit from ecDNA only if these circular snippets are able to weave themselves back into their chromosomes after mitosis. The ecDNA does this with the help of constituent anchor proteins that return it to the chromosomes and specific DNA sequences that allow it to integrate back into them. Dr. Michel views these sequences and the anchor proteins as prime targets for future treatments. Introducing drugs that disable or destroy them ought to leave the ecDNA adrift and remove the advantages it brings to tumor cells, he says. That work is still in its infancy, although Dr. Michel says some suitable anchor proteins have already been identified. Clinical trials are pending. As important as ecDNA may be as a mechanism for explaining the behavior of some aggressive cancers, quote, it would be an oversimplification to say that it is the only factor, end quote, says Lillian Hsu, president of the American Association for Cancer Research and oncologist at the Princess Margaret Cancer Center in Toronto. In her view, humdrum mutations caused by genome instability and defective DNA repair jobs contribute to the appearance of ecDNA, which, in turn, may enhance such instability. Even if disabling anchor proteins can slow the rapid evolution driven by ecDNA, the forces that cause it to appear in the first place are likely to persist. We now look at ancient DNA in this next article from the Science banner. Evolution Revolutions is the rhyming title. Natural selection's role in shaping humanity is now being revealed. Humans have never been immune from the pressures of natural selection. Throughout the history of the species, circumstances have arisen to give individuals with certain beneficial mutations an advantage over their peers, allowing their valuable genetic variants to spread among the population. Still, the emergence and rapid spread of such variants, known as strong directional selection, was thought to have been a rare occurrence in human evolution. A new study published in Nature on April 15th, however, reveals it has played a much more influential role. The dynamics of evolutionary biology have historically been hard to extract from ancient DNA. Small sample sizes are partly to blame, with general conclusions about human adaptation hard to draw from a handful of often poorly preserved fragments. Another complication is that sustained genetic variation does not emerge exclusively as a result of natural selection. Genetic mutations can also propagate by chance or through mixing between populations. Sorting the genetic wheat from the chaff many thousands of years after the fact is a challenging task. To overcome these limitations, Ali Akbari and David Reich, a pair of geneticists from Harvard University, developed a new statistical toolkit to use on collections of ancient DNA samples. The researchers hoped it could make sufficiently detailed comparisons between pairs of samples in a collection to distinguish signatures of directional selection from those of non-adaptive mutations. The researchers then applied their tools to the genetic data of 15,836 ancient individuals of West Eurasian ancestry, as well as 6,438 modern humans. The data set spanned 18,000 years and included new data for 10,016 ancient genomes, representing a doubling of the global pool of ancient DNA data and a 14-fold increase in sample size compared with previous studies searching for natural selection. The results of the analysis surprised even the authors. Until now, only 21 incidences of directional selection have been found in humans in the past 11,000 years. The new paper, however, identifies 479 gene variants as highly likely to have emerged as a result of natural selection over the same 11,000-year period. That suggests directional selection was pervasive across West Eurasia in recent millennia. It's an analytical tour de force, says Pontus Skolgund, an analyst of genetics from the Francis Crick Institute, who was not involved in the study. Some of the most intriguing findings emerged when Drs. Akbari and Reich focused on variations arising in individual genes. One genetic signature that they focused on, which helps the body identify pathogens, is also associated with an increased susceptibility to celiac disease. Their analysis suggests that this signature, which is found in roughly 1 in 5 of their modern-day samples, was almost absent until around 4,000 years ago. Its emergence may not, as had been previously thought, have been driven by the spread of agriculture, which happened long before that. Another hypothesis they suggest may be wrong concerns genes associated with a higher risk of developing cystic fibrosis, which some have speculated emerged because of the resistance to cholera it granted its carriers. Drs. Akbari and Reich found no indication of selection for these genes during the period that cholera is thought to have been endemic in West Eurasia, weakening the case for such a connection. Coordinated shifts across collections of genes can also influence more complex traits. The researchers identified 44 signatures of directional selection across such gene groups. They found the genes associated with type 2 diabetes in modern-day humans were selected against, for example, as were those linked to psychiatric conditions such as schizophrenia and bipolar disorder. Strong directional selection, pervasive though it may be, does not operate at a constant rate. The researchers found that such instances appear to have dramatically intensified for West Eurasians during the Holocene, beginning roughly 11,700 years ago, perhaps because of changing lifestyles following the rise of agriculture. In other populations exposed to different sets of circumstances, the genetic history may well be very different. And now we turn to a modern-day health question, this one in regards to artificial sweeteners. Are artificial sweeteners safe? They have been linked to numerous health problems. The promise of sugar substitutes is simple. Found in everything from yogurts to toothpaste, they claim to let people gorge on sweet treats without piling on weight and the tooth decay caused by sugar-loving bacteria. Now, a growing body of research is suggesting that these substances may have surprisingly bitter consequences. Sugar substitutes are a mixed sachet. They include synthetic concoctions such as aspartame, saccharin, and sucralose, and substances derived from plants, including a family of carbohydrates known as sugar alcohols, such as erythritol, maltitol, sorbitol, and xylitol, in addition to stevia. Some strike the human tongue as hundreds of times sweeter than sugar, so are added in tiny amounts to foods and drinks. These small quantities, combined with the observation that many are excreted largely unchanged, have led to the assumption that they pass through the human body without affecting metabolism. Things may not be so simple. In some randomized controlled trials, typically lasting 4 to 12 weeks, substituting other sweeteners for sugars did admittedly result in lower weight gain, but a number of large, long-term observational studies have found the opposite. People with higher consumption of sugar substitutes, some of whom may be using these to replace sugar in their diets, end up putting on more weight than those who consume the least. Other studies show that they also end up with higher rates of heart problems, diabetes, and cancer than abstainers. Proving causality through such observational studies is difficult, as it would involve accounting for all the ways in which people who eat lots of sugar substitutes are different from those who do not eat such. It could be, for example, that some consumers of these sweeteners are people who are already at risk for diabetes or heart disease and looking to eat more healthily. Even without a smoking gun, however, the overall body of research was concerning enough to prompt the World Health Organization to issue, in 2023, precautionary advice against the use of sugar substitutes as a means to control weight or prevent chronic diseases. The advice does not apply to people with diabetes. There are plenty of hypotheses concerning how sugar substitutes could be causing harm. Some of these substances have been found to activate the same harmful gut and metabolic signaling mechanisms as sugar, and some studies in mice suggest that they could be affecting the function of immune cells involved in preventing the growth of tumors. Emerging evidence also suggests that they can affect the relative abundance of various gut bacteria, potentially tipping the scales in favor of harmful species. There are lots of open questions to be answered regarding the safety of sugar substitutes, says Herbert Tilg from the Medical University of Innsbruck in Austria, but these studies are raising the level of concern. Avoiding the most worrisome sweeteners is easier said than done. Food and drink manufacturers often use several in parallel, for example, combining a substance that elicits instant sweetness with one that generates a lingering taste. This means that regular consumers of prepackaged snacks or carbonated energy and protein drinks will find them hard to avoid. The prudent thing to do is eschew these products altogether. And if you are hankering after something sweet, the best choice is a piece of your favorite fruit. And on that note, we turn the page, literally and metaphorically here, as we focus on issues elsewhere around the globe. In this case, we'll be turning that globe a little bit more in the Anglo-American direction. This is a tale of something not so sweet, the special loathing of Britain and America. Britain rethinks its quote-unquote special relationship with the United States. King Charles III's trip to America on April 27th and 30th was ostensibly to commemorate the 250th anniversary of America's independence from Britain. It turned into a mission to help salvage the country's special relationship with one another, as Winston Churchill called such relationship in 1946. At stake is Britain's place in the world. Should it keep hugging America or embrace Europe? The king faces fallout from the scandal around the late Jeffrey Epstein and the sex traffickers' connections to the British elite, not least the monarch's own brother, Andrew Mountbatten-Windsor, and a former ambassador to Washington, Peter Mandelson. More pressing is whether the royal charm can bring respite from the bad blood between British and American leaders. President Donald Trump has lost patience with Britain over Iran, quote, when we needed them, they weren't there, end quote. Sir Keir Starmer has tired of flattering the president. Quote, I'm not going to yield, end quote, to American pressure, he told Parliament just last month. It is the worst rift between these allies since the Suez Crisis of 1956, when Britain, France, and Israel attacked Egypt to seize the Suez Canal and overthrow its nationalist leader, Gamal Abdel Nasser. American ire forced them to withdraw. Now America's allied with Israel in a war against Iran. European allies are aghast, but powerless to stop the turmoil. For a time, Sir Keir got on with President Trump. At their meeting in the White House in February 2025, he proffered an invitation for the president to make an unprecedented second state visit to Britain. In May, they reached a deal to reduce President Trump's sharp tariffs. A NATO summit in June passed off well, too, as allies pledged to increase defense spending to 3.5% of GDP by 2035, plus a further 1.5% on defense-related infrastructure. President Trump cast himself as NATO's savior then. At Windsor Castle in September, the president waxed lyrical. America and Britain were, quote, like two notes in one chord or two verses of the same poem, end quote. Alas, that poetry is gone. President Trump was irked by European resistance to his wooing of Russia at the expense of Ukraine and to his renewed demand to annex Greenland, a Danish territory. The war in Iran brought matters to a head. The president denounced Europeans as cowards for restricting the use of their bases and refusing to help reopen the Strait of Hormuz. Britain is hardly the only target of the president's wrath, but his broadsides carry particular force because of the country's historical closeness. Always more special to Britain than to America, the relationship is being rent by many forces. Britain's role as a bridge between America and Europe, questionable at the best of times, has collapsed with Brexit. America has wanted to turn from Europe to constrain a rising China. To exacerbate matters, President Trump has a contempt for rules and alliances that Britain holds dear. MAGA's online echo chamber, moreover, portrays Britain as a land of violent crime and rampant Islamism. The American and British publics are growing disenchanted. Opinion polls suggest Americans and Britons still held each other in high regard at the turn of the century, with more than 80% of respondents in each country saying they had a favorable view of one another. Americans' approval of Britain has fallen from 91% to 76% in the past 5 years. Britain's opinions have deteriorated more gradually, but farther. Just 34% of Britons now express a positive view of the United States. Americans and Britons alike give higher ratings to other countries, such as Denmark, France, and Japan. Senior British figures say relations with America are like the sea, choppy on the surface, but calm below. President Trump and Sir Keir may see political advantage in jabbing at each other, but their subordinates still work well together, not least in military and intelligence matters. One problem for Britain is that Republicans who normally defend allies also tend to be hawkish on Iran and irritated by Europeans' qualms. Unarmed to the teeth. A persistent criticism concerns the hollowing out of Britain's armed forces. Britain boasts a nuclear deterrent, albeit one dependent on extensive American help. Along with two aircraft carriers, F-35 stealth jets, nuclear-powered attack submarines, deployable land forces, top-notch special forces, and more. But the reality is less impressive. Britain deployed an armored division, which is about 26,000 to 28,000 troops, as the main formation fighting alongside Americans against Iraq in 1991 and in 2003. These days, a senior officer admitted publicly, it would struggle to send even an armored brigade, which is 3,000 to 5,000 troops. Air defense and artillery batteries are woefully short as well. The aircraft carriers have had problems with their propeller shafts and are both tied up for maintenance. President Trump recently derided them as toys compared with America's. Britain ended its permanent naval presence in the Gulf earlier this year and struggled to muster a destroyer to help protect Cyprus just in March. Just two of seven frigates and one of five active attack submarines are thought to be deployed. The Air Force's F-35s lack long-range weapons, such as Storm Shadow cruise missiles used by older Typhoon jets. Insiders admit that British forces are naked when not fighting together with American ones, whose might has hidden many of Britain's gaps. They note that equipment programs are underfunded by £28 billion, equivalent to $38 billion, even before new requirements from last year's Strategic Defense Review are added. A 10-year defense investment plan promised last autumn has yet to be published, prompting George Robertson, a former NATO Secretary General and co-author of the SDR, to denounce corrosive complacency. These days, the Trump administration refers to Israel, not Britain, as America's model ally. Cooperation in intelligence is more equal. In Ukraine, Britain has been willing to take more risk than America in sending officers to liaise with Ukrainian ones, gaining better insight on the fighting. Britain is part of the Five Eyes intelligence partnership with the United States, Australia, Canada, and New Zealand. But this, too, is being questioned. Britain stopped sharing intelligence on Latin American drug gangs when America started to sink alleged drug-running boats with missiles. Mark Dubowitz of the Foundation for Defense of Democracies, a hawkish American think tank, provocatively suggested America should give up on Five Eyes in favor of a new pact with Israel, Poland, Ukraine, the United Arab Emirates, Japan, and South Korea. Britain is thus being forced to reconsider the lessons it drew from Suez back in 1956. Whereas France decided an untrustworthy America must be kept at arm's length, Britain resolved not to be parted from America again. Britain long had the better of the argument, but now France looks vindicated and Britain dangerously exposed. Peter Ricketts, a former British national security advisor, argues that Britain must rebalance its relationship with America by moving closer to fellow Europeans. Some officials still hope that, as happened after Suez, America will turn back to its British friend. Yet even a more sympathetic successor to President Trump will expect Europeans to do a lot more to defend the Atlantic as America turns to the Pacific. Vladimir Putin ended Britain's long peacetime dividend. President Trump is scuppering notions of its special place in the world. He will courteously welcome the king, but has made it plain that he sees Britain as a diminished power. And on that, we now turn to an invasion from China And no, as that article indicated, this is not an invasion of territory, potentially Taiwan, as is threatened these days. It is an invasion of toys. This next article is about collectible plush toys, indeed. And it's about the Labubu bubble. I would never thought I would say Labubu in an official recording, but here we are. Treat Your Elf is the name of this article. The staggering strangeness of the Labubu bubble. Imagine a baby elf in a onesie. Now, imagine it has had its teeth sharpened and been possessed by the devil. That gives you a sense of the aesthetic of a Labubu doll. Lots of Labubu lovers sport the creatures on keychains, but you can get a 40-inch mega Labubu at a Pop Mart shop in London for £850, which is the equivalent of $1,150. Why anyone would buy it for even a tenth of that price is beyond your correspondent. Compared with some Labubus, however, it is a steal. In June, a Chinese auction house sold a 4-foot-tall Labubu, confusingly described as human-sized, for $150,000. You can forget about precious metals, cryptocurrencies, and the stocks of companies planning to launch data centers in space. This is far and away the weirdest speculative mania out there today. Talking about a bubble in Labubu dolls puts a strain on the category. In financial markets, a bubble forms when an asset's price rises to a level that could not possibly be justified by fundamentals. Think of euphoric traders bidding up a company's equity value to hundreds or thousands of times its underlying annual earnings. For some assets, it is famously difficult to pin these down, as with gold, which generates no cash flows and yet has been prized as a store of value for millennia. Creepy elf dolls take the problem a step farther. How can you tell whether prices are out of whack with fundamentals if there are not any fundamentals to begin with? The Mega Labubu suggests that exuberance still reigns over this doll market. Yet things are less manic than they were. Google searches for Labubu have fallen by over 90% globally since July. The share price of Pop Mart, the Chinese company that makes them, is around half its peak last August. If I get a delivery on a Saturday morning, it's still gone by the afternoon, says a shop assistant in London, but people aren't queuing up outside anymore. That marks a comedown from a frenzied period last summer when Labubu fans queued for hours outside the shop to participate in weekly raffles. In a boom, fortunes are made, individuals wax greedy, and swindlers come forward to exploit that greed, wrote Charles Kindleberger in Manias, Panics, and Crashes of 1978, his classic history of financial crises. Labubu mania has been no different, but rather than fraud and embezzlement, it has produced the Lafufu, or counterfeit Labubu. The swindlers of the 19th century sold worthless shares in non-existent railways. Today's sell fluffy dolls with sloppy paint jobs and the wrong number of teeth. A true Labubu has 9 teeth, by the way. During the first 9 months of 2025, British officials seized shipments of fake toys worth £3.5 million at the country's borders, 90% of which were indeed Lafufus. According to the old share traders' adage, bull markets do not die of old age. They are murdered by central banks. But the laws of one asset class do not always apply to others, and the bull market in Labubus was murdered by Pop Mart itself. Last year, it expanded production of plush toys, which include Labubus, by a factor of 10 to around 30 million a month. The secondary market of people snapping up scarce dolls to sell them on at big markups thus lost its raison d'etre for all but the rarest Labubus and has since collapsed. That might be no bad thing for Pop Mart, which makes plenty of other cute yet mildly disturbing dolls. The company does not want to be a one-hit wonder, and the secondary market it really cares about is that for its own shares. rapid speculation in Labubu's, despite boosting sales, may not have reassured PopMart's own investors of persistent, reliable returns. Unlike the crashes covered in Kindleberg's history book, the bursting of this bubble is unlikely to have many knock-on effects beyond a few scalpers losing their shirts. Though if your heart is set on that mega Labubu, it may soon be a good time to get your hands on one. And on that note, I cease saying Labubu and the even more funny word Lafufu, which I was introduced to with that article. Barely did I hold my laughter at saying Lafufu. We now move on to a literary birthday. Yes, indeed. Eeyore, the donkey of Winnie the Pooh fame. A Donkey's Years is the title of this article. Dateline Austin, Texas. Why Texans celebrate Eeyore and why everyone else should too. "You seem so sad," says Winnie the Pooh to Eeyore. In A.A. Milne's charming children's stories, first collected into a book a century ago, the donkey has a gift of finding the cloud in any silver lining. In this particular instance, however, Eeyore is gloomy because it is his birthday, and nobody has noticed. Pooh and Piglet try to make amends, but with their usual good-natured incompetence, offer subpar presents, a honey pot licked clean of honey, and a burst balloon. Austin, Texas does not much resemble the 100-acre wood, but since 1964, its inhabitants have been trying to make up for Pooh's and Piglet's performance. That year, a group of literature students at the University of Texas, searching for an excuse to let off steam before their final exams, decided to throw Eeyore a birthday party. Except for a 2-year pause for COVID-19, Eeyore has been celebrated ever since, first in a small park, and for the past 52 years, at the larger Pease District Park. Friends of the Forest, a group of volunteers, runs the event and everyone is invited, explains the group's president, Heather Hampton. Admission is free, and the local vendors selling food, craft beer, and assorted trinkets keep their proceeds. Any tips volunteers receive are donated to local nonprofits. Miss Hampton says that Friends of the Forest has given away more than $280,000 over the years. Children can get their faces painted and run wild on a playground while their parents listen to live music and, alas, drum circles. People of all ages show up in costumes or tie-dye. At the center of the park this year was a small fenced area holding a white donkey for children to pet and feed. The creature seemed a good deal happier than his fictional counterpart. Why should anyone outside Austin care about hippies cheering for a fictional donkey? Well, there are two reasons. First, the event is a reminder that cities, like people, have spirits that persist through superficial changes. Before Austin started attracting tech money and right-leaning celebrities such as Joe Lonsdale and Joe Rogan, it was a hippie haven. "Keep Austin weird," is the city's unofficial slogan. Johnny C., a tall man with a white ponytail and beard, has been wishing Eeyore a happy birthday since the late 1970s. He calls the event, quote, "an example of the true spirit of Austin, where you can be whoever you want to be," end quote. The second reason, the event celebrates the best character Milne ever created. Children being read to may delight in Pooh's enthusiastic silliness, but their parents often appreciate Eeyore's realism. It also offers the difficult friend that everyone has, or perhaps even is. Eeyore is depressive, anhedonic, and pessimistic, but also Eeyore is kind, dogged, and loyal. Throwing a party in his honor reminds those attending that sometimes everyone needs a little cheering up. Well, we started this issue with a little bit of gloom. We have a little bit of a respite from that with Eeyore's birthday before we close with our closing epigram, an obituary of Margarita Magnuson. The guru of decluttering died on March 12, 2026, aged, quote, between 80 and 100, end quote. In recent years, you might have seen her in the streets of Stockholm, a slightly bent old woman in a bright, stripy top. She pushed a walker stroller and wielded a grabber, with which, neatly, she removed cigarette butts from the pavement Each butt removal gave her a small rush,
1: like an absolution. As a heavy smoker for years, Margarita Magnuson was tidying up after herself. The habit possessed her. Back at home, she had nothing in the attic and in the cellar, only an ancient bike. She had cleared out the cupboards in the hall, traditional resting place of unwearable old shoes. From the kitchen, she had given away, among all sorts of other stuff, 10 plates and her infallible wok, which she had once worn as a hat to a fancy dress party. She kept life simple, partly because she was tidy-minded, interrupting conversation to snip a flower or rouse a storm among the books with her duster. Partly, too, reducing scrap in old age was tradition in Sweden, a clear-eyed and unsentimental place, where the Vikings had filled graves with the corpse's clutter to get it out of the way. It was called dostagning, or death cleaning. Men could seldom do it, keeping even a rusty nail in case it might come in handy, but women could, and she was obsessive. Clearing up was often difficult, whether after death or before. Some objects were simply too hard to part with. The shells, for example, that she had gathered as a child from the beaches near Gothenburg, where she grew up. The falling apart cookery book that had held a chef's handwritten recipe for fried herring, and her neighbor's for rosehip marmalade. A graceful wooden bird from Africa, the soft cotton baby clothes from Mother had made, and the 3 stuffed animals, Ferdinand, Dear Bumble, and Old Bear, which had been around for ages, as live as pets. She kept them all, and her paints and brushes as well. Whatever she did not give to charity, or neighbors, or family, or throw out on the rubbish dump as far as she was able, was usually grist for her ever-hungry shredder. It was just a small one, but into it she fed all old bills, invoices, and, after a moment down memory lane, no longer wanted photos and letters. Her readers were told to get one and enjoy it. To be rid of papers was to shed the bureaucratic weight of adult life. She could return to being the unfettered child who had spent her time climbing trees and fishing for crabs, and, freed of at least some human litter, the woods might shine as they used to back then. This was the vital point about death cleaning. It was not about death. It was about helping people to live more lightly in the present time. Having shed the old stuff, they could look at the world with fresh eyes. For herself, she started on a book called Death Cleaning from the Afterlife. She did not really believe in that, but she did find it hard to credit that tidying up could, or should, ever stop. And on that note, we tidy up this edition of The Economist. I will close, as I sometimes do when I have time, with an epigram. In this case, a memorized bit from Shakespeare's Hamlet, delivered by Eeyore the donkey, the subject of the birthday story from Austin, Texas.
2: I have of late, but wherefore I know not, lost all my mirth, forgone all custom of exercise. Indeed, it goes so heavily with my disposition that the very air seems to me a stagnant pool of vapors, the earth a sterile promontory. What a piece of work is a donkey! How noble in reason, how infinite in faculties, in form and moving, how express and admirable, in action how like an angel, in apprehension how like a god. The beauty of the world, the paragon of animals. And yet, to me, what is this quintessence of dust? Donkey delights not me. No, nor mule neither, though by your smiling you seem to say so.
0: Hope you enjoyed that farewell parting note here from Eeyore. Of course, it is from Hamlet, the famous, not a blank verse soliloquy, but the famous or a prose soliloquy from Hamlet and his interaction with Rosencrantz and Guildenstern. I believe it's Act 2, Scene 2, but scholars can correct me if I'm wrong on that. If you are looking for more books by Margarita Magnuson, she wrote The Gentle Art of Swedish Death Cleaning in 2017. It was a global bestseller. The second book is called The Swedish Art of aging exuberantly. So that was the obituary read today, just as a follow-up. In addition to Eeyore's birthday, we also read about Margarita Magnuson and her decluttering, which it seems like it's springtime we could all engage in. On behalf of Cleveland Science Center Radio, this is Matthew Greenfield signing off, wishing you, as always, happy listening.
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Next is a brief poetry moment. The poem is entitled Night Journey by Theodore Rothke. Theodore Rothke was born in 1908 and died in 1963. He was the son of a greenhouse owner in Saginaw, Michigan, and greenhouses and growers loom up often in his poems. He was an extraordinary teacher while struggling with bipolar disorder, and an intensely private and introspective man behind his gaudy exterior of hoofer, pugilist, scatbag, bull roarer, gangster. Interviewing for a teaching job once, he said,

attack after diving into a swimming pool while visiting friends at Bainbridge Island, Washington. Art is the means we have of undoing the damage of haste. It's what everything else isn't. You must believe a poem is a holy thing, a good poem, that is. I think of myself as a poet of love, a poet of praise, and I wish to be read aloud. Night Journey. Now as the train bears west, its rhythm rocks the earth, and from my Pullman berth I stare into the night while others take their rest. Bridges of iron lace, a suddenness of trees, a lap of mountain mist all cross my line of sight, then a bleak wasted place and a lake below my knees. Full on my neck I feel the straining at a curve. My muscles move with steel. I wake in every nerve. I watch a beacon swing from dark to blazing bright. We thunder through ravines and gullies washed with light. Beyond the mountain pass, mist deepens on the pane. We rush into a rain that rattles double glass. Wheels shake the roadbed stone. The pistons jerk and shove. I stay up half the night to see the land I love. This is Ellen Mayer, looking forward to being with you again.

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2: 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This is Susan, today reading The Week. Hope tackles AI in encyclical Celebrating Humanity. What happened? Pope Leo XIV yesterday released his first encyclical, Magnifica Humanitas, Magnificent Humanity, making a practical and moral case for safeguarding the human person in the time of artificial intelligence. AI needs to be disarmed as an instrument of domination, exclusion, and death, the Pope told a packed hall at the Vatican. It must be at the service of all and of the common good. Who said what? Addressed to all people of goodwill, Leo's methodical teaching document traced the Catholic Church's established social teaching and applied its core concepts, including solidarity and the dignity of work, to the digital revolution, the Associated Press said. The document's title says it all, the New York Times said. In the end, Leo is less interested in technology than in humanity. Technology should not be considered in itself as a force antagonistic to humanity, Leo wrote, but the pursuit of greater profits cannot justify choices that systematically sacrifice jobs. AI's growth needs to be guided by robust legal frameworks, independent oversight, informed users, and a political system that does not abdicate its responsibility, he said. A more moral AI is not enough if that morality is determined by a few. What next? Tech and religion experts said Pope Leo's encyclical will likely become a benchmark in the debate over AI, a point of reference for policymakers, researchers, and ordinary folk alike, the AP said. The Pope is really doing the Lord's work here, and I say that as an atheist, humanist Harvard chaplain Greg Epstein said. U.S. strikes Iran amid talks of imminent peace deal. What happened? The U.S. military said it had conducted self-defense strikes on Iranian missile sites and boats attempting to emplace mines, interrupting a weeks-long ceasefire after a weekend of positive signals about an imminent peace deal. Earlier, President Donald Trump said talks on ending the war were proceeding nicely. An Iranian foreign ministry spokesperson said a large portion of the issues had been resolved, but no agreement is on the verge of being signed. Who said what? The emerging framework indicates that Trump's mixture of threats and limited military operations in Iran hasn't decisively shifted Tehran's negotiating stance, the New York Times said. After Republican hawks slammed the contours of the deal, the Wall Street Journal said, Trump expanded the scope of his diplomatic ambition, saying Saudi Arabia, Qatar, and other Muslim countries must normalize relations with Israel as part of any agreement. Trump posted yesterday that it should be mandatory for all of them to simultaneously sign the Abraham Accords. What next? Trump's Israel normalization push could give him a way to cast any peace deal as a larger regional success story instead of a climb down, the journal said. But it's highly unlikely to be heeded by the Saudis or Qataris, given Israel's intransigence on Palestinian rights. U.S. Senator gassed by ICE at detention center protest. What happened? New Jersey Governor Mike Sherrill, Democrat, and other lawmakers yesterday joined a protest outside the Delaney Hall Immigration Detention Facility, where detainees are on hunger strike amid complaints of rotten food and inadequate medical care. Sherrill said the Trump administration's denial of her request for access to the Newark facility raised serious questions about what they are trying to hide from public view. Senator Andy Kim, Democrat from New Jersey, who did gain access, was caught in a cloud of tear gas and pepper spray fired by ICE agents in an armored vehicle outside the facility. Who said what? Protesters have gathered outside the privately run detention center since Friday to support the hunger strike. Tensions escalated after ICE moved strike leader Martin Soto to a different facility, allegedly to punish him. Lawmakers granted access, criticized the conditions as inhumane, and reiterated their calls for Delaney Hall's closure. The Department of Homeland Security said the visits were nothing more than a political stunt by New Jersey sanctuary politicians and claimed there is no hunger strike at Delaney Hall. What next? The 1,000-bed facility has emerged as a focal point in President Donald Trump's immigration crackdown, the New York Times said. Nationally, nearly 50 ICE detainees have died since Trump's return to office, CNN said. It's not all bad. EcoPurge, a biodegradable plastic developed by an Irish teen that also removes microplastics from soil and water, has been crowned the European winner of the 2026 Earth Prize. Aria Sahis, 18, will receive $12,500 in funding to scale up her invention for real-world use in products like packaging and compost bags, said Euronews. EcoPurge is made of a plant-based plastic embedded with enzymes that gradually release into the environment and break down microplastics. Outrage erupts over Trump's slush fund for allies. What happened? In a move that stunned government ethics experts, the Trump administration this week rolled out a $1.8 billion fund to compensate supposed victims of Biden-era lawfare and barred the IRS from pursuing any and all pending tax claims against the president, his family, or his businesses. This is one of the single most corrupt acts in American history, said Donald Sherman of the nonpartisan Citizens for Responsibility and Ethics in Washington. The Anti-Weaponization Fund, set at $1.776 billion, is a nod to America's founding, was created by the Justice Department to settle a $10 billion suit President Trump brought against the IRS for failing to stop the leak of his tax returns during his first term. Acting Attorney General Todd Blanche said the fund will compensate people targeted under Biden for political, personal, or ideological reasons, and that Trump and his family will not receive payments. Blanche refused to rule out payment to rioters convicted of assaulting police in the January 6, 2021 attack on the U.S. Capitol. Trump said he wasn't involved in creating the fund, but that it would aid people who were imprisoned wrongly and who turned out to be right. Democrats assailed what they called a slush fund for Trump's allies. It's nothing short of the sitting president of the United States looting from the Treasury for his own gain, said Senator Patty Murray, Democrat from Washington. Two police officers who clashed with rioters on January 6th sued to block the fund, saying it would help finance the insurrectionists and paramilitary groups that commit violence in Trump's name. Senator John Thune, the top Senate Republican, said he was not a fan of the fund and expected it to receive a full vetting from lawmakers. But the columnist said, "This is Trump's most brazen theft of taxpayer cash yet," said Andrew Egger in The Bulwark. "Everything about this obscene setup is designed to short-circuit all outside accountability." Blanche's order said the U.S. has no liability for misuse of the funds. and the five-person panel Blanche will pick to run the fund will not only get to keep secret how they're making a disbursement decision, they can also keep a lid on who's getting paid. This is emperor stuff and grounds for impeachment under any Congress with a shred of dignity. Trump's IRS lawsuit was bad, said National Review in an editorial, but this boondoggle is even worse. It amounts to a new government program not authorized by Congress, created under the fictional pretense of settling a dubious lawsuit the presiding judge seemed poised to throw out. The disbursement of the money through the U.S. Judgment Fund, a pot of money used to settle lawsuits against the U.S., may be legal, but there's nothing in the Constitution that requires Congress to passively let this sort of thing happen. The most egregious part is the dropping of all tax audits of Trump and his family, said Jamil Bowie in the New York Times. It shields them from any scrutiny of their business deals and financial arrangements, and comes just after financial disclosures revealed that Trump bought and sold stocks worth at least $220 million, including in companies he's promoted, in the first quarter of the year. The financial stakes for Trump are significant. In 2024, the Times reported Trump could face a more than $100 million tax liability. This grift couldn't be more blatant if Trump walked out of Fort Knox with a shopping cart filled with gold bullion, said David Rothkopf in the Daily Beast. And it's just the cherry atop a vast campaign of corruption. He's accepted a luxury jet from Qatar, solicited donations to projects designed to glorify him, doled out pardons to deep-pocketed donors, sold Trump watches and other swag, and engaged in shady crypto ventures that have tripled his wealth to an estimated $6.5 billion. We are no longer a shining city on the hill. We are instead a stinking cesspool of corruption, a republic for the rapacious. Look beyond the pure corruption and you'll see an even uglier message in this fund, said Jonathan Chait in The Atlantic. Trump has all but declared that he's going to use this $1.8 billion to reward the insurrectionists who were punished for trying to violently overturn his 2020 election loss. He could have handed out that cash toward the end of his term, but he's doing it now, as the midterms approach and his popularity plummets, to communicate directly that loyal allies can expect lavish rewards. As Republicans sit quietly or tut-tut from the sidelines, his intentions grow only more naked. It wasn't all bad. Following a long rehab, a great horned owl is flying freely again after construction workers discovered it inside a concrete mixer in Utah. Although animal rescue workers cleared away dried cement from the owl's right wing, the concrete had frayed its existing feathers and left it unable to grow new ones. In early May, it underwent a risky procedure to transplant 11 new feathers onto existing shafts. In the aviary, the owl flew silently again with ease, and the staff released it back into the wild. Rita Collins brings her passion for reading across the country in the nation's only interstate traveling bookstore. After teaching and running a bakery, Collins, 74, had originally planned to open a brick-and-mortar bookstore in Montana. But wanting to travel and not be tethered to one location, she combined both desires into St. Rita's amazing traveling bookstore, Textual Apothecary, in 2013. The bookmobile, a white Ford Transit van, holds over 700 donated books in wooden shelves set at a 15-degree angle so that they don't fall everywhere in transit. She has visited farmers markets, festivals, pubs, museums, and even birthday parties in 40 states. It has allowed me to meet so many different kinds of people, she said. Michaela Sospita, a community college student from Michigan, will be the first woman to represent the U.S. in welding in the World Skills Competition in China in September. Considered the Olympics of the skilled trades, World Skills seeks to determine the globe's best in disciplines including construction, information technology, manufacturing, and robotics. Posito, 21, showcased her finesse with a blowtorch to win the USA Weld Trials. Now she's a trailblazer for tradeswomen. I always wanted to be the first female to do something, she said. Congress demands answers on Iran. What happened? In a sign of growing frustration with the conflict that has sent gas and food prices soaring, The Senate this week advanced a measure to force President Trump to either get congressional authorization for the Iran war or end it. Four Senate Republicans broke with their party to pass the resolution, with Senator Bill Cassidy, Republican from Louisiana, defeated by a Trump-backed primary opponent last week. Joining Senators Rand Paul, Lisa Murkowski, and Susan Collins. In the House, an Armed Services Committee hearing with U.S. Central Command leader Admiral Brad Cooper turned bitterly contentious. Representative Seth Moulton, Democrat from Massachusetts, asked whether there were plans to actually win this war, wondering how many more Americans we have to ask to die for this mistake. Cooper called this line of questioning entirely inappropriate. Trump said he'd been an hour away from renewing strikes on Iran this week before Gulf Arab leaders convinced him to delay. And he said a full large-scale assault will still happen if Iran does not soften its demands. Iran's military said if the U.S. resumed attacks, it would open new fronts that would further drive up global energy costs. The blockade of the Strait of Hormuz, through which much of the world's oil usually passes, has already pushed gas prices up 60% to over $4.55 a gallon nationwide and over $6 in California. Nearly two-thirds of Americans, and even a majority of Republicans under 45, now say that attacking Iran was the wrong decision. But whether it's popular or not popular, Trump insisted, I have to do it. What the columnist said. Trump's overconfidence in his gut has failed him, said Andrew McCarthy in National Review. He's relied on an ever-shifting perception of his political needs rather than military advice to start and stop the conflict. But the blunt reality remains. Wiping out Iran's nuclear capabilities would require a full-scale invasion. Even just freeing up the Strait of Hormuz would require cruisers, minesweepers, dozens of aircraft, and as many as 10,000 troops along the shores of the strait. Trump must either commit the troops or change his objectives. Let's go with choice C, forge a deal to open the strait, said Max Boot in the Washington Post. If fighting resumes, Iran will blow up oil and gas facilities and vital water desalination plants in Gulf Arab states like Qatar and the United Arab Emirates. The resulting humanitarian and economic catastrophe would make the current oil disruptions seem like child's play. Yet the options for a deal range from bad to terrible, said Daniel DePetris in the Los Angeles Times. Because Trump tore up the pact President Obama struck to rein in Iran's nuclear program, Tehran now has stockpiles of enriched uranium. Because he attacked it, it now has effective control of the Strait of Hormuz. Any agreement to end the war will have to include some of Iran's terms, including retaining some uranium and some kind of Iranian role in the management of the strait. It will be a bad outcome, and Trump has nobody to blame but himself. Controversy of the week. Trump in China. American decline on display? He came, he saw, he left without much to show for it, said David Smith in The Guardian. Throughout last week's state visit to Beijing, President Trump slathered compliments on Xi Jinping, praising China's president, for life, as a great leader who is very tall. But Trump's flattery got him nowhere. After 43 hours, he flew home, having secured only the vague outlines of a few commercial deals, no agreement to slow the AI arms race, and no help on Iran, which China could pressure to reopen the Strait of Hormuz. In fairness, Trump did extract a promise from Xi to send him seeds from some rose bushes he admired. Trump reciprocated with a far more valuable gift, said The Economist, doubt over U.S. support for Taiwan. Despite a Reagan-era commitment to never negotiate with China over arms sales to the island nation, which Beijing considers a rogue province, Trump said he was delaying approval of a $14 billion weapons sale to Taiwan, calling it a good negotiating chip in talks with Beijing. As for America's long-standing posture of strategic ambiguity on whether U.S. forces would defend Taiwan from a Chinese attack, Trump told reporters on the flight home, the last thing we need right now is a war that's 9,500 miles away. Not so fast, said Gerard Baker in the Wall Street Journal. Trump says a lot of things, particularly in the afterglow of a state visit. But Secretary of State Marco Rubio quickly clarified that our Taiwan policy is unchanged, and U.S. law requires Washington to give Taiwan the means to defend itself. But the change in China's posture was unmistakable. And emboldened Xi warned of looming clashes and even conflicts over Taiwan and cautioned Trump to avoid the Thucydides trap, whereby a declining power's fear of a rising one draws both into war. Once the classical reference was explained to our president, Trump insisted Xi had been slighting America's decline under sleepy Joe Biden, but Xi's meaning was plain, as in China's new confidence. It's easy to overlearn the lessons of history, said Lydia Polgreen in the New York Times. In his chronicle of the Peloponnesian War, 431 to 404 BC, the ancient Greek historian Thucydides charts the violence that erupted when Athens, an ambitious power much like Xi's China, challenged the preeminence of Sparta. That scenario has repeated through history, with the ambition and aggression of the challenger almost always ending in bloodshed. But the current threat to the U.S.-led global order is not China so much as the chaos Trump has unleashed with his bullying of allies, his self-sabotaging tariffs, and his epic miscalculations in Iran. America is overthrowing America. Xi should check his hubris, said Russ Duhalt in the Times. For the record, Sparta defeated upstart Athens in the Peloponnesian War, and the post-COVID U.S. economy has actually outpaced China's in recent years. Longer term, China's crushing birth rate, now one child per woman and falling, will make it incredibly difficult to sustain economic growth. As for the Thucydides trap, China shouldn't worry, said Paul Krugman in his Substack newsletter. America is declining, but we're not about to lash out at a rising China while we're led by a self-absorbed, pathetic president whose main message to Americans upon returning home was that Xi has nice ballrooms and therefore he deserves one too. If you want classical analogies, think of America right now as the Roman Empire under Caligula, although Caligula didn't do anything like as much damage. Only in America. Nebraska is suing a barbershop-themed cocktail bar for not actually being a barbershop. Omaha's Barbershop Blackstone features striped poles, barbershop chairs, and such cocktails as the straight razor and the hot towel margarita. But because the bar does not offer shaves or haircuts, the state attorney general says its owners were knowingly deceptive in co-opting symbols and equipment from the ancient and proud profession of barbering. A Tennis school district has removed Alex Haley's Roots from the shelves of school libraries, citing the slavery epic's excessive violence. Knox County Schools said the district appreciates the book's immense cultural and historical significance, in particular to the people of Knoxville, where Haley lived in later life. But it pointed to a 2022 state law restricting books with violent content and said certain passages and Roots are not age-appropriate. In other news, EPA plans to scrap limits on forever chemicals in water. The Environmental Protection Agency this week proposed ending the nation's first federal limits on certain harmful forever chemicals in drinking water. The Biden administration had ordered the six PFAS compounds, nicknamed forever chemicals because they can take centuries to break down, be almost completely eradicated from drinking water by 2029, citing links to cancer, infertility, and other serious health problems. EPA leader Lee Zeldin said the Biden administration had rushed those regulations, leaving them vulnerable to court challenges. The agency's proposal would scrap the limits on four of the PFAS compounds and give water utilities two more years to comply with rules on the two remaining compounds. This is a betrayal of public health and the mission of making America healthier, said David Andrews, chief science officer for the nonprofit Environmental Working Group. U.S. at a glance, from Minneapolis, ICE charges. State prosecutors this week charged an ICE officer with assault for shooting a Venezuelan man during the immigration crackdown in Minneapolis in January. Federal officials initially said Immigration and Customs Enforcement Officer Christian J. Castro was acting in self-defense when he shot at Julio Sosa Salis through the front door of his house, striking him in the leg. Castro claimed that Sosa Solis and another man had attacked agents with a broom and snow shovel. Former Homeland Security boss Christy Noem said it was attempted murder. But charges against the two men were dropped after video evidence contradicted Castro's claims. Castro has now been charged with 4 counts of assault and 1 count of falsely reporting a crime. His federal badge does not make him immune from state charges for his criminal conduct, said Hennepin County attorney Mary Moriarty. From San Diego, mosque murders. 2 teenagers shot and killed 3 people at San Diego's largest mosque in a suspected hate crime before taking their own lives, police said. The attack began on the morning of May 18th when Kane Clark, 17, and Kayla Vasquez, 18, armed with rifles and handguns, ran past security guard Amin Abdullah at the entrance of the Islamic Center of San Diego. Abdullah, a father of 8, quickly reached for his radio, ordered a lockdown, and shot at both gunmen, who returned fire and killed him. The radio call likely helped keep the attackers away from the school inside the mosque, where 140 children were in attendance. 2 other community members were killed in the parking lot after they engaged the suspects to save more people. Law enforcement found 30 firearms, a crossbow, and tactical gear at the teens' homes, as well as a manifesto containing Nazi and white supremacist symbols and broad hatred toward multiple races and religions. The suspects allegedly met and became radicalized online. From New York City, synagogue attack thwarted. The Iraqi commander of an Iranian-backed militia was charged last week with plotting to attack numerous Jewish institutions in the U.S., Canada, and Europe, including a prominent Manhattan synagogue. Federal authorities say Mohammed Bakir Syed Jawad al-Sadi, 32, told an FBI informant in March that he would pay someone to attack the New York synagogue in retaliation for its support of Israel, with further potential targets in Los Angeles and Scottsdale, Arizona. The informant connected al-Sadi with an undercover agent posing as a Mexican cartel member willing to carry out the attack, whom al-Sadi allegedly sent maps and photographs and paid in cryptocurrency. Al-Sadi was detained recently in Turkey and handed over to U.S. authorities. He appeared in federal court in Manhattan last week. Al-Sadi attempted to disrupt American society through intimidation and violence, said U.S. Attorney Jay Clayton. From Omaha, antivirus quarantine. U.S. health officials have issued quarantine orders to 2 American passengers who were exposed to the hantavirus on the MV Hondius cruise ship in April, a rare legal step that can be taken if someone objects to a public health request. Though the ship's 18 American passengers are already being monitored in isolation at a special quarantine facility, 2 individuals were hoping to go home early. In an interview with the New York Times, Angela Perryman, 47, said she'd had a brief conversation with a fellow passenger who later died from the virus. She's not experiencing symptoms herself. Perryman tested negative for the virus and made plans to depart the Nebraska facility this week. Citing hantavirus's 42-day incubation period, acting CDC director said no. 11 hantavirus cases have been linked to the cruise, including 3 deaths. The Americans were asked to stay in quarantine until May 31st. From New York City, Weinstein trial. A judge in Manhattan last week declared a mistrial in Harvey Weinstein's rape retrial after the jury said it deadlocked on a verdict. In 2020, the former Hollywood mogul was convicted of raping aspiring actress Jessica Mann in a hotel room in 2013, but that verdict was overturned by the New York Court of Appeals in 2024, citing improper testimony. In a second trial last year, Weinstein was convicted of criminal sexual assault against another accuser, but that jury deadlocked on the count involving Mann. Lawyers for Weinstein, 74, have argued that he and Mann were in a relationship and the hotel encounter was consensual. Weinstein has already been convicted by unanimous juries of multiple sex crimes across 2 states and remains behind bars. But Manhattan District Attorney Alvin Bragg will now need to decide whether to try Weinstein for the Mann case for the fourth time. From Richmond, Virginia, redistricting. Democrats suffered two major setbacks in the nationwide redistricting war in under 7 days. The Supreme Court upheld a Virginia court decision last week, striking down a new congressional map that was approved in April by voters and would have boosted Democrats' chances in 10 of the state's 11 districts. The state high court voided the map, saying Democrats had failed to follow the procedural requirements to place a constitutional amendment on the ballot. Democrats filed an emergency appeal with the U.S. Supreme Court, but the conservative-dominated court rejected them in a one-sentence order that did not give a vote count or provide reasoning. Democratic Virginia Governor Abigail Spanberger accused both courts of choosing to nullify an election and the votes of more than 3 million Virginians. Meanwhile, South Carolina's state house this week advanced a new congressional map at the urging of President Trump that benefits Republicans and is designed to erase the state's only Democratic seat held by Representative James Clyburn. World at a Glance. From Warsaw, Brigade canceled. Defense Secretary Pete Hegseth stunned Pentagon subordinates and European allies last week by canceling the deployment of a brigade of 4,000 U.S. troops to Poland. President Trump, furious at German leaders for claiming that Iran had humiliated him, had announced the U.S. would move 5,000 of its 36,000 troops out of Germany. Poland, though, has recently increased defense spending by a significant amount, and Trump has repeatedly described it as a model ally. GOP defense hawks in Congress said they hadn't been alerted to the Polish withdrawal, with Representative Don Bacon, Republican from Nebraska, calling it reprehensible and an embarrassment to our country, and saying Poland was blindsided. Polish newspapers were outraged. Is Donald Trump pursuing a scenario that benefits the Kremlin? Asked the major daily newspaper. From London, dueling protests. London police arrested dozens of people last week at opposing marches by far-right Unite the Kingdom protesters and pro-Palestinian activists. The Met deployed 4,000 officers to keep the troops separate. The right-wing rally, led by Islamophobic nationalist Tommy Robinson, drew about 60,000 people, far below the million he promised. About 20 of those participants were arrested for racist and homophobic hate speech. Robinson spoke of his newfound Christian faith, embraced during a prison stint last year, but that alienated many of his followers. It was like he was trying to appeal to U.S. audience, said observer Nick Lowles of the anti-racism group Hope Not Hate. About a dozen people were arrested at the pro-Palestinian march, several for anti-Jewish hate speech. From Würzburg, Germany, stay away from the U.S. German Chancellor Friedrich Merz this week escalated his clash with President Trump by telling a group of students he would not advise my children today to go to the U.S. The deeply polarized social climate under Trump makes studying, working, or even just traveling there too risky, Merz said. I'm a great admirer of America. At the moment, my admiration is not growing. He added that Germany now offers better opportunities for young people because even the best educated people in America are finding it hard to get a job. After his remarks were widely reported, Merz phoned Trump to make up, and the two agreed they were still strong partners in a strong NATO. From Seville, Spain, far right tastes power. Spain's far-right populist Vox Party emerged as kingmaker this week in elections in Andalusia, the country's most populous region. In a final test before next year's elections, Prime Minister Pedro Sanchez's Socialist Party delivered its worst performance since regional elections began in 1982, and its loss was Vox's gain. Now the Conservative People's Party, which came in first, is likely to form a right-wing coalition with Vox. The two parties have already reached coalition pacts in two other regions in the past 6 months. Vox has found success by railing against the socialists' recent granting of amnesty to 500,000 illegal immigrants and by calling for native-born Spaniards to get preferential access to public housing and social services. From Nuuk, Greenland, resenting the U.S., Louisiana Governor Jeff Landry, President Trump's envoy to Greenland, traveled to Nuuk this week to listen and learn, but was met by hecklers shouting, "Go home." Greenland's leaders worry that ongoing talks, originally seen as an off-ramp for Trump's push to seize the Arctic island, could end up limiting their sovereignty. Trump is demanding new bases to allow U.S. military forces to stay indefinitely, as well as veto power over Chinese and Russian investments. Denmark, which controls Greenland's foreign affairs, insists the territory's 57,000 people must decide their future. "Independence will be impossible if Trump gets his way," said Greenland lawmaker Justin Hansen. "We might as well raise our own flag half-mast." From Kyiv, apartment building leveled. Russian missile strikes demolished a 9-story apartment building in Kyiv last week, killing at least 24 people in one of the deadliest attacks on civilians of the 4-year war. The massive aerial barrage of some 1,500 drones hit 180 sites across Ukraine, including dozens of residential buildings. Despite that show of force, many analysts say Ukraine now has the upper hand in the conflict. Russia has been losing 35,000 troops a month, and Ukraine is striking deep inside Russia, hitting oil and defense sites as far away as Moscow. The problem is there's a stubborn guy leading Russia who still seems to believe that Ukraine will fall, said Alexander Gubov of the Carnegie Russia Eurasian Center. The war is likely to continue because of that. From Cape Town, South Africa, whites only. President Trump announced this week he would expand his asylum program for white South Africans, saying without evidence that they face white genocide. Trump said he would increase the U.S. refugee cap from 7,500 to 17,500 and reserve the 10,000 new slots for Afrikaners, mostly descendants of Dutch settlers. Trump is the one who slashed the cap in the first place. The Biden administration had set refugee admissions at 125,000 a year, ending refugee programs for people fleeing war-torn Sudan, Congo, and Afghanistan. The South African government, which has clashed with Trump over U.S. policy toward Israel, as well as U.S. tariffs and aid cuts, opposes Trump's asylum plan. South African President Cyril Ramaphosa called Trump's allegation of Afrikaner persecution a lie fueled by white supremacy and white victimhood. Mogadishu, Somalia, Iran war causes hunger. The Iran war is pushing tens of millions of people into acute hunger, the World Food Program warned this week. The energy crisis, driven by the blocking of oil shipments through the Strait of Hormuz, has sent fuel, food, and fertilizer costs skyrocketing across the world, hitting the poorest the hardest. In Somalia, which imports 70% of its food and has been ravaged by drought, staples like rice and flour have doubled in price since the war started in February, and 500,000 children could starve to death within weeks. The country had already lost its main source of assistance last year when President Trump demolished USAID. Abdullah Abdi, 47, said his 7 children are surviving only on sorghum, porridge, and wild grasses. "Milk and meat are a dream for us," he said. Goma, Congo, Ebola emergency. The World Health Organization last week declared an Ebola outbreak in Congo and Uganda to be a global health emergency. Health officials reported over 140 deaths and more than 500 people infected with a hemorrhagic fever, including a U.S. doctor and several other American aid workers. The crisis started in Congo's Ituri province, where armed conflict allowed it to spread undetected. There is no vaccine or treatment for this strain, Bunubugo, which can kill up to 50% of those infected. During previous Ebola outbreaks, the U.S. took the lead in coordinating the international response, but President Trump's foreign aid cuts, including the pullout from the World Health Organization, have left health teams severely depleted. "There is a lot of nervousness among Ebola watchers," said former USAID official Jeremy Condyke. Destination unknown. Some migrants can't legally be sent home, so President Trump is deporting them to third countries. What is a third country deportation? It's the removal of a migrant or asylum seeker to a country with which he or she has no legal or personal ties. While only about 17,500 of the more than 800,000 people deported so far during President Trump's second term have been sent to third countries, those removals are a key part of his immigration agenda. His administration has brokered transfer deals with at least 33 nations, most of them poor and corruptly run, and has paid at least $44 million to those countries in connection with the deportation agreements. The Department of Homeland Security argues the policy is needed to remove migrants who are so uniquely barbaric that their own countries won't take them back. But most third country deportees have no criminal record, and most have been granted some form of legal relief that bars the government from shipping them home, where they may face torture, persecution, or death. Some migrants have been removed suddenly from detention centers and flown to countries in Africa, Latin America, or Central Asia with abysmal human rights records. "They took us, they put us on a plane, and they chained us by our hands and feet," said one Colombian deportee, who didn't know until mid-flight that his destination was the Democratic Republic of Congo, an active war zone. The U.S., said Nicole Watersheim of the nonprofit Human Rights Watch, is doing enforced disappearances. Where are deportees being sent? About 90% have been transferred to Mexico under a Biden-era agreement that let federal agents at the southern border turn back migrants during the 2021-23 immigration surge. But Trump has tried to speed up the pace of deportations by shipping migrants to any country that will take them. In February 2025, 200 people, including 81 children, from countries including Iran, Afghanistan, Angola, and China, were flown on two planes to Costa Rica. Many of those deported had tried to claim asylum in the U.S. Weeks later, Homeland Security shipped 260, mostly Venezuelan men, to the brutal Cicat prison in El Salvador. Many reported being tortured and sexually assaulted at the facility. The administration paid El Salvador more than $4 million to hold the men, whom it accused on scant evidence of being gang members. After 4 months at Cicat, the Venezuelans were sent to their home country. The administration then began looking farther afield for third country destinations, striking deals with countries including Eswatini, Equatorial Guinea, Rwanda, and South Sudan. Is this policy legal? That's being contested in federal court. The Immigration and Nationality Act outlines a procedure for third country deportations, and in June 2025, the Supreme Court ruled the administration could deport migrants to countries other than their own without giving them a meaningful opportunity to raise fear-based claims of torture. The following month, Immigration and Customs Enforcement that officers could immediately begin sending migrants to alternative countries with as little as 6 hours' notice. Other courts, though, have rejected the agency's legal justifications for specific removals. A U.S. district judge last week ordered the Trump administration to return to the U.S. a 55-year-old Colombian asylum seeker with diabetes, hyperlipidemia, and hydrothyroidism who was deported to Congo, even after the country refused to accept her because it couldn't provide sufficient medical care. "The plaintiff meets the standard for irreparable harm," said Judge Richard Leon, "up to and including death." What conditions do deportees face in third countries? Some have described landing in tropical locations without receiving the appropriate vaccinations and then being locked up by local authorities. Those sent to Eswatini, Africa's only absolute monarchy, were immediately ferried to a moldy, bug-infested maximum security facility where, one Laotian migrant told his lawyer, he felt like a caged animal. At least two of 26 migrants sent to Cameroon contracted malaria, and journalists who have tried to contact them have had their phones and laptops confiscated. In Equatorial Guinea, deportees are held under armed guard at a remote hotel. Some have contracted typhoid fever. Weeks after 11 deportees arrived in Ghana, 10 were driven to its border with Togo and told to cross over on foot. That was especially terrifying for two of the female deportees. Why was that? Because they were Togolese and had fled to the U.S. to escape the threat of genital mutilation and forced marriage. "In this country, nobody can help me," said one of the women, who is now in hiding in Togo. U.S. law prohibits asylum seekers from being sent to their home country if their life or freedom would be threatened. But there's no legal mechanism to stop a migrant from being deported to a third country, which then transfers them home. In November, 50 humanitarian parole recipients from Ukraine were flown to Poland and then escorted across the border to their war-torn homeland. One man on the plane was a 36-year-old who came to America as a child 20 years ago, said a deportee. He hardly speaks any Ukrainian. Are more deportations in the works? The Trump administration is drawing up plans to send 1,100 Afghan nationals currently housed at a U.S. military base in Qatar to Congo. The group includes former interpreters and special forces that fought alongside U.S. troops. Here in the U.S., more than 24,000 migrants have received third country removal orders and are awaiting deportation. "It is a country I don't know. I have no family there. I don't speak their language," said Bolivian asylum seeker Jose Ugar Cruz, 37, who is set to be deported to Congo. "I keep thinking it's a nightmare that I will wake up from." Religion, Christian nationalism on the mall. "The Nation just got a preview of what American theocracy would look like," said Guthrie Graves Fitzsimmons in MS.now. Thousands of people gathered on the National Mall this week for Rededicate 250, a White House-backed and taxpayer-funded prayer event that featured a who's who of religious right figures, including Defense Secretary Pete Hegseth, House Speaker Mike Johnson, and evangelical preacher Franklin Graham, who blasted America as sick with sin, transgenderism, same-sex marriage. The kickoff for a series of events celebrating America's 250th anniversary, the rally framed the U.S.'s founding as an explicitly Christian project. "It's the most aggressive attack on the Constitution's guarantee of religious freedom that the Christian nationalist movement has yet attempted on American soil. And it's one based on a lie. The U.S. was founded 250 years ago on a secular democracy, not a theocracy. We cannot rededicate something to God when the nation was never dedicated to one narrow religious movement." President Trump, who was busy playing golf, appeared in a pre-recorded video reading from the Biblical Book of Chronicles, said Sarah Posner in Talking Points memo. Still, his supporters spent the day trying to turn the anniversary of our independence from a king into a spectacle of worship of their wannabe king. Evangelical podcaster Eric Metcalf even claimed in his speech that God had raised up Trump to build a White House ballroom. But Rededicate 250 made it clear that not all Christians are welcome under Trump's tent, said Amanda Marcotte in Salon. Sure, there was a smattering of token Catholics among the speakers, and even one rabbi. But the event was dominated by white, far-right evangelicals. Promoting voices like these sends a message loud and clear: the rest of you don't matter. Such brazen displays of Christian nationalism could push us into a vicious cycle, said Andrew Egger in The Bulwark. The charlatans who spoke at Rededicate 250 are increasingly the only Christians encountered by irreligious types on the left. And the more those on the religious right tie Christianity to MAGA, the less they can be surprised if their political opponents turn out to be hostile, not only to MAGA, but to Christianity itself. For those believers who years ago made peace with Trump on the spurious argument that only he stood between them and a political movement hostile to their faith, I worry that they may meet their own destiny on the road they took to avoid it. Abortion, the battle over mifepristone. "Abortion access is safe, for now," said Lisa Jarvis in Bloomberg. For 3 long days earlier this month, mail-order access to the abortion drug mifepristone was blocked by the conservative-dominated 5th U.S. Circuit Court of Appeals following a request by Louisiana. The state argued that Biden-era FDA rules allowing the drug to be prescribed by telemedicine violated its sovereignty because Louisians could be shipped the medication despite a state abortion ban. The Fifth Circuit's nationwide ruling meant that women in all states, not just the 20 with abortion restrictions, were suddenly barred from getting mifepristone in the mail. The makers of mifepristone, part of a two-pill regimen used in about 60% of terminations, immediately kicked the case up to the Supreme Court, which last week voted 7-2 to keep the existing FDA rules in place, while Louisiana's lawsuit continues in lower court. For women across the U.S., that decision was an immense relief. But it was also a reminder that, since the High Court dismantled Roe v. Wade with its 2022 Dobbs ruling, life-saving care for women is always one decision away from disappearing. Pro-life activists are rightly furious to see the Supreme Court's conservative majority go wobbly on the abortion pill, said Dan McLaughlin in National Review. Only Justices Samuel Alito and Clarence Thomas dissented, with the latter accusing the court of ignoring a criminal enterprise since the 1873 Comstock Act bans using the mails to ship any drug for producing abortion. Alito, meanwhile, accused the federal government, blue states, and Big Pharma of conspiring to undermine the court's Dobbs decision, which was supposed to return abortion to the states. He noted that because of telehealth, mifepristone abortions had actually increased in Louisiana since 2022. President Trump could help red states enforce their abortion laws by forcing a rewrite of the FDA rules, said Dace POTUS in USA Today. But rather than stand up for a moral priority, which may lose him some pro-abortion voters, he's content to let the pro-life side fail in the courts. Mifepristone could still lose in court, said Michelle Goodwin in The Nation. Alito and Thomas's dissents strategically planted seeds that could bear fruit in future prosecutions or cases against patients, doctors, and even pharma execs. Comstock Act, which also barred the shipping of pornography and contraceptives, has been defunct for decades, but anti-abortion activists are now almost certainly looking to revive it. This court will be remembered for playing roulette with pregnant patients' lives. The next spin of the wheel could come any day. Cuba, Trump's next takeover target. American pressure campaigns against Cuba are nothing new, said Jim Weiss in Bloomberg, but perhaps no president has turned the screws quite like President Trump. 4 months after the U.S. imposed a de facto energy blockade by severing the communist regime's oil lifeline from Venezuela, the country is nearing complete collapse. The economy is in freefall, the island suffers nearly round-the-clock rolling blackouts, and the government last week announced diesel and fuel oil had run out. CIA Director John Ratcliffe visited Havana last week for high-level talks, and the State Department is offering $100 million in aid in exchange for meaningful reforms that include new people in charge. The administration is ramping up its regime change ambitions, said Alexander Sharp in Foreign Policy. Federal prosecutors are seeking to indict former Cuban President Raul Castro for his role in the 1996 downing of two U.S. humanitarian planes, similar to how it indicted Venezuela's Nicolas Maduro before invading. As his administration tightens the noose, Trump says Cuba will be falling pretty soon. The ongoing war in Iran is a complicating factor for Trump, said Shelby Talcott in Semaphore. His inability to topple or subjugate the Iranian regime has inflicted a political toll that will affect his decision on whether to use force. Cuba is just 90 miles from Key West, Florida, and a U.S. invasion that includes bombing and firefights could cause a humanitarian crisis that results in thousands of refugees landing on American soil. Nonetheless, the Pentagon has been gaming out scenarios for direct military action, said Nahalsius in Politico. The options range from a single airstrike meant to scare the regime into concessions to an outright ground invasion meant to uproot it. Secretary of State Marco Rubio, the son of Cuban immigrants, has recently played up the idea that Cuba poses a national security threat.

0: Israel. Did prison guards rape Palestinians? The New York Times has accused Israeli prison guards and soldiers of systemic sexual abuse of Palestinians, said Rachel O'Donoghue in National Review, but its shocking allegations aren't credible. In a report last week, Times columnist Nicholas Kristof purported to document widespread rape of Palestinian prisoners by Israeli jailers, which he claims is condoned by the Israeli government. He describes men raped with batons and carrots and the sexual abuse of children, and adds a grotesque flourish, the rape of prisoners by dogs trained for that purpose. This shoddy report relies on dubious sourcing. Most of the 14 victims cited aren't named. The two he does name have changed the story they've told. Kristof repeatedly cites claims by a Geneva-based human rights group with ties to Hamas and a history of promoting inflammatory and unfounded allegations against Israel. Given how canine biology works, the dog rape claim doesn't pass the most basic smell test, said Douglas Murray in the New York Post. So why would the Times print it, except to portray Israelis as absolute monsters? This backlash to the ugly truth is utterly predictable, said Yuli Novak in The Guardian. Pro-Israel voices assailed the Times, and Israeli Prime Minister Benjamin Netanyahu vowed to sue over the blood libel. But Crystal's report is hardly unique. The torture and rape of Palestinians has long been reported by dozens of former detainees and documented by my own Israeli human rights group. As with its brutal policies in Gaza and the West Bank, Israel's detention system is built on the denial of Palestinian humanity. In assessing the credibility of Kristof's report, said Andrew Sullivan in his Substack newsletter, it's important to remember the horrors Americans inflicted at Abu Ghraib, including using dogs to sexually humiliate naked Iraqis. When enemies come to see each other as subhuman, the darkness is deep. After Hamas's October 7, 2023 massacre of Israelis, it was the Palestinians and their defenders who adamantly denied horrific reports of rape and sexual torture, said Emily Tamkin in the foreword. A new investigation has documented that Hamas's sexual assault of Israeli was widespread. Why do we automatically believe that, yes, this side carries out sexual violence, but no, that side doesn't? When you dismiss any allegations that go against the side you root for, you're not just denying the alleged victims their humanity, you risk robbing yourself of your own humanity, too. You have been listening to The Week on CSCR. This is Susan signing out. Have a great day. Bye.
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2: This is Mike Musgrave. Today, I'll be reading more poetry from the book, Where the Sidewalk Ends, written and illustrated by Shel Silverstein. Melinda May. Have you heard of a tiny Melinda May who ate a monstrous whale? She thought she could. She said she would. So she started in right at the tail. And everyone said, you're much too small. But that didn't bother Melinda at all. She took little bites and she chewed very slow, just like a good girl should. And in 89 years, she ate that whale because she said she could. The Little Blue Engine. The little blue engine looked up at the hill. His light was weak. His whistle was shrill. He was tired and small, and the hill was tall. And his face flushed red as he softly said, I think I can. Think I can. I think I can. So he started up with a chug and a strain, and he puffed and pulled with might and main. And slowly he climbed a foot at a time, and his engine coughed as he whispered soft. With a squeak and a creak and a toot and a sigh, with an extra hope and an extra try, he would not stop. Now he neared the top, and strong and proud he cried out loud, I think I can, I think I can, I think I can. He was almost there when...
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Hi, this is Kelly reading from the Cleveland Magazine, October 2025, Volume 54, Issue 10 Edition. Best of Klee, edited by Julia Lombardo. Not all of Cleveland's heroes wear capes. Some wear aprons. Some dress in drag. Others style vintage sneakers. And one is just a cute friend of crypto. Meet the faces and places that make Cleveland super. The Superman statue. Best superhero tribute. Superman might be the last son of Krypton, but his origins are in Cleveland, where he began as just a sketch between Glenville High School students Jerry Siegel and Joe Shuster. Now, in the heart of their city, their Man of Steel embodies his name as an 18-foot statue at the corner of St. Clair Avenue and Otario Street. Near iconic sites like the Arcade and Leader Building that starred in the latest Superman blockbuster this past July. It's almost as exciting as seeing the real Superman fly overhead, says Roy Schwartz, a pop culture historian and member of the Siegel and Shuster Society, which helped unveil the Superman statue in August. The stainless steel sculpture, created by artist David Deming, stands proud in a tribute plaza that includes a phone booth holding Clark Kent's clothes and statues of Siegel, Shuster, and Siegel's wife, Joanne, who was the model for Lois Lane. I hope it will do what Superman was always meant to do, Schwartz says, which is to instill hope in people. Superman statue, Cleveland.org. Reader picks. Entertainment. 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Gunselman's Tavern, The Shootouts, Best Americana Band, Ryan Humbert, Brian Poston, and Emily Bates form the core of The Shootouts, with a mission to play tradition-based country music on their own terms. Initially covering classics like Marty Schwartz, Dwight Yoakam, Waylon Jennings, and Ray Price, the band found its own voice in its original 20 songs on 4 full-length albums, including its latest Americana-leaning Switchback. The very first show, I felt like I was hit by a bolt of lightning, and I knew right then and that, man, this is maybe what I should have been doing all along, Humbert said. And I think the rest of us felt that way, too. Major success followed. Rolling Stone magazine says that the Shootouts perfect Rust Belt country. Band outfits are on view at the Rock and Roll Hall of Fame. On October 10th, the Shootouts celebrate its 10th appearance on Grand Ole Opry. Hubert says the stars keep aligning for the band that started on a whim. ShootoutMusic.com. Jeff's Candy, Best English Toffee Bar. Earlier this year, when Jeff Moorsfield's forthcoming candy shop sat in permit purgatory, Clevelanders rallied behind them, helping him get his new storefront over the finish line. But Jeff's Candy isn't just a viral social media moment. The 25-year-old's signature handcrafted English toffee bars, $5, put a modern twist on his mother's beloved holiday recipe. Made in a commercial kitchen in Euclid and now sold on Waterloo Road, each bar features a layer of rich toffee, semi-sweet chocolate on the bottom, and a sprinkle of roasted sea salt pecan. It's visually very different from most toffee bars and almost twice the size, says Moorsfield. Wrapped in gold foil inspired by Willy Wonka and finished with hand-cut, custom-designed labels, the bar blend nostalgia with elegance. Available also at The Corner, at Van Acken, The Tea Lab, Lakewood, Token,
Cleveland, local markets, and more. Morsefield's candy creations are rooted in tradition. I'm really excited to serve Cleveland in a sweet way, he says. Jeffscandyshop.com. Flame and Fable. When the rosemanty genre burst onto the book scene, Nikki Louie was smitten by series like Sarah J. Maas's A Court of Thorns and Roses. Now, her Lakewood bookstore feeds local readers fiery passion for all things romance and fantasy. My whole life, there was this stigma around reading romance, like it was trashy, Louie says. I just want people to be able to read whatever book they want in public. Louie maintains a deep knowledge of the genre, stocking 50% indie authors alongside big names like Maas and Rebecca Yarros. If it's popular on hashtag BookTok, she's got it, and can recommend others like it. If you want a book about dark fairies or stalkers, I can point you in the right direction, she says. I want to be a space where people can feel comfortable coming in and asking questions. FlameandFableBooks.com. OIL, best skincare kit. Starting from a makeshift lab on her kids' air hockey table, Andrea Pierce Naaman navigated trial and error to find OIL's plant-based treatment, designed to maintain skin's natural glow. Now, those years of chemistry are in specialty value packs at Orange Rose Apothecary in Hudson. The starter kit, $60, is a travel-sized set of OIL's most popular products, from face cream to cleansing powder. You get samples of everything that you would need, Pierce Naaman says. A lot of people start that way and find their favorite product. Other kits are specialized for skin that's dry, oily, or somewhere in between, and ingredients are informed by ancient healing sources, like manuka honey, tremella mushroom, and other botanicals. I wanted it to have a more luxurious feel, Pierce Naaman says. Oi-L.com. Reggie, best unofficial Cavs mascot. The Cleveland Cavaliers' newest and cutest team member, Reggie, is no airbud on the court. But off of it, his job is even more important than baskets and rebounds. The Labrador Retriever made history in January as the NBA's first team service dog in training. In partnership with America's Vet Dogs, Reggie will serve a U.S. veteran or first responder with disabilities once he is trained. He has a primary handler whose job for the first 12 to 15 months is to help him learn basic commands like sit and stay and be socialized, says Pam Frasco, Cleveland Cavaliers Senior VP of Social Impact and Executive Director of the Cavs Community Foundation. That's kind of where we came into play. At the time he was brought into the Cavaliers and Cleveland Monsters family, Reggie was an 11-week-old puppy. Now he's older, wiser, and on the path to completing his training. This dog is just so incredibly intelligent, and he's so wonderful, says Frasco. NBA.com/Cavaliers. Top readers picks. Catering. Time Catering. Chocolatier. Mally's Chocolates. 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Cloak and Dagger. 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Independent Coffee. 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Corey Grand, Best Community DJ. Corey Grand says Cleveland is a DJ city. If so, the Northeast Ohio-based DJ and producer has something to do with it. Grand has made his own distinct mark on Ohio scene by hosting intimate weeknight sets at places like Cordelia, Ohio State football hype parties, and home recording sessions called the Monday Program, which are like Wu-Tang but for Cleveland, he says. The community-driven artist says he wants to be able to DJ anywhere and loves introducing people to new things. I want to be able to make Cleveland feel a bit smaller and keep creating these communities, says Grand. So once I'm out of it, it's already afloat and the next generation can take over. CoreyGrand.com. The Harbor Hopper. This isn't the Holy Moses water taxi of yesteryear, but it might be better. Setting sail in July, Harbor Hopper is your safe ride through the flats and a fun alternative to those
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The ship has multiple stops from the West Bank to the East Bank to Brewdog in Ganton Peninsula. 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People are just shocked when they on water, seeing downtown that way versus being on land, says Brittany Orlando, owner of Cleveland Water Taxi. Especially at night when everything is lit up. 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Beefing up. Life is hard. We're all going through something, says Smith. If I can make people smile with my words or my work, why not do it? SomethingGoodCle.com. 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Ashton Rodriguez has actor Pedro Pascal to thank for her success. 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
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Soho Chicken and Whiskey. Soup. Joe's, a fine deli and restaurant. Steak. Red the Steakhouse. Sushi. Ginkgo Restaurant. Tacos. Cilantro Taqueria. Takeout. Cilantro Taqueria. Tea. The Tea Lab. Vegan. Cleveland Vegan. Wine Selection. Flight Cleveland. Winery. Michelangelo's Winery. Wings. Boss Chicken and Beer. Anya Nerve. Best Drag Performer. From Cook to Queen, Cleveland-based drag queen Anya Nerve made 2025 her year. Anya, aka Justin Woody, represented her city with pride as she snatched the title of America's Next Drag Superstar on season 17 of RuPaul's Drag Race. Defined by fierce performances and inspiring determination, Anya says her approach to drag is all about authenticity. A lot of what I'm drawn to comes from me as a person, she adds. I'm not necessarily building a persona. It's kind of like an extension of who I am. The former Doik's Burger Joint cook is making headlines again as she prepares for a new stage, leading the new national tour of Kinky Boots as Lola, while still fresh off her drag race victory. It's been 4 years since I started doing drag, and the jump from 4 years ago to now has just been wild, says Anya. I learned that drag is about the joy of it all, and trying to spread that joy. Instagram.com/AnyaNerve. CPLMLK. The Best Use Library Branch. Joint development is the future of urban design, and the MLK Drive Junior branch of the Cleveland Public Library is leading the charge locally. One story above it, 25,000 books and other collection, a 207-unit apartment complex spans 9 floors. Library Lofts, the first of its kind in Ohio, features oversized windows for a natural light spreading reading nook in luxury studios and one-bedroom spaces. Not only will you find residents using the library, but also college students, teens, children, professionals from neighboring hospitals, and seniors from Fenway and Judson Manors. The library needs to be whatever the community needs it to be, and can be whatever the community needs it to be, says John Lang, Chief Operating Officer at the CPL. We've really intentionally designed for great flexibility and the ability to meet a wide range of needs. 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Centro Villa 25, Best Latin Food Hall. It typically takes years to become a community hub. Centro Villa 25 has done it in the Clark Fulton neighborhood in just a few months. The colorful storefront houses 7 food vendors serving dishes of Cuban, El Salvadorian, Mexican, and Venezuelan origins that bring a world of flavors to Cleveland. At Antojitos Salvadorianos, you can get just about anything, and it's great for vegetarians and vegans, says Janice Contreras, president and CEO of NEOHCED and founder of CV25. At Flying Pig Tacos, you can't go wrong. 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
fishing shop. From fall to spring, fly fishermen stand knee-deep in the Chagrin, Grand, and Rocky Rivers, hoping to net steelhead trout. People who fish around the world are blown away by how good our fishing is, says Dan Prebanik, owner of Chagrin River Outfitters in downtown Chagrin Falls. Prebanik started with a spinning rod when he was 5 years old, but eventually, the fly rod became his tool of choice. The angling method often hooks those who bite, and since 2006, Prebanik's fly shop has become a hub for guide trips, classes, and pointers. For me, Prebanik says, it's more rewarding to see other people have a good time and catch fish than actually doing it myself. ChagrinRiverOutfitters.com. The W Sports Bar. Best place to catch a WNBA game. Since opening this summer, the W Sports Bar has become Cleveland's HQ for women's sport. But truly, it's not just a sports bar. From buzzy watch parties to low-key hangs at the bar, founders Cassie Cope, Allie Eclairin, and Shelly Pippin have created a spot for every type of fan. You can nerd out about the thing that you're obsessed with, from women's sports to a new album that came out to something pop culture, says Eclairin. The W is the one spot where people come together to be obsessed with that thing as much as you are. With nightly events, elevated bar food, and zero-proof drink options, the W is more than ready for Cleveland's own WNBA team on the horizon. The W Sports Bar, Cleveland.com. Hayden Grove, best Kroner, competing on The Voice, brought a whole new world of opportunity for Hayden Grove. The former Cleveland.com sports social media reporter used to don a suit jacket and only sing at clubs and venues on the side. But he decided to go full-time into music earlier this year after exposure from the popular NBC show. It's a challenge that I've dreamed of my whole life, Grove says. We have faith, and we have the work ethic and the determination to do it and keep running along. These days, Grove hits all kinds of stages with big bands, small jazz groups, or solo, at everything from private parties to community festivals, and typically belting out classics from the Great American Songbook. The genre picked me. I didn't pick it, Grove says. The first time I heard it, there was this kind of divine connection to this beautiful music. Expect more soon. Grove collaborated with fellow The Voice contestant Ben Fagerstede on a batch of new pop leading songs set to release by the end of 2025 or early 2026. Hayden Frank Grove, Grove.com. 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Hotspots. Asiatown Hotspot. Liwa. Downtown Hotspot. Cordelia. Little Italy Hotspot. Mia Bella. 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Rowley Inn. The Pier at Bradstreet's Landing. Best New Pier. The Pier at Bradstreet's Landing is a place where all lovers of outdoors can coexist, from kayakers, fishermen, bird watchers, and dog walkers. All of my heart was warmed by seeing all these people down there for different reasons, Rocky River Mayor Pamela Bobst says. Paired with ample green space in the neighborhood and the neighboring park, the 600-foot pier's under-rail lighting helps you see the stars at night. Plus, a circular drive for those with mobility issues who still want to enjoy the beauty of the lake from their cars. Ramps provide ADA access, and railings that are lowered and angled off offer comfort for users of wheelchairs and walkers. It becomes this gathering place for people to connect to their city, to the lake, but most importantly, to one another, Bob says. RockyRiverOhio.gov/Bradstreet's-landing. Johnny's Auto Spa and Little Mountain Creamery. Best excuse to get your car washed. When John Niekick thought to open Johnny's Auto Spa in Concord Township, his wife, Carrie, and neighbors Brandon and Heather Dines proposed the perfect treat for the finish line.
gelato. We were all sitting around the fire one night, Heather reminisces. John shared his lifelong dream of owning a car wash. Then we piped up and said we want ice cream too. It turns a simple chore into a rewarding experience, adjoining one of the longest car wash tunnels in Ohio with Little Mountain Creamery's year-round patio and drive-through, providing easy access to house-made gelato, breakfast sandwiches, pastries, and coffee. The neighboring establishments further connect through vouchers and promotions that encourage cashing in suds for scoops, but it's not hard to be tempted. Everything about this project is to make this a local, beautiful thing for our community, John says. Johnny'sAutoSpa.com and IMCreamery.com. Tilt Soil, best gardening soil. The worker-owned cooperative behind Rust Belt Riders developed Tilt Soil, a high-quality consumer gardening mix certified for organic growing with food scraps from local neighborhoods and takeout spots. Each person generates about 380 pounds of food scraps per year, says co-owner and director of Soil Nathan Root. A long-term goal of mine is to have three-quarters of food scraps find a better of home. In 2024, the company collected and composted 4,000 tons of local food waste. Rust Belt Riders is aiming for 20,000 tons by 2030. Compared to manufactured topsoil, which only has about 10 to 20% compost, Tilt organic raised bed mix grow $15 is peat free and mostly compost with pine bark, sand, and organic nutrient amendments to give microbes a boost. TiltSoil.com. Birdie Town, best 19th hole. Scores of mini golfers have flocked to the Birdie Town holes in the 10 months the Lakewood concept has been open. And while the custom-built putt-putt courses made by Cleveland Shred & Co. might be the things that first draw visitors in, the seasonally rotating menu handed by Chef Emily Campion and the flavorful cocktail program are the things that invite golfers to stick around longer than a few swings. You can't beat the vibes, with moody lounge seating, tropical color palettes, and hip artwork, all creating a popular new hangout for visitors to sit back and relax with a sip and bite. I know it's a cool place and it's unique, but I would never have thought it would have got this much traction this early, co-founder Tim Fraze says. So that's been pretty awesome. BirdieTownCle.com. Gather Food and Drink, best sushi tot. When creativity calls, Gather Food and Drinks answers. After opening last year, the Rocky River restaurant has already made its mark for an intimate dining experience and innovative menu staples like sushi tot, $14. Sushi tots came about from trying to come up with a menu item that was kind of different and not necessarily mainstream, putting two things together that don't necessarily go together, says chef and owner Matt Barnes. The tater tots are tossed in an Asian spice blend and topped with raw diced tuna, spicy sriracha mayo, scallion, pickled on cucumbers, and eel sauce, fusing crunchy, soft, and tasty. It's ingenious and surprising, just like this hip suburban spot. People have been like, oh, wow, I didn't expect that, Barnes says of the response. And people have enjoyed the fun atmosphere that we provide and the great service. GatherFoodAndDrink.com. This versus that. 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
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It's not just about transactions here. 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Personalities. Anchor, female, Stephanie Shafir. Anchor, male, Dwayne Dawson. Browns player, Miles Garrett. Cavs player, Donovan Mitchell. Comedian, Mike Polk Jr. DJ, DJ Evie. 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Mascot, Cleveland Guardians Hot Dogs. 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Morning News, Fox 8 News in the Morning. 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Sports anchor, Nick Cameo. Sports announcer, Tom Hamilton. TikTok account, at things I've been eating. Abundance Culinary's Dumpling Club, best take-home food subscription. When Liu Feng was growing up in northern China, making dumplings was a family affair. 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These days, Feng's team at Abundance Culinary in Cleveland Heights does the same thing for guests at its restaurant, but she didn't want the enjoyment to stop at the dining room. 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Sichuan sausage, beef with cilantro, lamb and tomatoes, or rotating vegan options like sweet pea or kale with Thai chili. What we do is at Abundance is so special, and I don't think there should be limitations, Fang says. I want even more people to be able to cook dumplings at home like I did with my grandparents. a-bun.com/dumpling-club. Lake County Captain's Toilet, Row, and Swinger's Paradise. Best stadium seats. Minor League Baseball is all about fun, bold ideas, and a sense of humor. In a season and stretch that stretched into the league playoffs, the Lake County Captains hit a lot of home runs. Their quirky stadium seats in the Toilet Row and Swinger's Paradise were definitely two of them. The toilet seats, yes, they are literally toilets, arrived in summer 2024 in partnership with Roto-Rooter as a way to create a fun and exciting option that is more memorable than a typical seat, says owner and president Alan Miller. Toilet Row features 8 non-functional toilet-shaped seats with padded armrests and a seat tops positioned behind home plates. The best seats in the entire house, he says. Swinger's Paradise, located in the top row of section 109, offers fans a comfortable and laid-back swing to watch the baseball game, perfect for couples and kids. We are striving to be the first to try new things in this area, Miller says. MILB.com/lake-county. 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
Titorakis remix familiar cocktails in new ways too, just as old records are amplified over modern hi-fi speaker. You could listen to 5 songs in a row that you've never heard. Then, one song comes on that you know, and you realize you've been listening to this band for the last 20 minutes, McDaniel says. That's a neat experience. Add dim lighting, dark finishing, and filling flair, and everything sings. We want to curate an atmosphere that makes people feel comfortable, McDaniel says, whether or not they're there to drink. Badmedicinebar.com. Secondhand stare. Best size-inclusive vintage clothing. Alyssa D'Alessandro believes everyone deserves to have a well-outfitted closet, no matter their size. This is something I do to fill a community need, says the plus-sized influencer and founder of Secondhand Stare. What started as a small closet sale grew into a flourishing consignment experience for sizes large to 7X. Clothes sold online and in person at Reclamation Shaker Heights and Paradise Galera, Cleveland, feature vintage and current day sizing on tags, a level of stretch in product descriptions, and clear material care instructions. It's a matter of people seeing larger bodies as worthy of taking up space, D'Alessandro says. Secondhandstare.com. Nate Cotterman, best hand-blown glass lamps. For Nate Cotterman and his wife, Antonia Capinella, lighting has always been personal. The duo behind Nate Cotterman Glass combines timeless design with the fluid hands-on art of glassblowing to create modern heirloom pieces, bringing a human touch to any room. Inspired by mid-century forms and shaped by Cotterman's early love of the craft, each lamp begins with customized color sampling and ends with meticulous attention to balance and finish. We let function lead the design while never compromising quality, Cotterman says. From the versatile piano series to the striking suspended blossom chandelier, the studio's lighting is as adaptable as it is artful. Pieces are customizable, prices vary, in glass shade color, metal finish, and drop length. People have built rooms around our pieces, Cotterman says, with excitement around the new Iris series, including the brand's first floor lamp. This Chardon-based studio continues to push boundaries with craftsmanship and care. 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Best coffee flight. Robin Keenan's Sanctuary for Yoga, Crafts, and Wine Clubs gained another featured friend when a viral 2021 video sent Little Birdie Wine Nest coffee light flights soaring. Today, folks still migrate from as far as Florida for themed menus, seasonal classics, and best-selling Flock Forever faves like caramel creme brulee and white raspberry mocha. It's interesting to learn what people love, Keenan says. It's such a collaborative vision. Each 4-cup flight, $15 plus,
contains custom roast cold brew topped with whipped cream and glamorous treats. There's so many things to choose from, Keenan says. There's always a reason for you to come back. LittleBirdieWineNest.com. This versus that. Best sneakerhead haven. 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The store also sells on resale app Whatnot to more than 135,000 followers. Holy Grail, Nike Dunk Low Premium SB Gibson Guitar Case. 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I wanted to bring the hype back to Cleveland, owner Hayden Spieth says. I want to have a cool spot where people can get their shoes checked, work a trade out, look for that next grail, or talk about sneakers. I'm all for just connecting with people. 440kicks.com. Illuminate Clee, best light show. Cleveland's ties with electric lighting go way back to 1879, when inventor Charles Brush debuted the first street lights in America. Now, Illuminate Clee, the permanent display installed by Destination Cleveland in April, has brought things full circle. When the sun sets, the city lights up with the work of salon-based Vincent Lighting Systems. Brush would be in awe of the dancing projections and ambient light that glow against some of downtown's most iconic structures, including Terminal Tower, Old Stone Church, Key Tower, 200 Public Square, and the Cuyahoga County Courthouse. The effort is both pretty and productive, says David Gilbert, president and CEO at Destination Cleveland. In addition to making Public Square a visitor destination after dark, Illuminate Clee increases the feeling of safety in and around Public Square, he adds. It also has the added benefit of encouraging increased foot traffic in downtown Cleveland, which leads to more economic activity at our awesome local restaurants and businesses. This is cleveland.com/illuminateclee. Cleverland Puzzle Design, best puzzle books. Secret codes and nonograms are everyday handiwork for Cleveland puzzle founder Claire Mercer, who creates all her illustrated stumpers. In the age of AI, appreciating the handwritten and analog, taking time to complete task is very important for me, she says. Her book, Cleveland Conundrums, debuted in 2023 and started a growing community of pun-loving, word-nerding enthusiasts. It's always interesting to hear what type of puzzles people prefer, says Mercer, who leans towards storytelling brain teasers, but there's no best puzzle or right way to solve it. Sometimes you may not have the knowledge to complete a puzzle, she adds. Puzzles are meant to be fun, not frustratingly difficult. CleverlandPuzzle.com. Marika Gems, best gemologist. At Marika Gems in Rocky River, a pair of gold cone-shaped earrings catch the light. Owner Marika Emerson de Ornell thrifted them at age 8, before her ears were even pierced. Her early eye for archival wearables led to metalworking and a line called I Marike, sold in West Coast boutiques. Then, a career in jewelry appraisal, while earning a graduate gemologist diploma, unlocked priceless affiliations. What I am seeking above all else is good quality, Emerson de Ornell says. Orell says, how is a piece made? How is it finished? Is it comfortable? Have I ever seen something like this before?
I buy and sell pieces that I love and respond to emotionally. MarikaGems.com. Reader Picks. Fitness Trainer. Josh Mikota. 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Nestled in the West Bank of the Flats, Globe Iron is Cleveland's newest music venue, but already an integral part of its history. The 1,200-capacity AEG-run venue, previously the Metropolis Dream Nightclub and Trilogy, has a new life hosting diverse shows from bigger artists like Oise and MJ Lenderman to local All Cleveland Fest on October 4th. We've been working on this for a little over 2 years, says AEG marketing manager Mike Teta. To watch Globe Iron come to fruition has been great. The shows have been doing what we expected and then some. The positive feedback has been overwhelming. And Globe Iron is continuing to fill its calendar with something for every concert goer, from indie and alternative groups to bluegrass and country bands. We're not just a rock club or an indie destination, says Tata. It's a really diverse room, and that's going to be something people are excited about. GlobeIronCle.com. 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Best Store Decor. A fridge door opens into a pizza-filled tunnel. A teen dreamed bedroom transports you back in time with 80s pop art. A slide delivers shoppers into the lower level. This is Ohio City's Mall of Dreams. Paradise Galleria's 13,000 square foot space has spawned viral moments on social media and drawn in celebrities like Billy Corgan, Machine Gun Kelly, and Pete Davidson for shopping visits. It seemed like every couple of weeks we'd be viral for a minute, says co-owner Cassie Trainer. As soon as that would happen, the floodgates would open and we would get hundreds of people in on any given day. That intention makes sense when you experience the nostalgic, funky decor designed and built by Trainer and co-owner Hallie Himiko Hudson Morris, along with vintage shopping selections from 24 vendors and a handful of independent designers and artists. We love what we're doing, says Morris, and we've believed in it from the start. But we're a little blindsided by the amount of people who totally get it. Instagram.com/theparadisegalleria. 18 Lab Golf. Best high-tech golf lessons. The only problem with Northeast Ohio golf is it doesn't last long enough. Golf simulators are the perfect fix for getting in some swings year-round. While simulators that let you play courses around the world are popular as party destinations, 18 Lab Golf in Westlake reimagines the technology as an opportunity to help golfers improve their game. I wanted to create a facility where you could practice exactly like PGA Tour players, 18 Lab Golf founder Steve Pacino says. This includes bays fit with TrackMan simulators, new sports box, AI technology, and the largest putt view putting surface in all of Northeast Ohio. A lot of people leave out the putting aspect, Pacino says. We can replay your swing, see it on high-speed cameras, have all the angles, data, and also work on short game. That's the all-encompassing aspect of golf. 18labgolf.com. Little Ouchies, best fidget tool. 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
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This versus that. Best Public Art Initiative. Reader's Garden. Streetside Surprise. 13 gigantic books on the lawn of the Shaker Heights Public Library are open for sitting, feeling, and even reading. Group effort. Landscape architect Jaime Hand's vision was materialized into aluminum books sculptured by Rust Belt and painted by mural artist Mike Sobeck. Table of contents. The minimalist book covers, with titles chosen by Shaker Heights librarians, feature local authors like Cecily Neen's Little Fires Everywhere, Derf Bachter, Ken State, and Justin A. Reynolds' Opposite of Always. Behind the brush. It's public art, but it's functional, says project lead Aaron Guido of Land Studio. It brings color and joy into this amazing resource. ShakerLibrary.com. .org. The Painted Piano. Streetside Surprise. The piano, courtesy of the Wilby Arts Collaborative, sits on the sidewalk outside Michael Stefan's salon, heeding a polite warning. Playing the WAC piano will cause a random act of joy. Group effort. Painter Delina Mariani worked with fellow artists Jacob Mariani, Nicholas Mariani, and Maya Sims. Table of contents. The secondhand piano was transformed with an animal print motif coined as Jungle Love. Behind the brush. We've been wanting to do some type of interactive performing art, says WAC President Pat Carroll Bonander. People have posted pictures of themselves with big smiles on their faces. Willow by Arts Collaborative.org.

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0: I'm Dr. Anthony Lazarowitz, and this is Climate Connections. Power outages can be especially dangerous for people with disabilities. They may need to refrigerate medicine, power medical equipment or mobility devices, or charge a phone so they can call a caregiver or doctor.
1: We say access to power is access to life.
0: Yet Erin Taylor of the nonprofit Upstream Access says the overwhelming majority of people with disabilities that her group surveyed said they did not have backup power they could use in an emergency.
1: Most people are on a very limited income, and so being able to afford the power devices, knowing which ones to buy.
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3: Welcome to our reading of the New York Times for Wednesday, June 3, 2026. This is Mary Horvath, and we turn to the front page. Trump administration. Trump names Bill Pulte as acting director of national intelligence. Bill Pulte, a Trump loyalist who leads the Federal Housing Finance Agency, will oversee the U.S. intelligence agencies. He has no known background in intelligence. President Trump on Tuesday named Bill Pulte, who has pressed for investigations into the president's foes, to serve as the acting director of national intelligence, giving him oversight of U.S. intelligence agencies. He will replace Tulsi Gabbard, who announced last month that she was stepping down to care for her husband, who has cancer. Mr. Pulte, who leads the Federal Housing Finance Agency, has no known background in intelligence, defense, or national security, but he has been among the most aggressive advocates for prosecuting Democrats and others perceived by Mr. Trump as having crossed him. The Director of National Intelligence is a cabinet post that oversees 18 intelligence agencies and supervises the production of the President's Daily Brief, the compendium of intelligence analysis viewed by major policymakers. The appointment was viewed with deep skepticism on Capitol Hill. Democrats immediately denounced it, saying that Mr. Pulte did not have the national security experience the law creating the office required. Multiple senior Republicans also voiced doubts. We don't need a weaponized DNI. Senator John Thune of South Dakota, the majority leader, told reporters, "We need professionals there." Mr. Thune added, if he's somebody we want in that position permanently, he's got a lengthy road ahead of him. For now, Mr. Trump seems intent on avoiding the confirmation process, naming Mr. Pulte to the National Intelligence Post on an acting basis. Mr. Pulte will continue to run the housing agency while taking on the new position, which he wanted and lobbied for, according to U.S. officials. The Federal Vacancies Reform Act generally limits acting officials to a baseline of 210 days. When Richard Grenell was the acting director of national intelligence in the first Trump administration, he served for 96 days. Mr. Trump started calling allies about the appointment over the weekend, but the announcement surprised many senior officials at the office of the director of national intelligence. Mr. Pulte did not respond to a message seeking comment. On paper, the director of national intelligence, a role created after the September 11 terrorist attacks, is among the most powerful cabinet positions, responsible for coordinating the work of the CIA and a host of other agencies. But Mr. Trump has never seen it as an important role, his advisors have said. And in his first term, he believed staff members working for the office were leaking information about him. Mr. Pulte's aggressive use of social media to go after those Mr. Trump perceives as political enemies has made him a favorite of the president's. Mr. Pulte, an heir to one of the largest American home-building families, is also a friend of the president's eldest son, Donald Trump Jr. Mr. Pulte's social media campaign against Jerome H. Powell, while he was the chair of the Federal Reserve, pleased Mr. Trump, but it led many on Wall Street to rally to Mr. Powell's side. Similarly, Mr. Pulte's efforts to get the Justice Department to investigate Lisa D. Cook, a Fed governor, for mortgage fraud have not resulted in criminal charges. Ms. Gabbard was in and out of Mr. Trump's good graces during her time in office, but she won his support when she announced that she would release documents she said undercut accusations that Russia tried to influence the 2016 election in favor of Mr. Trump, and when she accused President Barack Obama of leading a conspiracy to undercut his successor. Still, Mr. Trump believed Ms. Gabbard was moving too slowly in declassifying documents. In addition to choosing Mr. Pulte, Mr. Trump is giving John Solomon, a journalist who has been deeply critical of parts of the investigation into whether the 2016 Trump campaign conspired with Russians, a role as a special government employee leading a transparency task force. The fact that Mr. Pulte will serve in an acting role as opposed to facing Republican senators during a confirmation hearing for the job could give him a freer hand in focusing on the president's priorities, including his false claim that his election loss in 2020 stemmed from fraud, something that Ms. Gabbard was pursuing. In announcing the appointment on social media, Mr. Trump said that Mr. Pulte has deep experience managing the most sensitive matters in America, the safety and soundness of the markets, and over $10 trillion of Fannie Mae, Freddie Mac, a substantial increase from where it was just 12 months ago. Vice President J.D. Vance said on social media that Mr. Pulte recognized that the bureaucracy of the intel community must respond to the elected leadership. But Republicans and Democrats questioned whether Mr. Pulte had the experience required to oversee and coordinate the work of many different intelligence agencies. Senator Mark Warner of Virginia, the top Democrat on the Intelligence Committee, said the appointment was more about Mr. Trump's retribution agenda than about intelligence oversight. This president is not looking for an intelligence leader who will follow the facts or speak truth to power, but rather someone who will be willing to shape intelligence around the president's wishes, regardless of the cost to the American people, Mr. Warner said. Senator Susan Collins, Republican of Maine, said that she was not sure whether Mr. Pulte had ever held a security clearance. I do not know his background or whether he has any intelligence experience, said Ms. Collins, another member of the Intelligence Committee. I truly know nothing about him. Yavid Ali, a former senior director at the National Security Council, said Mr. Trump's decision to name Mr. Pulte to the position could further diminish the standing of the Office of the Director of National Intelligence. On the eve of the 25th anniversary of 9/11 this September, appointing an individual with no formal experience in national security or intelligence suggests the administration believes ODNI's role and the DNI position may be less important than in previous years, he said. Mr. Pulte has already become a lightning rod in the administration throughout last year. While he was leading the Federal Housing Finance Agency, he used social media to accuse some of Mr. Trump's perceived enemies of committing mortgage fraud. His tactics frustrated officials at the White House, as well as prosecutors and the leaders of the Justice Department, who believed that Mr. Pulte was creating a false expectation that his accusations could be successfully brought to court. But his actions earned Mr. Trump's deep appreciation and admiration, and the president was eager to take Mr. Pulte's phone calls. The president's selection of Mr. Pulte also came on the heels of Republican senators condemning Mr. Trump's plan to create a $1.8 billion taxpayer-funded weaponization fund to settle his own lawsuit against his government over his tax returns being leaked. The administration signaled on Monday that it was backing off that plan. While Mr. Pulte's tenure as the nation's housing director earned Mr. Trump's praise, it has been marked by few tangible results. His plan for an initial public offering of shares of Freddie Mae and Freddie Mac, the two giant government-controlled mortgage finance firms, remains stalled. An idea he floated of a 50-year mortgage was widely panned by progressives and conservatives. And Mr. Pulte has not produced any credible plan for spurring the construction of more affordable housing as director of his agency, which regulates Fannie and Freddie. His tenure has also been marked by the dismissal of scores of employees at Fannie and Freddie. He named himself as the chair of both government-controlled companies' boards, an unprecedented move. Russia-Ukraine war. After an agonizing week of threats, Kyiv is finally bombarded by Russia. Moscow's repeated warnings of a major strike, combined with the delay before it happened, seemed intended to inflict a psychological toll on the Ukrainian capital. More than a week after Russia warned of an attack on Kyiv that would be so big that diplomats and other foreigners should flee, Moscow finally struck early on Tuesday. Its forces launched hundreds of drones and dozens of missiles at the capital and other cities in Ukraine, killing at least 22 people, the Ukrainian authorities said. The bombardment of Kyiv was similar in scale to two other deadly attacks last month. Moscow has continued its air campaign against the capital, even as the Russian military has suffered its worst period in years on the front line, measured in territory gained. What appeared to be different about the latest assault on Kyiv was the psychological element. Last month, Russia's foreign ministry issued dire warnings of retaliation for what Russian officials said was a Ukrainian drone attack that struck a college dormitory in the Russian-controlled Luhansk region of eastern Ukraine, killing 21 students. The toll could not be independently verified. After Russia threatened another huge strike on Kyiv, including on decision-making centers, and told foreigners to evacuate, Western envoys rallied around the Ukrainian government, saying they would stay put and not give in to the intimidation tactics. Still, Moscow's warnings and the long amount of time that passed before Russia actually struck took a toll on residents of Kyiv. For days, Russia launched planes in a manner that limited a large attack, setting off alarms and wearing people down. Many families ended up sleeping in Kyiv's subways and in parking lots for multiple nights. On Tuesday morning, as the first Russian drones crossed the border into Ukraine, shelters were full, a sight less common than it was early in the war, with people having gotten used to the threat of Russian strikes. Those who arrived in the middle of the night after the first missile warnings struggled to find space to lie down. Subway station floors were covered in tents and yoga mats. Dogs were barking. Children were crying, struggling to fall asleep. After the alert was lifted, sleepy families walked home as the sun cut through thick clouds of smoke over Kyiv. But shortly after 7 a.m., with some people already on their way to work, Russia hit the city with hypersonic ballistic missiles, Ukrainian officials said, leaving little time for people to seek shelter again. After the dozens of explosions that shook Kyiv overnight, several sites were still on fire on Tuesday morning. At least 6 people were killed and 3 children were among the 65 injured, said Mayor Vitaly Klitschko. a 9-story apartment building in the Podilsky district west of the Dnipro River partly collapsed, he said. In the city of Dnipro in central Ukraine, 16 people were killed, including 2 children, and 37 injured as a result of an overnight attack, according to the local authorities. Overall, Russia launched 656 drones and 73 missiles in the overnight wave of strikes, according to Ukraine's Air Force, which reported that 33 missiles had hit their targets. It was perhaps the most advertised attack of the war. Russia warned on May 25 of its plan to strike decision-making centers in Kyiv. On Monday, President Vladimir V. Putin chaired a meeting in the Kremlin about the Ukrainian drone strike on the college dormitory in Luhansk, saying that the attack had added a new quality to the conflict as a whole. Ukraine's government has described the Russian assertions about the strike as misinformation, but a Ukrainian news outlet identified civilian victims, including students. The Russian Defense Ministry said in a statement on Tuesday that the overnight attacks were a response to what it called terrorist attacks on targets in Russia. Kalo Samas, the director of the independent New Geopolitics Research Network in Kyiv, said one of the most important aspects of this wave of Russian threats and attacks was the cognitive component that, he added, involves changing Ukrainian psychological state and forcing them to take to the streets and demand an end to the war, increasing the scale of attacks while simultaneously emphasizing the cognitive component is what Russia is likely to continue doing, Mr. Samas said. Russia has been bombarding Kyiv and other cities for years, since long before Ukraine developed the capability to strike back, but in recent months it has ratcheted up its attacks. Every major assault on Ukrainian cities seems to achieve a record of one kind or another. The most drones used, the most ballistic missiles fired. On May 14, Russia launched more than 1,400 drones at Ukrainian cities over 24 hours, the largest drone attack of the war, according to a data set created by the New York Times using numbers drawn from the Ukrainian Air Force. A single ballistic missile fired as part of that bombardment killed 24 people in Kyiv. On Tuesday, Russia fired a record number of the nuclear-capable hypersonic cruise missiles known as Zircons. It launched 4 overnight and the same number later in the morning. Analysts said the Russian attacks were aimed in part at depleting Ukraine's limited stocks of Patriot interceptor missiles, its only proven defense against Russian ballistic weapons. Ukrainian officials have warned in recent weeks that the country is running low on Patriots, even as Russia has fired off more ballistic missiles than ever before. So far this year, Russia has targeted Ukrainian cities with 374 ballistic missiles, more than twice the number that it fired during the same period last year. Blanche says Justice Department won't proceed with Trump's $1.8 billion fund. The acting attorney general told lawmakers that he would leave in place an order forcing the IRS to drop investigations into President Trump, his family, and his businesses. Todd Blanche, the acting attorney general, said on Tuesday he was withdrawing a proposal to create a $1.8 billion fund to compensate people claiming to be victims of unfair prosecution amid a revolt among Republicans who saw it as an ethical and political disaster. "We're not moving forward with the fund, period," Mr. Blanche told members of a House Appropriations Subcommittee. He repeated himself to make clear that he meant the fund proposal would be permanently withdrawn. His statement could break an impasse with Senate Republicans who have demanded the fund be scrapped as a precondition for passing a major immigration enforcement bill. Opponents had described the proposal as a slush fund for allies of President Trump. but Mr. Blanche said he would leave in place an order he signed last month that would, in effect, block the IRS from investigating Mr. Trump, his family, and his businesses for existing tax violations. Nothing has changed with that, said Mr. Blanche, who added that the tax order would not shield Mr. Trump and his associates from future investigations. Outraged Democrats accused Mr. Blanche, the president's former defense lawyer, of cutting a sweetheart deal that would let the president and his family avoid a potential $100 million penalty. So the blanket immunity is not something that we're going to move back on, asked Representative Rosa DeLauro, Democrat of Connecticut, who accused Mr. Blanche of prioritizing the president's financial interests over the public good. You do not belong in this job, she added. While Mr. Blanche has now taken the fund off the table, much political damage has already been done. In addition, the unusually favorable tax deal provides Democrats with a potentially potent line of attack in the midterm elections that Republicans support shielding a billionaire president from tax penalties at a time when many Americans are financially struggling. Democrats repeatedly requested that Mr. Blanche commit to rescind in writing his order creating the payout fund. You started it. You established it in writing, so it just makes sense to rescind it in writing, said Representative Grace Meng, Democrat of New York. I'm not committing to put anything in writing, he said, adding that he would abide by his word and would take the request under advisement. The testimony came a day after the department committed to abiding by a federal judge's order pausing the fund's implementation until at least June 12, a decision some administration officials privately said could provide an off-ramp to unwind the plan. Mr. Blanche, appearing last month before the Senate Appropriations Committee, had offered few details about how it would be implemented and declined to guarantee that the money would not be doled out to those who ransacked the Capitol on January 6, 2021. Mr. Trump had discussed backing off the plan to establish the fund, bankrolled by taxpayers, which was announced last month, immediately after he agreed to settle a $10 billion lawsuit he had filed against the IRS over the leak of his tax returns. Mr. Blanche has said he did not directly participate in the secretive negotiations that led to the settlement. He had privately expressed concerns about a deal, but he determined that the plan, created by a subordinate and moved forward by Mr. Trump's private lawyers, including Boris Epstein, passed legal muster and assented, according to officials briefed on the talks. Critics have accused the acting attorney general, Mr. Trump's former lead defense lawyer, of sacrificing his department's independence to serve a president who he still views as a client. Trump administration. White House seeks to impose political test on billions in federal grants. A new proposal would allow the administration to block grants if they do not satisfy President Trump's agenda or support what it calls anti-American values. The White House is seeking to exert more control over billions of dollars in annual government grants, aiming to restrict a vast swath of funding in health, housing, science, and transportation so that it primarily serves the purposes and organizations politically aligned with President Trump. While the administration says that its primary goal is to safeguard taxpayer money, its proposal amounts to a major escalation in its attempt to reimagine the nation's spending, even as Congress and the courts continue to rebuke the president for abusing such powers. Mr. Trump's ambitions were made clear in a roughly 400-page blueprint that was released to little fanfare on Friday. If finalized, it would require all federal grants to be approved by the president's political appointees, who must ensure that the money would demonstrably advance the president's policy priorities. For the agencies that issue those awards and the nonprofit groups, local governments, universities, and other entities that receive the money, the Trump administration would also impose a set of highly prescriptive and political criteria. The government could not issue grants to projects or groups that deny the biological reality of sex or the sex binary in humans, for example, nor could it seek to fund initiatives that promote anti-American values, contribute to illegal immigration, advance diversity, equity, and inclusion, or assist in voter registration. The rules would further limit the ability of grant recipients to engage in some issue advocacy. Those that are funded would be scrutinized for their compliance with religious liberty laws and their memberships and affiliations with outside groups, and they could face the outright termination of their grants if the Trump administration someday determines that their actions are not in the public interest. The restrictions echo the string of executive orders that Mr. Trump signed shortly after returning to office, many of which have been challenged or blocked in court. This time, however, the White House has pursued its restrictions by proposing a regulation which is expected to become final after the government solicits public comment. The result could be applied far more broadly and perhaps in ways that are harder to fight legally or undo later, according to budget experts. The consequences could fall hardest on health and science, a field in which Mr. Trump has pursued some of the steepest cuts in his second term. U.S. health policy. Hospitals see diseases resurge as vaccinations decline. Doctors nationwide are encountering more children with whooping cough, bacterial infections, and other serious illnesses, as well as more adults refusing tetanus shots. Doctors around the country said they are seeing more cases of serious, sometimes life-threatening illnesses that vaccines have long kept at bay, including whooping cough and bacterial infections that can cause pneumonia or meningitis. The concern among doctors comes on the heels of a resurgence of measles nationwide, fueled by distrust in vaccines that grew during the COVID-19 pandemic, and that Health Secretary Robert F. Kennedy Jr. and President Trump have amplified. Public health experts have long seen measles as a harbinger because it is so exceptionally contagious. It can be the first disease to spike as vaccination rates broadly decline, and a sign of more to come. For some of these diseases, national data show clear and substantial increases in recent years. For others, the increases are small, or there are anecdotal indications from doctors on the ground of increases that public statistics don't confirm currently. While most children recover, these diseases aren't benign. Many children endure extended hospitalizations. Some infections can be fatal. Dr. Megan Hofto, a pediatric hospitalist at the University of Alabama in Birmingham, is one of the doctors who said she is seeing more illnesses that she used to encounter only rarely. This year, she and her colleagues have treated more children than usual with persistent diarrhea. A child with a run-of-the-mill stomach virus might need a day or so of IV fluids, but these patients were being hospitalized for 3 or 4 days. The culprit? Rotavirus, which once caused tens of thousands of hospitalizations a year in the United States, but was largely swept away by vaccines introduced 20 years ago. These vaccines were so effective that Dr. Hofto could recall treating only 4 or 5 children with rotavirus in the past decade. Now, she said she had treated about that many already this year, and none of them were vaccinated. Dr. Jessica Kirk, a pediatric hospitalist in Fairhope, Alabama, recently treated an unvaccinated toddler who was hospitalized with pneumonia from 2 simultaneous infections, Haemophilus influenzae, and Streptococcus pneumoniae. Routine childhood vaccines can protect against both S. pneumoniae and a common form of H. influenzae, but vaccinations against both illnesses have declined in recent years. The child that Dr. Kirk treated for both infections needed antibiotics and oxygen to get through the illness. Some of these conditions can lead to serious complications. H. influenzae and S. pneumoniae infections can cause sepsis, meningitis, and pneumonia. Dr. Hofto said she had treated 4 to 6 week old infants with whooping cough or pertussis who seemed fine at times but then stopped breathing after a coughing fit. It's hard to know when they're safe to go home, she said. Many children with whooping cough don't have anti-vaccine parents, she said. They are just too young to have been vaccinated yet, and the disease has been circulating more in recent years as overall vaccination rates have declined. There are more than 28,000 cases reported last year, compared with around 7,000 in 2023. Andrew Nixon, a spokesman for the Department of Health and Human Services, said in an emailed statement, "We reject the premise that providing Americans with transparent information about the benefits and risks of medical products undermines public health. Even when the worst doesn't happen, emergency room doctors are having to subject some unvaccinated children with high fevers to more invasive testing, including spinal taps, to rule out life-threatening infections that vaccinated children are protected from. Infections like H. influenzae and S. pneumoniae can be hard to recognize because they can resemble less serious illnesses before rapidly leading to complications. And because near-universal vaccination prevented them for so long, many doctors have little experience diagnosing them. The alternative to invasive testing in some cases is to start unvaccinated children on stronger antibiotics than doctors might otherwise use, which can have more side effects," said Dr. Robin Harrison and Dr. Taylor Rosenbaum, pediatric specialists in Miami. Several doctors also said they had seen a growing number of adults refuse tetanus shots for themselves and parents refuse them for their children after injuries such as dog bites or lacerations from dirty objects. Roughly 1 in 10 people infected with tetanus die. A full course of vaccination is very effective in preventing infection. Dr. Sonali Meyer, an emergency medicine physician in Minnesota, said she had treated a patient last year who refused a tetanus shot after slicing his hand open. "Big pharma doesn't need my money," she recalled the patient telling her. She said another patient refused a tetanus shot by saying, "I know you get paid more the more shots you give, but no thanks." With each passing year, doctors said the hesitation around vaccines seems to expand to new frontiers. Two anesthesiologists said that starting around 2022 or 2023, they had occasionally seen patients who refused to consent to blood transfusions before surgery because they didn't want blood from vaccinated donors. And a growing number of parents are refusing to allow their newborns to receive vitamin K injections, which help prevent bleeding. Until recently, neonatologists said these shots were accepted even by many families that rejected vaccines. Five doctors said they had seen brain or abdominal hemorrhages in infants whose parents had turned down vitamin K, including one who died and another who was partly paralyzed. The onslaught of preventable illness and other health risks can feel overwhelming, doctors said. So can navigating the medical information some patients recite. It just feels like you're a tiny little boat with a giant tidal wave coming at you, said Dr. Aaron Charles, regional pediatric hospitalist at Seattle Children's Hospital, and you might convince one family here and there. Many parents continue to refuse vaccines even after their child has been hospitalized with a vaccine-preventable illness, doctors said. Dr. Kirk said she had never had a parent in that situation tell her they had changed their mind and would have their child vaccinated on a standard schedule. Dr. Hofto said she could sometimes persuade families, but often not. Some may view the illness as an isolated experience, especially if their child ultimately recovers, Dr. Hofto said. Doctors said they feared that as vaccination rates decline more, illnesses now popping up sporadically would become more common. Critics' Notebook, Obama Center's Two Sides, A Lovely Park, and A Forbidding Tower. In Chicago, the $850 million Obama Presidential Center aims to remake a neighborhood with a 19.3-acre community hub and a brooding 225-foot museum. The Obama Presidential Center has dropped on Chicago's south side. Its signature building is a blocky, granite-clad museum tower that the former president wanted to look like four upraised hands. Maybe it's me, but I don't see it. I see a boulder in a park. The center arrives after years of planning, $850 million in private fundraising, spasms of community blowback, and eye-rolling about the glamorous, brooding, unapologetic, 225-foot-tall Obamalisk. The architecture is certainly ambitious and formidable. The center is built for the ages to celebrate the nation's first black president. It's also the tallest monument yet to presidential self-glorification, although the current occupant of the Oval Office is contemplating a post-presidential billboard on the Miami skyline that would be several times taller. The center's mixed messaging is incarnated in the Janus-faced facade of the tower, whose eccentric cuts and grooves from some angles can bring to mind the heroic architecture of Louis Kahn or a Noguchi sculpture. When sunlight after a rain turns the gray stone pink, the building can look like a beacon. But from other angles, it's cold and forbidding. That's a jarring vibe for a project whose most groundbreaking ambition is to reimagine the presidential library as a warm, welcoming community hub. The Obama Center aspires to remake a historically poor black neighborhood across 19.3 acres of storied Jackson Park. There are ball fields, playgrounds, barbecue grills, and picnic tables. There's a teaching kitchen with a fruit and vegetable garden overseen by the Chicago Botanic Garden. And there's a building called the Forum, containing recording studios and meeting rooms for public use, along with a fan-shaped 291-seat auditorium fit for a presidential debate. There is even a branch of the Chicago Public Library, a single-story gem opposite the Obamalisk on the campus's stony, corporate-coated plaza. All of it is free, save for a cafe, a restaurant, a shop selling Obama-themed merchandise, and admission to the Presidential Museum inside the tower. Chinese military sought NVIDIA chips for years, report says. An analysis of 6 years of procurement records suggests that the People's Liberation Army has openly tried to acquire restricted U.S. technology. Jensen Wang, NVIDIA's chief executive, has said China's military doesn't rely on chips from his California-based company, but an analysis of 6 years of Chinese records show that China's military has been openly seeking NVIDIA's artificial intelligence chips since 2019. Chinese records reviewed by Wirescreen, a software platform that provides information about Chinese companies, show that the People's Liberation Army has stepped up its efforts to acquire artificial intelligence chips, even after the U.S. government restricted semiconductor sales to foreign adversaries, including China. The records document instances when suppliers agreed to deliver those chips under the military's terms, but they do not document the final delivery. Nevertheless, John Costello, the Wirescreen analyst who wrote the report, said the data showed directly and irrefutably that U.S. technology was equipping the Chinese military. What number of advanced NVIDIA chips in PLA hands does the company consider acceptable? He asked. The report draws on a larger pool of data than previously examined and shows how China adapted to and tried to circumvent U.S. technology restrictions in recent years. Wirescreen examined 3,800 procurement records related to high-end chips and computing. It discovered more than 500 instances when various units of the Chinese military sought NVIDIA chips either by name or technical specification. The technology was sought by nearly every branch of the Chinese military, including units that work on nuclear explosive simulations, carry out offensive cyber attacks, and plan war games. The report was shared with the Trump administration and Congress, which are debating the future of NVIDIA sales to China. In December, President Trump, who has become a close ally of Mr. Wang, approved the sale of NVIDIA's second-best chip to China while demanding a cut of that revenue for the government. But Republican lawmakers who worry that advanced chips could help China's military have introduced legislation that would strip the White House of sole responsibility for AI chip exports. Mr. Wang has fought chip restrictions and urged lawmakers to allow NVIDIA to sell to China. He has said that blocking NVIDIA from China, the world's largest semiconductor market, would surrender the market to rival Chinese products that can now do much of what NVIDIA chips do. He has also dismissed worries about China's military use of the chips as overblown. We turn now to the editorials in the New York Times for Wednesday, June 3. 2026 opinion guest essay. No wonder everyone's rallying around this terrible idea. This by Natasha Sarin. Ms. Sarin, a contributing opinion writer, is a professor at Yale Law School and the president of the Budget Lab at Yale. In a nation seemingly unable to agree on anything, people appear to be converging on one idea: taxes are bad. In addition to the calls for broad-based middle-class tax cuts, we're seeing proposed exemptions for teachers, law enforcement officials, and boat owners. Call it the Oprah tax code. Tipped workers, you get a tax break. Teachers, you get a tax break. Overtime workers, you get a tax break. These suggestions aren't coming just from Republicans. The longtime proponents of small government and no new tax pledges, today these ideas are attracting people across the political spectrum, including Democratic lawmakers like the senators Chris Van Hollen and Cory Booker, the latter of whom advocates a system by which the majority of Americans would not pay federal income taxes. It's no great mystery why people like the idea of lower taxes after years of pandemic-era inflation, compounded by tariffs and more recently the war in Iran. 55% of Americans say their financial situation is getting worse, the highest reported level since Gallup began asking this question 25 years ago. President Trump promised to lower prices on day one, but no policies can accomplish anything like that. Tax cuts offer a salve. Keep more money in your wallet, so those high costs seem more manageable. And indeed, this tax season, Americans are getting a refund that is, on average, about $350 larger than last year. It all sounds good, but this profusion of new carve-outs would make the already Byzantine tax code only more complex, worsening our fiscal situation without fixing any of the problems that make America feel unaffordable today. Tax cuts are a band-aid, not a solution. The thing is, America is already a low-tax country, far lower as a share of gross domestic product than almost all other highly developed economies. Sure, there are wasteful inefficiencies that can and should be eliminated. As Doge's rampage shows, however, you can cut enough to ruin a great many lives, but you can't significantly decrease the government's expenses because most of them are baked in. So if the tax rate goes much lower, it will cease to be possible to run this large and complex country. To some people, that's the point, to shrink government until it's small enough that someone can drag it into the bathroom and drown it in the bathtub, in the memorable phrase of the anti-tax crusader Grover Norquist. For those who prefer not to live in a failed state, the other option is to keep taxes steady or even raise them for some who can easily afford the difference, and in exchange give Americans a government that works, a government that builds highways and schools, defends us against adversaries, lifts children out of poverty, and supports those who may be displaced by artificial intelligence. That takes more revenue, not less, but it makes the taxes you pay worth it because you get so much more in return. And if it's done right, it makes life in America more affordable. Tax dollars can help the 25% of American registered voters whose top affordability concern is not being able to afford housing, and the 16% who worry most about the cost of health care. Only 2% of voters report that their greatest affordability concern is taxes. Anti-tax fervor is spreading in part because Americans can't comprehend that kind of value proposition. We are not like Europe, where the sick can just walk into a hospital and get treated, or like Japan, where everyone can travel by gleaming, efficient, high-speed rail, or like every other developed country where the government provides paid maternity leave, and we're not like any nation where those at the top pay their fair share. In America, we pay taxes on salaries and wages. For normal people with normal jobs, that means paying taxes on everything they earn. But billionaires and centimillionaires live largely on investment income that taxes barely touch. Even the estate tax, meant to collect from the ultra-wealthy at least once at death, has been so come to the end of our time for reading the New York Times for Wednesday, June 3, 2026.

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0: Now it's time for readings from Prevention Magazine Online. Scientists link multiple meds to mortality risk in people with this common condition. The affected population lives with a particular gut disorder. Article by Caleb Lanton. A new study explores the potential risks of taking certain medications in those with IBS. Certain medications were linked to a higher mortality risk in people with the disease. A pharmacist and gastroenterologist weigh in on the findings. As if people with irritable bowel syndrome, IBS, didn't have it hard enough, there are some new, potentially hindering scientific findings on the block. Researchers behind a recently published study linked some common medications, including antidepressants and antidiarrheals, to an increased risk of mortality in people with IBS and IBSD, irritable bowel syndrome with diarrhea. IBS is a functional gut disorder that is caused by an impaired relationship between the gut and brain. Approximately 20% of U.S. gastroenterologists and primary care providers recommend antidepressants, which can also help manage the gut and chronic pain for patients with IBS. The gut is sensitive and closely connected to the nervous system, says Reshma Kapadia Patel, PharmD, a pharmacist in Dallas, Texas, and founder of Wise MedRx. The use of antidiarrheals in people with IBS is perhaps more obvious. They can slow down an overactive bowel. These meds are meant to help, of course, but this research looks at how this may not always be the case. For instance, some medications can interfere by slowing or speeding up the gut too much, which disrupts the balance of gut bacteria and affects how the brain and gut communicate, potentially causing side effects like constipation, diarrhea, or bloating, Patel explains. Mortality risk seems like a pretty big step up from those complications, though. Does that mean people with IBS should stop taking their prescribed drugs? For the study, published in Communications Medicine, researchers came to the above conclusions by compiling electronic health data from 106 U.S. healthcare organizations and then looking at medical insurance claims of over 600,000 people from a period of up to 15 years. Using that data, they made an association between antidepressant use in people with all types of IBS and an increased mortality risk, though it's worth noting that causes of death were not disclosed in the data. So there's no way of knowing whether a different underlying condition or other factors played a role. The antidiarrheal drugs diphenoxylate, a prescription drug, and loperamide, often sold as Imodium over-the-counter, were associated with a higher mortality risk only in people with IBSD. Why does risk rise in people with IBS? The cause or reasoning behind the findings isn't totally clear, however. Some of these medications can affect the nervous system, heart, or gut function in ways that may increase risk over time, especially with long-term use, explains Patel. For example, antidepressants are sometimes used in IBS to help with pain signaling, but they can also have effects on blood pressure, heart rhythm, or sedation, she continues. Similarly, some antidiarrheal medications can affect gut motility and electrolyte balance. It's also possible that patients taking these medications may have more severe symptoms or underlying health conditions, which can contribute to the increased risk, Patel adds. Even so, it's important to note that the data was only observational. The risk is small for any one person, but meaningful enough that it should prompt more thoughtful, individualized treatment decisions, she concludes. What do the findings mean for people with IBS? Patel says she would not recommend stopping any medication suddenly, but she encourages patients to regularly review their medications with their doctor or pharmacist to ensure their treatment plan still feels relevant and safe, especially if medications have been prescribed long-term. Both she and David Kahana, MD, board-certified gastroenterologist and medical advisor to 1MD Nutrition, note that it's worth exploring non-medical treatment options for IBS too, as the condition is highly related to diet, brain-gut interaction, bowel habits, and lifestyle, Dr. Kahana explains. In my clinical practice, I find that dietary avoidance of certain trigger foods, especially cow's milk products, highly processed, fried, or very spicy food, for example, can help a majority of patients, he adds. In addition to modifying the diet, supplementing with probiotics, fiber, and digestive enzymes can help increase digestive capacity and promote regularity. The goal is not to avoid treatment, our experts say, but to explore and prioritize the safest and most effective options. End of article. Try these expert-approved tips for lowering cortisol levels and reducing stress. Little changes can go a long way. Article by Shannon Zitz. Like almost all our hormones, cortisol, aka the stress hormone, rises and falls naturally depending on a number of factors. But if you're living in a constant state of stress, cortisol production can get stuck on overdrive, which can be damaging to your health. That's why we asked experts to share their best tips for how to lower cortisol. Here, Find out why you want to avoid chronically high cortisol levels, plus the simple strategies that may help you naturally reduce stress and lower cortisol. Cortisol is an important hormone produced by the adrenal glands, explained Dina Adamoulam, MD, an endocrinologist at Summit Health in Clifton, NJ. It's important to understand that it is normal for cortisol values, just like all our hormones, to fluctuate depending on the time of day, our activities, stress levels, sleep patterns, and beyond, Dr. Adamoulam continued. These fluctuations are an important part of the body's functioning. That said, when cortisol levels are too high, you can experience a number of unwanted mental and physical symptoms, including weight gain, muscle weakness, and high blood pressure. Chronically high levels of cortisol can also contribute to poor mood regulation, interfere with learning and memory, and even impair immune and metabolic function, according to Monisha Banot, MD, ABOIM, integrative lifestyle physician and author of The Anatomy of Well-Being, Simple Strategies to Lower Cortisol Levels. If you are concerned that your cortisol levels are high, it's always best to speak with your physician. But in the meantime, experts suggest trying out some of the below strategies to lower cortisol levels naturally. 1. Prioritize sleep. Both Dr. Banot and Dr. Adamoulam agreed that finessing your sleep schedule is key to regulating cortisol levels. Aim for 7 to 9 hours of quality sleep each night to keep cortisol in check. 2. Enjoy a balanced diet. Consuming a balanced diet can also help regulate cortisol, according to Dr. Banot. Be sure to craft a diet with adequate vitamins and minerals, particularly magnesium and omega-3 fatty acids, she said. 3. Pinpoint stressors. Stress is one of the most common causes of high cortisol levels, though it's not the only one, which is why Dr. Adamoulam suggested figuring out what aspects of your life are stressful. By identifying your stressors, you can then find ways to manage them and hopefully lower your cortisol. Practice mindfulness or meditation. Mindfulness is a great relaxation technique that has been shown to reduce cortisol levels, our experts said. Dr. Banot suggested trying progressive muscle relaxation, which is a type of meditation that encourages focus on different body parts from your head to your toes and helps relieve tension by making you more aware of bodily sensations. It may also help you fall asleep. 5. Try deep breathing exercises. Dr. Adamoulam also suggested deep breathing exercises as another powerful technique for reducing cortisol and lowering stress. Breathwork has even been shown to lower blood pressure and hypertension. There are numerous mindful breathing exercises you can try, like the 4-7-8 breathing technique that was popularized by integrative medicine specialist Andrew Weil, MD6. Nature has so many mental health benefits. Dr. Banot recommended spending time outdoors to lower cortisol and reduce stress. You don't need to go off the grid to get the perks either. Consider visiting a trail or botanical garden, or even just taking your lunch break outside for an extra dose of sunshine and fresh air. 7. Socialize more. Human connections and social support play a crucial role in managing stress and cortisol, Dr. Banot explained. Engaging in positive social interactions, seeking support when needed, and fostering strong relationships can be beneficial. 8. Set aside time for you. A self-care routine is something everyone can do to keep cortisol levels in check, according to Dr. Adamoulam. Self-care can look different for everyone, but at its core, it involves taking time to do things that will help you improve both your mental and physical health. Haley Perlis, PhD, sports and performance psychologist, previously told Prevention. 9. Curb your caffeine intake. Overconsumption of caffeine can elevate cortisol levels, Dr. Banot explained. It's advisable to consume it in moderation. Research shows that caffeine stimulates the central nervous system, leading to an increase in cortisol levels. Try limiting yourself to one cup of coffee or tea, or your caffeinated beverage of choice, and notice the changes you feel each day. 10. Use herbs and supplements with caution. Certain adaptogenic herbs like ashwagandha and rhodiola rosea have been traditionally used to combat stress, Dr. Banot explained. According to the National Institutes of Health, NIH, ashwagandha in particular has been shown to lower stress, anxiety, and cortisol levels. However, it is always recommended to speak with your doctor before adding any supplements to your diet. If you are concerned over your cortisol levels, talk to an endocrinologist, a doctor who specializes in all hormones, and they can do some tests to help you understand if you should be concerned over your cortisol and what to do next, said Dr. Adamoulam. End of article. Doctors say you shouldn't ignore these 10 symptoms of spring allergies. Plus, the most effective treatment plan for you, article by Marisa Cohen. When cold and flu season finally comes to an end, it feels like the light at the end of the tunnel. You can finally pack away the tissues and enjoy the great outdoors without donning so many layers. But the arrival of warmer weather also brings the return of spring allergies and their annoying symptoms. Budding trees, flowers, and weeds send pollen into the air, triggering runny noses and itchy eyes for so many of us. In addition to those classic signs, spring allergy symptoms can actually appear in tons of other places, from your face to your throat, your skin to your ears. And yep, they can drag on for months, well into summer. Spring allergies usually start up in March with tree pollen, and then in May you get grass pollen. So spring allergies can last from March through June, says Purvi Parikh, MD, an allergist in New York and spokesperson for the Allergy and Asthma Network. Even if there aren't any trees, fields, or grass nearby, pollen can still find you and wreak havoc on your sinuses and skin, explains Jessica Hui, MD, a pediatric allergist at National Jewish Health in Denver. It's possible for pollens to travel for many miles. If you're stuck tending to spring allergy symptoms like itchy skin and a sore throat all season long, you're not alone. Up to 20 million American adults and 6 million children suffer from spring allergies, according to the Asthma and Allergy Foundation of America, AFA. The most common triggers include birch, oak, maple, and elm. As spring approaches, you should definitely prepare for a whole lot of sniffling and sneezing. But there are plenty more unusual symptoms that could pop up once your allergies, aka hay fever and allergic rhinitis, hit. How to treat spring allergy symptoms. Talk to an expert. Your doctor or allergist can help determine the best strategy for treating your specific symptoms. Options include oral antihistamines like Zyrtec to relieve sneezing and itching, eye drops like Zaditer to relieve redness and itching, nasal steroid sprays like Flonase to reduce inflammation and congestion, and hydrocortisone creams like Cortisone 10 for eczema. Be proactive. If you always start spring with a wave of allergy symptoms, you can be proactive and start taking your preferred medications before your allergies hit. For example, if you normally get sneezy and stuffy in early March, start taking your meds at the end of February, with your allergist's blessing, of course. You can check pollen counts in your area here. Focus on your main symptoms. You may just need eye drops rather than an oral antihistamine, for example, and do your best to keep allergens out of your home by closing windows and changing out of pollen-laden clothing as soon as you walk in the door. For long-term relief, immunotherapy, otherwise known as allergy shots, is the gold standard. It makes you less allergic over time rather than just suppressing your symptoms that season, Dr. Parikh says. You will likely have to go to the doctor's office once a week for 6 months, and then once a month for 3 to 5 years. It's like going to the gym. Frequency and consistency will train your system to be less allergic, she explains. For those who can't stand the thought of needles, the Food and Drug Administration has approved 4 types of sublingual immunotherapy, which involves a tablet that dissolves under your tongue. But each only works for a specific allergen, including ragweed, dust mites, and specific northern grasses. Shots are still the best option, Dr. Parikh explains, because you can treat multiple allergies at once. But before you treat your symptoms, look for the signs. Ahead, doctors explain the most common and perplexing symptoms of spring allergies, plus how to find some relief. Sneezing. When pollen is released by an offending plant and makes its way into your nose, your immune system tells your brain to eject it by force. That's why you can't go 5 minutes without sneezing when you're outside during spring. If you're not sure whether you're dealing with allergies or cold, flu, or COVID-19, keep this in mind. Allergies won't cause the fever, body aches, or extreme exhaustion that come with a virus, Dr. Hui explains. That said, allergies can make you feel a bit tired if your symptoms start to disturb your sleep, but not in the same way an illness will, coughing or sore throat. Spring allergies often cause post-nasal drip, an annoying trickle of mucus from your sinuses into your throat. We'll have patients saying, I cough a lot in the morning. When I'm lying down, I feel the drip. Down the back of my throat, Dr. Hui says. That constant drainage can trigger coughing or even a sore throat. Once that drip is gone, often with the help of nasal sprays or antihistamines, your throat symptoms will probably resolve too. To minimize the spread of COVID-19, it's important to continue wearing a face mask in public settings when you have symptoms like a sore throat. Whether you have allergies or not, you might be sick without realizing it. Watery, itchy eyes. Most allergy symptoms are caused by histamines, which are chemicals released by the mast cells in your body when they spot an invader, such as tree pollen. Those histamines can cause swelling and inflammation in your eyes, making them feel watery, gritty, or itchy, Dr. Parikh notes. Allergic shiners. Spring allergies can sometimes make you look like you've been knocked out in a boxing match, leaving you with puffy eyes. Allergists often look for what they call allergic shiners when you have swelling under the eyes and the skin turns kind of bluish, Dr. Hui explains. This is caused by congestion in the small blood vessels beneath the skin under the eyes. Headache. Allergy sufferers can frequently get stuffy, dull headaches they refer to as sinus headaches, says Dr. Hui, who explains that the congestion can clog up your nose and sinuses, backing everything up. All that pressure can definitely build up and cause a headache, she explains. Dry, itchy skin. If your skin tends to get very dry and itchy during the spring, it could be due to a skin rash called atopic dermatitis, also known as eczema, which can be triggered when an allergen causes inflammation and irritation in the skin. In babies, eczema is usually caused by food allergies, but as kids get older, they can get eczema from pollen, mold, dust mites, or pets, Dr. Parikh says. Most people outgrow it during childhood, but up to 3% of adults are still affected. Asthma symptoms. As many as 25 million Americans have asthma, per the AHFA, and allergens are the most common. Trigger, Dr. Parikh notes. When you breathe in any allergen, including pet dander, mold, dust mites, or pollen, your immune system reacts by releasing antibodies that can trigger inflammation of the airways in your lungs, making it harder to breathe. Clogged and itchy ears. Nothing on your face, or the sides of your face really, is safe from spring allergies. In addition to irritated eyes and a stuffy nose, Dr. Parikh points out that your ears can feel itchy and clogged as well. This can be caused by congestion, but it may also be related to the next symptom on the list, weird reactions to fruit. It might sound bizarre, but yes, eating fruit can trigger spring allergy symptoms. When you bite into a certain piece of the sweet stuff, it's possible that you could experience itchy ears or swelling and hives around your mouth. These reactions could be the result of pollen food allergy syndrome, since some fruits have the same chemical structure as pollen, Dr. Parikh explains. Not everyone with pollen allergies suffers from this syndrome, so talk to your doctor for a proper diagnosis. The good news, Dr. Parikh says, is that you can bypass the reaction by cooking the offending fruit. These fruits are most often linked to these pollens. Birch pollen, apple, almond, carrot, celery, cherry, hazelnut, kiwi, peach, pear, plum, grass pollen, celery, melons, oranges, peaches, tomato.
1: Ragweed pollen, banana, cucumber, melon, sunflower seed, zucchini.
0: The allergic salute sign. Crinkly noses can be adorable, but they're also a telltale sign of allergies in kids and sometimes even adults, Dr. Hui notes. When children are constantly rubbing their nose upward with their hand, it can cause a little crease at the top of the nose, she says. Luckily, the crease usually goes away when allergies are treated and you're no longer compelled to rub your nose. End of article. Scientists find drinking this juice helps lower blood pressure. Here's what doctors say. Is it too good to be true? Article by Kayla Blanton. Drinking beet juice may be helpful for people trying to improve their heart health, according to one study. Researchers found that drinking the juice twice daily lowered blood pressure in older adults. The effects appear to come from the relationship between the nitrates in beets, how they impact blood pressure, and the oral microbiome. If left untreated, high blood pressure can lead to a host of health problems, eventually increasing your risk for heart attack, stroke, and heart failure, per the American Heart Association. While medication can help, simple lifestyle changes can also go far toward lowering blood pressure. So when a study found that drinking beet juice lowers blood pressure, we had to interrogate it. Below, discover what the study found, how a cardiologist and registered dietitian interpret the findings, and whether you should start sipping beet juice as part of your heart healthy lifestyle. In the small randomized double-blind crossover study, which was published in Free Radical Biology and Medicine, researchers linked beetroot juice consumption with lowered blood pressure in older adults. Over 3 2-week trial periods, with 2-week breaks in between each one, study participants were instructed to either drink nitrate-rich beet juice or a placebo beet juice twice daily, or rinse their mouths with mouthwash twice daily for 30 seconds, aside from the last day, which prompted one final drink or rinse. The beet juice and placebo drinkers did not use mouthwash during their assigned juice drinking periods. Participants were divided into two demographics, younger adults, aged between 18 and 30, and older adults, aged between 67 to 79. There were 42 young adults and 30 adults, making for a small combined cohort of 78 people. The goal was to analyze how bacterial changes within the oral microbiome may influence blood pressure levels. So, researchers monitored both the whole time. Participants were not medicated for any pulmonary, cardiovascular, or metabolic conditions, nor did they have ulcerative colitis, renal disease, or active oral disease or dentures. People who smoked and people with stage 2 hypertension, or those who had used antibiotics within 3 months prior to the study, were also excluded. The testing began after an overnight fast and the avoidance of strenuous exercise, alcohol, and caffeine for 24 hours. Other than drinking their assigned drink, 70 milliliters of beet juice or placebo morning and evening, or that 30-second twice daily rinse, participants proceeded normally with all their other habits. After the three trials were compared, researchers concluded that drinking beetroot juice may help lower blood pressure in older adults. The blood pressure-lowering effect was not seen in the younger group. According to Padma Shenoy, MD, a cardiologist with Manhattan Cardiology and lab-finder.com contributor, this was likely by changing the composition of bacteria in the mouth. More specifically, researchers discovered that drinking beet juice led to a decrease in certain bacteria, like Prevotella, and an increase in others such as Neisseria and Rothia that are better at converting dietary nitrate into nitric oxide, a compound that helps blood vessels relax, explained Elizabeth Adrian, a registered dietitian nutritionist and founder of City to See Nutrition. How does beet juice lower blood pressure? What happened in the study seems to be based on the relationship between nitrates, blood pressure, and the oral microbiome. Nitrates are chemicals found naturally in the environment, vegetables, and preserved meats. With the help of the aforementioned bacteria that live in the mouth, dietary nitrates are converted to nitric oxide, which can improve heart health by relaxing blood vessels and boosting blood flow, said Dr. Shenoy. In fact, nitrates are commonly found in blood pressure-controlling medications, she added. That's why diets high in nitrate-rich vegetables like spinach, arugula, and beets are consistently linked with better vascular health, concluded Adrian. Hanging over these findings is the role of the oral microbiome, but it does appear to have one. We are still learning about the connection between the oral microbiome and blood pressure, but it is possible that certain bacteria in the mouth could turn nutrients into substances that lower blood pressure, Dr. Shenoy explained. You may have previously heard of concerns regarding excess nitrate consumption and the potential cancer risk associated with it. Those concerns are largely linked to processed food, like deli meats and cheeses, and water sources with added nitrates that aim to prevent bacteria growth and improve food's taste and color. Naturally occurring nitrates in vegetables are considered safe to eat and are found in some of the healthiest foods, like leafy greens, beets, and celery. Should you try it? According to this study, only older adults experienced a slight drop in blood pressure from drinking beetroot juice, and more studies are needed to explore which individuals will respond, said Dr. Shenoy. Eating more vegetables like beetroot may help heart health, but it is important to remember that it's just one part of a healthy lifestyle. More research is needed to support strong recommendations to consume beetroot as a blood pressure-lowering therapy. While it does not appear that drinking beet juice will hinder your efforts to lower your blood pressure, Dr. Shenoy stressed that it's only one tool in your toolbox. Other components of a heart-healthy lifestyle include eating a varied diet, limiting sodium intake, and exercising regularly, she said. The combination of these healthy choices, plus personalized recommendations from your physician, will have the largest effect on your blood pressure and heart health overall. End of article. Can drinking water lower blood pressure? Plus other sips that support heart health. Article by Lauren Maniker. Drinking enough water day in and day out can go far towards helping you feel your best. But can drinking water lower blood pressure? Or is that asking too much of such a simple, albeit vital, drink? It turns out the answer is not quite as simple as drinking water and watching your blood pressure reading go down. Here, cardiologists explain the impact that staying hydrated can have on your heart health, including if and how water may help regulate your blood pressure. Plus, other sips that could offer the same perks and additional smart strategies to lower your blood pressure naturally. Does staying hydrated lower blood pressure? Not directly, but being dehydrated, aka losing more fluids than you are taking in, has been linked to unhealthy blood pressure. When you become dehydrated, your blood volume decreases, which can initially lead to a drop in blood pressure, explained Lundal Kondapotsi, MD, cardiologist and vascular medicine specialist at the Miami Cardiac and Vascular Institute, part of Baptist Health, South Florida. However, as the body tries to compensate, it releases certain hormones that can constrict blood vessels and cause blood pressure to rise. This means dehydration can paradoxically result in both low and high blood pressure. Some studies have linked habitual low water intake with blood pressure regulation challenges, but more data is needed to confirm this. One study published in Curious suggested that people with hypertension tended to have lower total body water percentage, suggesting a relationship between hydration status and high blood pressure. Another study published in Frontiers in Public Health showed that among over 3,000 Chinese adults, there was a decreasing trend of hypertension risk as plain water intake increased. How much water you need to avoid dehydration? The amount of water you should drink a day varies based on many factors, including health status, activity level, and sex. In order to avoid dehydration and the potential effects on blood pressure, people assigned male at birth should aim for about 15.5 cups, 3.7 liters, of fluids a day, and those assigned female should shoot for around 11.5 cups, 2.7 liters, of fluids a day, per the Mayo Clinic. This recommendation includes not only water, but also moisture from food and other beverages, including fruits, vegetables, soups, and other drinks. This aims to support essential bodily functions, including temperature regulation, nutrient, transportation, and waste elimination. However, individual needs may vary, and it is crucial to adjust water intake based on personal activity levels and environmental circumstances, say, if you're spending time outside during a heat wave. Other sips that support healthy blood pressure. While water is one of the most effective means of staying hydrated, potentially helping support healthy blood pressure, certain other beverages may also help you keep your blood pressure from creeping up. They include hibiscus tea, rich in antioxidants. This herbal tea has been shown to help reduce both systolic and diastolic blood pressure levels. Pomegranate juice contains potassium and polyphenols, which may promote heart health and assist in lowering blood pressure. Beet juice contains dietary nitrates, or compounds that convert into nitric oxide in the body. Nitric oxide may help relax blood vessels and support healthy blood pressure. Low-fat milk provides calcium, potassium, and magnesium, three nutrients emphasized on the dietary approaches to stop hypertension, DASH diet, a diet that has been shown to help support healthy blood pressure. Evidence suggests a relationship between dairy consumption as part of a heart-healthy diet and a reduction in blood pressure. Green tea contains catechins, which may improve blood vessel function and reduce blood pressure. Even though caffeinated beverages such as tea and coffee can have a diuretic effect, moderate consumption can still contribute to your daily fluid intake. Lifestyle tweaks to lower blood pressure naturally. Hydration status is just one factor that may impact blood pressure. Along with maintaining a healthy hydration status, Dr. Del Conde Pozzi suggests incorporating the following ways to lower blood pressure naturally into your routine. Maintaining a healthy weight. Participating in regular exercise, reducing sodium intake, limiting alcohol consumption, managing stress, incorporating foods rich in magnesium, potassium, and fiber into your diet. For specific dietary habits, the DASH diet is designed to combat high blood pressure and may be a viable solution for those trying to keep their heart health in check. This diet promotes eating nutrients known to help regulate blood pressure by emphasizing fruits, vegetables, whole grains, lean proteins, and low-fat dairy products, as well as other foods rich in potassium, calcium, and magnesium, which are essential for blood pressure management. Additionally, this diet recommends reducing intake of sodium, sweets, and red meats, all of which have been linked to higher blood pressure levels. When to see a doctor? If you have high blood pressure, it's critical that you take steps or get the treatment you need to bring your levels down. Unfortunately, high blood pressure is probably one of the most commonly underdiagnosed conditions in medicine, said Christopher Davis, MD, FACC, chief cardiologist at Human. The main reason is most people can go for years with significantly elevated blood pressure without any symptoms. Dr. Davis shared that the key to catching high blood pressure early is routine monitoring. Many automated blood pressure monitoring devices are quite accurate and will allow you to detect blood pressure issues before symptoms arise, he said. Some of these symptoms may include blurred vision, headaches, dizziness, chest pain, or shortness of breath. He explained that if you have blood pressure that is consistently elevated or experience any of the aforementioned symptoms, then you should consult your physician for further evaluation. Schedule an appointment if you consistently get readings of 130 over 80 millimeters of mercury or higher, which is considered stage 1 hypertension, or 140 over 90 millimeters of mercury or higher, which indicates stage 2, per the AHA. Early intervention and regular monitoring can prevent serious complications such as heart disease, stroke, and kidney damage. End of article. Scientists say this type of workout lowers the risk of 8 diseases, including type 2 diabetes. Experts weigh in on the latest research. Article by Corin Miller. There's been a big push in the health community to count all forms of activity as some form of exercise. And while any movement is better than none, scientists found that performing a specific type of exercise lowers your risk of developing 8 chronic diseases over the next 7 years. The study, which was published in the European Heart Journal, analyzed data from more than 96,000 people who wore activity trackers for a week and nearly 376,000 people who self-reported their activity levels as part of the UK Biobank, a long-running health study. The researchers also looked at the likelihood that the participants would develop 8 chronic diseases over the next 7 years. After crunching the data, the researchers discovered that people who had a lot of vigorous movements as part of their activity had much lower risks of developing the chronic diseases studied. In fact, compared to people who didn't do any vigorous activity, those with the highest levels saw a 63% lower risk of developing dementia, 60% lower risk of type 2 diabetes, and a 40% lower risk of dying in the 70-year study period. However, the researchers also found that disease-reducing benefits were evident even when people spent only a small amount of time, just a few minutes a day on vigorous activity. These findings support, whenever possible, prioritizing higher-intensity activities in clinical and public health interventions aimed at preventing non-communicable diseases, the researchers wrote in the conclusion. Why might this be the case? Experts explain. Which diseases might vigorous exercise protect against? This study found that bursts of vigorous exercise can protect against 8 major chronic diseases. major cardiovascular disease, irregular heartbeat, type 2 diabetes, immune-mediated inflammatory diseases, liver disease, chronic respiratory diseases, chronic kidney disease, dementia. The researchers discovered that vigorous intensity activity mattered more for some diseases, with inflammatory conditions like arthritis and psoriasis, intensity seemed to play a big role in lowering risk. But the length of time people were active and how hard they worked out played a role in risk reduction for conditions like type 2 diabetes and chronic kidney disease. Why might vigorous exercise be protective against chronic disease? There are likely a few things going on here, according to Changhan Chen, MD, interventional cardiologist and medical director of the Structural Heart Program at Memorial Care Saddleback Medical Center in Laguna Hills, KA. Vigorous exercise raises the heart rate, which will help the heart pump more efficiently, he says. That can have downstream effects on everything from heart disease risk to more efficiently shuttling nutrients around your body, he points out. Vigorous exercise also helps relax blood vessels, lowering the risk of high blood pressure, Dr. Chen says. And vigorous exercise also helps to improve your overall health, Dr. Chen says. That would help the body systems in general be more efficient, which would improve other markers of disease risk, he says, listing off obesity and stress as a few. What does this look like in real life? Vigorous intensity exercise is a high-intensity activity that significantly increases your heart rate and breathing. When you're doing vigorous exercise, you should be breathing hard and fast, according to Albert Matheny, RDCSCS, co-founder of SoHo Strength Lab. You can blend vigorous exercise into your existing workouts or do workouts that fall into this category. These activities require a vigorous effort, per the Centers for Disease Control and Prevention, CDC, jogging or running, swimming laps, riding a bike faster up hills, playing singles tennis, playing basketball. In fact, the CDC notes that 1 minute of vigorous to intensity activity is about the same as 2 minutes of moderate intensity activity. If you're already doing an activity, just get a little sprint in, says Albert Matheny, RD, CSCS, co-founder of SoHo Strength Lab. If you're cycling, you can do intervals or just bike strong and then cool down after that. But this can apply to a lot of forms of exercise, he says. If you're on a walk, find a hill and go up it hard, Matheny says. You can also walk up steps at a fast pace during your day or pump up the incline on your treadmill to get that breathing and heart rate up, he says. Ultimately, Matheny recommends looking at vigorous exercise this way. Just take what you're doing and pick up the pace. End of article. Researchers pinpoint the exercise solution that lowers diabetes risk. Find out how many minutes you should log per day. Article by Corin Miller. Taking a brisk walk or doing some gentle exercise is experts' number one tip for getting blood sugar down fast if you're experiencing a spike. Now, research suggests that the benefits of exercise for blood sugar management go far beyond these immediate perks. One study found that high-intensity exercise lowers risk of type 2 diabetes. Read on to discover what the results show, where the benefits come from, and other smart strategies to help minimize diabetes risk. The study, which was published in the British Journal of Sports Medicine, analyzed data from more than 59,000 people from the UK Biobank. Researchers monitored participants' physical activity with accelerometers. The researchers found that people who performed up to an hour a day of moderate to vigorous intensity exercise had up to a 74% lower risk of developing type 2 diabetes compared to those in the study that were more sedentary. Worth noting, people who did any amount of moderate to vigorous intensity exercise daily saw a drop in type 2 diabetes risk. 2. The researchers also discovered that exercising regularly helped lower type 2 diabetes risk in people who had higher genetic odds of developing the disease. As a result, the study concluded that participation in physical activity, especially moderate to vigorous intensity exercise, should be encouraged, especially in people with a high genetic risk of developing type 2 diabetes. There may be no minimal or maximal threshold for the benefits, researchers added in study notes. Type 2 diabetes is very prevalent worldwide, said study co-author Borja del Pozo Cruz, PhD, a professor in the Department of Sports Science and Clinical Biomechanics at the University of Southern Denmark. While exercise is often recommended to lower a person's risk of developing the disease, he pointed out that there were not specific recommendations about how to approach it. The researchers found that exercise that makes you sweat and leaves you breathless to some degree is best. That can include things like brisk walking, running, dancing, HIIT workouts, biking uphill or at a fast pace, or intense gardening. It may be that some level of intensity is required to activate some of the mechanisms that protect against the disease, particularly for those with higher genetic predisposition, Del Pozo Cruz said. according to the Centers for Disease Control and Prevention, CDC, people who have a parent or sibling with type 2 diabetes, had gestational diabetes, or gave birth to a baby over 9 pounds, or are African American, Hispanic, or Latino, American Indian, or Alaska Native, are all at an increased risk of developing type 2 diabetes and could all benefit from this type of exercise intervention. The researchers didn't explore why exercise may lower your risk of developing type 2 diabetes. They just found an association. However, there are some theories. Exercise is known to impact several biological mechanisms associated with diabetes, including optimizing the way the body regulates glucose, aka blood sugar, Del Pozo Cruz said. Exercise also helps sensitize your body to insulin, which helps blood sugar enter the body's cells so it can be used for energy, explained Mark H. Schuda, MD, medical director of the Penrod-Baugh Diabetes Center. If insulin works better in the body, the beta cells in the pancreas that make insulin are going to be able to rest a bit and may not progress to type 2 diabetes, he said. Moderate to vigorous intensity exercise also increases fat burning in general, which could help people have a lower body weight. And being overweight or obese is a risk factor for developing type 2 diabetes, said Pooya Shafipour, MD, a board-certified family and obesity medicine physician of Providence St. John's Health Center in Santa Monica, CA. The effect of these exercises lasts beyond. The duration of exercise, he said. The metabolism and fat-burning effect usually last for a few hours afterward. It's important to note that this isn't the only study that has linked exercise to a lowered risk of type 2 diabetes. One study in the journal Diabetes Care determined that for every 1,000 steps a person takes a day, they have a 6% lower type 2 diabetes risk. And a 2025 review in the International Journal of Medical Sciences found that people with prediabetes who exercised regularly were less likely to progress to diabetes than those who did not exercise. The latest findings shouldn't surprise any endocrinologist, Dr. Schuda said. But the nice thing about this study is that I can show it to a patient who I can't even get to walk and say, look, see, this can help. Other ways to lower your risk of type 2 diabetes. Dr. Schuda stressed that lifestyle changes are crucial, but again, genetic factors play a large role in type 2 diabetes. The best therapy for type 2 diabetes more than any medication is lifestyle, he said. Del Pozo Cruz agreed. A well-rounded lifestyle is key, he said. If you're concerned about your type 2 diabetes risk or your doctor has concerns, Del Pozo Cruz recommended increasing your physical activity and the intensity of your exercise, eating a healthy diet, minimizing alcohol, and trying to be socially active. Dr. Shafipour acknowledged that exercising for 60 minutes a day is probably not reasonable for the majority of society. So, he suggested aiming for 30 minutes of cardio every day and adding in strength training several times a week. Ultimately, there are many factors that contribute to the development of type 2 diabetes. So it's a good idea to check with your doctor about your risk, as well as any potential next steps you could take to stave off the disease. Advice on how to best lower your risk ultimately depends on who the person is, Dr. Schuda said. End of article. This concludes today's readings from Prevention Magazine Online. Thanks for listening.

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Again, that's Anthony Griffin at 216-658-4675. Staying Connected. The Staying Connected group is a monthly meeting held for 6 months for clients that have completed the Vision of Success program. Staying Connected gives clients additional opportunities to hear from speakers and receive ongoing support from their peers who are sharing similar experiences. 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
1: Hello, you are listening to CSCR, Cleveland Sight Center Radio. This is Susan, today reading the Plain Dealer for Wednesday, June 3rd. Private School Vouchers, Ohio. Coalition launches a push for accountability. Honesty for Ohio Education introduces a website about the effects spending $1 billion in voucher has for 609 school districts by Laura Hancock. From Columbus, a progressive coalition launched a project Tuesday to educate the public about how taxpayer-funded private school vouchers divert money it says public schools need. Honesty for Ohio Education's new Voucher Accountability Project began with unveiling a new website, vouchersaren'tfree.org. The website contains a library of fact sheets for 609 of Ohio's 611 school districts that show how much state funding the local public school district receives from the state, enrollment for the local district, and number of recipients of vouchers in three voucher programs, the original Ed Choice Program, Ed Choice Expansion, and Cleveland Scholarship Program. Honesty for Ohio says the coalition's immediate goal is to pressure public officials to require public schools to be more accountable, said Natalie Hastings of Honesty for Ohio Education. The voucher project's purpose is education. Members plan to host town hall meetings throughout the state to inform the public on the issue, beginning this summer. More than 80% of Ohio's 1.6 million students attend traditional public schools. The coalition's immediate goal is to pressure public officials to require private schools to be more accountable, said Hastings of Honesty for Ohio Education. Currently, private schools are not subject to the same performance standards as public schools. Among the differences, private schools do not have to take the same standardized tests as public schools. The state doesn't post their test results when public school test results are posted. The state does not audit how private schools use the voucher money. Private schools do not have to disclose admissions policies, such as whether they take special education students or children who are from a different faith tradition than the schools. Private schools do not post a breakdown of incomes of voucher recipients. Lawmakers in 2023 expanded Ed Choice Expansion, which allows families to attend private schools based on income, to remove income caps. Ohio now spends more than $1 billion a year on vouchers. Republican lawmakers defend school choice, saying the money should follow students to the school system that works best for them. Lawmakers believe private schools are generally better performing than public schools and do it for much less money, when also factoring in local property taxes and federal dollars. Ohio House Speaker Matt Huffman, a Lima Republican, last week dismissed whether greater accountability for private schools is needed. If a private school performs poorly, families can leave, he noted. The best example of accountability is whether a parent or family willingly takes their child to that school, Huffman said. The coalition's long-term goal is for Ohio to end the Ed Choice and Cleveland voucher programs. That might require getting voters to approve a constitutional amendment, coalition members said. Hastings said that she's hopeful the GOP-dominated Ohio Supreme Court will ultimately agree with the Franklin County Trial Court that Ed Choice vouchers are unconstitutional. The trial judge noted that private school spending comes from the same line item in Ohio's operating budget as the public school foundation spending. The news conference announcing the accountability project was at Moeller Elementary School in southeast Columbus, which the school district is closing, as well as laying off nearly 300 employees to close a $50 million budget shortfall. Malia Lewis, a former Cleveland Heights University Heights school board member who is part of the coalition, said that CHUH just announced $3.5 million in reductions for the 2026-27 school year. That means 32 staff positions cut, as well as decreases in supplemental contracts, professional development, and all department budgets. There will likely be more cuts for the 2027-28 year, she said. This makes it harder than ever to provide our students with the high-quality education they are entitled to, she said. All this explains why Cleveland Heights University Heights is one of the main plaintiffs in the Vouchers Hurt Ohio lawsuit. We have to change this. District fact sheets illustrate the funding disparity in many school districts. Cleveland Heights University Heights District's fact sheet on the project's website shows the state is spending $1,074 per student. It notes that the state spends up to $8,408 on vouchers. That's the amount of a full voucher for high school students. Elementary school students receive $6,166. Wealthier families don't receive the full voucher. The fact sheet states that 883 students are using vouchers. The district's enrollment is 4,863. Honesty for Ohio Education is researching other Ohio Department of Education and workforce data to add to its website, such as the effect of public school districts transporting private school students, which is required under state law, said coalition member Danette Moore of Middletown City Schools near Cincinnati. Lawmaker pitches a California-style election model. Republican State Senator Louis Blessing's proposal would put all primary candidates on one ballot, but Karen Singh, a Republican legislator, wants to change how Ohio chooses candidates for statewide and legislative offices, arguing that independent voters deserve a greater role in the process. Sponsored by Senator Louis Blessing III of Colerain, Senate Bill 382 would replace Ohio's traditional primary elections with a system that California adopted more than a decade ago. In practice, all candidates would appear on one ballot regardless of party affiliation, and the top two vote recipients would advance to the general election. A 2023 report by the Unite American Institute concluded that California's top two primary has reduced polarization, increased competition, and improved voter participation. In 2020, research by the University of Southern California found lawmakers elected under that system are generally less ideologically extreme. Before Senate Bill 382's first hearing in May, lawmakers adopted a substitute version that narrowed its scope. Local government and judicial races were removed from the proposal and would continue operating under current law. Instead, the new format would apply to races for governor, lieutenant governor, secretary of state, attorney general, auditor, treasurer, the Ohio General Assembly, and seats in Congress. Write-in candidates would remain permissible in general elections, but not in the top two primary itself. Under current Ohio law, Republicans and Democrats select their party's nominees in separate primaries. Although independent voters generally do not participate in choosing which partisan candidates advance to the general election, they still have the option. Senate Bill 382 would still allow candidates to indicate a preferred political party next to their names on the nonpartisan ballot, but voters would no longer be separated into Republican and Democratic contests. The two names with the most votes would then move on to November, even if they belong to the same party. Blessing argued that the change is necessary because the state's current model gives disproportionate influence to a relatively small number of primary voters while excluding a growing population of unaffiliated Ohioans. He pointed to voter affiliation data updated after the 2024 primary election, which showed roughly 5.7 million unaffiliated voters compared with about 1.5 million Republicans and 817,000 Democrats. You have a smaller and smaller subset of Republicans and Democrats picking those candidates, who then go on to the general election, he told the General Government Committee. That's generally what I'm trying to do here, to open this up to the enormous block of independents. He also argued that many legislative districts are effectively decided during primary elections when one party holds a significant advantage, noting that a relatively small number of highly engaged partisan voters often determine who ultimately holds office. Blessing went on to link his initiative to broader dissatisfaction with government, citing a poll in 2006 by Bowling Green State University that found only 14% of Ohioans trusted state government to do the right thing most of the time, while none said they trusted it all of the time. According to the senator, opening primaries to independents would help reconnect voters with the political process. The legislation is modeled after California's top two primary system, which voters approved in 2010. Blessing described it as an attempt to encourage candidates to appeal to a broader cross-section of voters rather than focusing exclusively on the most partisan segments of their own parties. He acknowledged that the system is not perfect, referring to examples from the state where the vote splitting produced unexpected outcomes. However, he argued that candidates will ultimately have stronger incentives to appeal to voters in the middle and described the proposed primary as a thinning of the field for the general election. Senator William DeMora, a Columbus Democrat, emerged as the bill's most outspoken critic during the meeting. He argued that the system could encourage political operatives to manipulate races by recruiting large numbers of candidates to split votes and influence who advances to November. His concern was that crowded ballots would make it harder for voters to evaluate candidates, with the top two potentially advancing despite receiving only a small percentage of the vote. "I think the California system is horrible," he said, but made it a point to add that it isn't as bad as ranked choice voting, which he played a key role in banning statewide this year. In response, Blessing said that he wasn't surprised by his colleagues' aversion to the bill, since DeMora previously made an unsuccessful bid for party chair last year. "From the perspective of party people and party operatives, I could easily see why they would oppose this, simply because in many respects it reduces the power of parties," he admitted. "I'm not going to oppose that." Senator Steve Huffman, a Tip City Republican, questioned whether the new format could drive up campaign costs. He said the candidates would likely have to communicate with a much larger pool of voters instead of targeting only Republican or Democratic primary voters. While Blessing agreed that contestants would probably end up spending more, he noted that a larger electorate could make it more difficult for wealthy donors and outside groups to manipulate low turnout primary contests. The measure is expected to receive proponent and opponent testimony in future hearings before lawmakers decide whether to vote it out of committee. Capital Budget Ohio. Here's what the area is getting from the $3.7 billion budget proposal. From east to west, the newly unveiled state construction budget includes major investments in Northeast Ohio, by Anna Staver. From Columbus, a Rock and Roll Hall of Fame expansion, a new primate forest at the Cleveland Zoo, and upgrades to Kent State's regional campuses are among the Northeast Ohio projects slated for funding in the state's proposed capital budget. "I think we struck a really good balance," Senate Finance Chair Senator Jerry Serino, a Lake County Republican, said. Ohio's capital budget is the state's construction budget. The nearly $3.7 billion plan unveiled Monday will pay for one-time building and infrastructure projects. Most of the money is for state facilities and public works projects, but about $200 million was reserved for community projects proposed by local governments, nonprofits, and other organizations. The project Serino finds most exciting and most transformative is a $10 million allocation for infrastructure improvements in East Cleveland. "I've been talking about doing something for East Cleveland since I got here," Serino said. Growing up in Cleveland's Little Italy neighborhood, he remembers when East Cleveland was a thriving community. Serino said he recently met with East Cleveland Mayor Sandra Morgan and came away convinced the city has an opportunity to turn a corner. "We found some money to give them a good start and make some infrastructure changes," he said. Lawmakers expect to send the budget, known as Senate Bill 450, to Governor Mike DeWine before the end of the month. Here's a look at the projects proposed for Northeast Ohio. Cuyahoga County. The county received more than $75 million for local projects, including Cuyahoga County North Coast Connector, $20 million, Bedrock Riverfront Development, $8 million, Rock and Roll Hall of Fame Expansion, $7 million, Cleveland Port Bulk Terminal Modernization, $5 million. Westside Market Improvements, $2.4 million. Cleveland Zoo Primate Forest, $2 million. Irish Bend Park, $2 million. Additional funding would support projects at the Cleveland Museum of Art, $2 million, Severance Hall, $1.5 million, Playhouse Square, $1 million, and a variety of local parks, recreation centers, and community facilities. Ashtabula County. The county was allocated $3.15 million for local projects, including Spire Institute, $1 million for strategic investments, and $400,000 for a soccer complex. Ashtabula Juvenile Court, $800,000 for facility improvements. Ashtabula County Animal Shelter, $400,000 for a new facility. Ashtabula Regional Medical Center, $300,000 for elevator modernizations. Conneaut Harbor, $250,000 for dredging and marina renovations. In Geauga County, the county would receive about $6 million for local projects, including Hamden Fire Station Project, $2 million, Montville Fire Station Construction, $1.25 million, Chardon Fire 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upgrades. In Lake County would receive nearly $8 million for local projects, including Osborne Park Shoreline Project in Willoughby, $2 million, Uptown Mentor Revitalization, $1.5 million, Tri Point Medical 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Mentor Fire Station, $1 million. Concord Township Waterline Extension, $500,000. Lorain County. 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Boys and Girls Club of Elyria South, $1 million. Lorain County PACE Site Modifications, $1 million. The Nord Center Capital Improvement Project, $1 million. 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Additional funding would support projects in North Ridgeville, Sheffield Lake, Black River Landing, and the Haven Center Emergency Shelter. From Medina County received $8.9 million for local projects, including Wadsworth Brickyard Athletic Complex, $2.5 million, Lake Medina, $1.5 million, Akron Children's Medina Health Center, $1.4 million, Modular Fire Training Tower at Medina County Career Center, $1 million, Osleger Nature Center, $500,000, County Radio System Improvements, Seville Tower, $450,000. 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Happy Trails Farm Animal Sanctuary, $500,000 for a welcome center. 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Kent Safety Town, $250,000. In Summit County was allocated more than $26 million for local projects, including Cascade Plaza, $5 million, New Franklin Sewer Project, $3.8 million, Akron-Canton Airport Westside Development, $3.2 million, Cuyahoga Falls Regional Fire Training Complex, $3 million, Akron Art Museum, Center for Digital Discovery, $2 million. 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Blossom Music Center, $900,000. Additional funding would support projects ranging from playgrounds and trails to healthcare, workforce development, and political and public safety facilities. In higher education, the proposed capital budget also allocated $529 million to colleges, universities, and career centers for building repairs, renovations, and other campus improvements. Kent State University, Ashtabula campus, $163,000 for main hall entrance renovations. Geauga campus, $84,000 for nursing skills lab renovation. Kent State University, Kent campus, $12 million for Whitehall rehabilitation. $7 million for university library tower renovations. And $4.8 million for deferred maintenance and infrastructure upgrades. University of Akron, Schrank Hall renovations, $16 million. E.J. Thomas Performing Arts Hall improvements, $1 million. Polsky Building improvements, $650,000. Dan Street Public Safety Training Center, $400,000. Lorain County Community College, basic renovations, $6.4 million. Cancer services at the Cleveland Clinic, Richard Jacobs Health Center, $175,000. And Auburn Career Center for Lake and Geauga counties would get $200,000 for its workforce center. Khmer Rice Act proposal would ban gun-shaped lighters in Cuyahoga County. Councilman's aim is to prevent dangerous confusion and protect children, by Caitlin Durbin. About a year ago, Cuyahoga County Councilman Michael Hauser Sr. spent $80,000 of his own money buying gun-shaped lighters off the shelves of a local beauty supply store so they wouldn't be sold to kids. Now he wants to eliminate the products countywide. Hauser announced Tuesday that he is introducing legislation next week that would prohibit retailers in Cuyahoga County from selling or displaying novelty lighters designed to resemble pistols, rifles, shotguns, or other firearms. He's calling it the Tamir Rice Act, named after the 12-year-old Cleveland boy who was fatally shot by police in 2014 while holding a pellet gun that officers mistook for a real gun. In a news release, Hauser stressed that gun-shaped novelty lighters serve no practical purpose, yet can create dangerous confusion with life-altering consequences, especially for youth. Removing them, the release said, is a common-sense public safety measure that reduces unnecessary risk while preserving access to ordinary consumer products. What happened to Tamir should never happen again, Hauser said of the legislation. Every city has a store selling gun-shaped lighters. Every city has children who deserve to be safe. The legislation stems from an issue raised last summer by Myesha Watkins, the county's new administrator of the Office of Violence Prevention. While shopping in a University Heights beauty supply store, she noticed realistic gun-shaped lighters selling for about $15. They resembled small revolvers spitting flames from the barrel. She worried they would be mistaken for real firearms and immediately took to social media to urge community members not to buy them. It made her think of Rice. No one should fear for their life because they're holding a lighter, she told the Plain Dealer. We've seen how quickly perception turns deadly. Just ask Tamir Rice's family. Hauser saw her post and went with her back to the store to ask the owner to stop selling the products. The owner agreed and allowed Hauser to purchase the remaining inventory, about $80 worth, to remove them from circulation. At the time, Hauser considered it a small victory, but he knew other stores were still selling them, so he set out to turn that voluntary action into county law. Under his proposed ordinance, retailers would be banned from selling any gun-shaped lighters or face civil penalties of up to $500 for a first offense and up to $1,000 for subsequent violations. Enforcement would fall to the County Department of Consumer Affairs in partnership with the Office of Violence Prevention. He's planning to introduce the legislation during County Council's June 9th meeting. If approved, the measure would make Cuyahoga County among the first jurisdictions in Ohio to specifically regulate gun-shaped novelty lighters, the news release said. The ordinance, which comes during Violence Prevention Month, already has the backing of some of the most prominent advocates for racial justice and gun violence prevention, including Rice's mother, Samaria Rice. She praised the legislation in her son's name, hoping that it works to save the lives of other children, especially those in urban communities and families of color, which she said are most impacted. No parent should have to bury their child because of preventable circumstances, she said. Tamir represents the humanity and innocence of all children. I support this legislation in his name and in the name of every child, all of whom deserve to grow up safely. The ban has also received support from civil rights attorney Benjamin Crump, who represented the Rice family following Tamir's death, Craig Jackson, who served as deputy director of the White House Office of Gun Violence Prevention under President Biden, and DeRay McKenson, executive director of Campaign Zero, a nonprofit organization that aims to end police violence in the United States. Cuyahoga County is doing something concrete, identifying a product that exists for no reason other than to be mistaken for a real gun and taking it off the shelf, McKesson said of the legislation. Every city in this county has a Tamir, and every city in this county can pass a law like this one. The legislation aligns with the county's broader violence prevention strategy, which Watkins said focuses not only on responding to violence, but on addressing factors that can contribute to it before tragedy occurs. Over 4,000 people have died from gun violence in Cuyahoga County since 2001, according to the county. Last year, she estimated that a single homicide can cost a community roughly $1 million, while non-fatal shootings can cost even more. Throughout the month, she is also helping organize several other free violence prevention efforts. The county, Cleveland Councilman Jasmine Santana, and Metro Health Systems are hosting a gun violence listening tour from 5 p.m. to 7 p.m. today at the Metro Health Opportunity Center on West 25th Street in Cleveland. On Thursday, the county will be highlighting programs, resources, and activities designed to help keep youth safe and engaged over the summer months. Metro Health is hosting the third annual Gun Violence Awareness and Resource Fair from 10 a.m. to 2 p.m. on Friday at the main campus. Watkins will lead a panel discussion on the ecosystem of violence prevention at 10:30 a.m. Community members are encouraged to wear orange on Friday in support of those affected by gun violence. Hauser's legislation would apply to only in Cuyahoga County. He said he hopes it sparks similar action elsewhere. He plans to make the ordinance available to elected officials interested in adopting similar protections. Tamir Rice was from Cleveland, but this law belongs to every community willing to fight for its children, he said. Today in Ohio, a $500,000 income cap for school vouchers is reformed. A bipartisan bill targeting Ohio's runaway voucher program raises the right question but offers the wrong answer as lawmakers brace for voter backlash over legislative excesses heading into November. A couple of lawmakers finally have offered an idea to rein in Ohio's runaway private school voucher program, which has grown to more than $1 billion a year. But it does not go nearly far enough, say the hosts of Today in Ohio podcast. The proposal is to set income limits for families receiving the vouchers. The ridiculous part of the proposal is what that limit is, $500,000 a year. House Bill 643 was introduced with bipartisan sponsors. As Lisa Garvin explained on Tuesday's episode, Ohio has no cap on Ed Choice vouchers. All families became eligible back in 2023, regardless of income. The bill backers say that to save the voucher, we need to make it more fair, more transparent, and more accountable, Garvin said. One lawmaker said his constituents in Adams and Scioto counties in Appalachia aren't fans of vouchers, but they understand that urban low-income families need the option. But his district has limited private school access to begin with essentially one Catholic school available. Chris Quinn asked, how many people who live in that guy's county are making $500,000 a year? I love the idea of putting an income limit on it. I think it should be more like $150,000. The median household income in Ohio is nowhere near $500,000. A $500,000 ceiling isn't really reform, it's a gesture. It removes the most cartoonishly wealthy recipients while leaving the door wide open for upper-income families who have no financial need for a taxpayer subsidy to pay for a private school they were already choosing. Garvin said reporting has shown that the voucher program isn't primarily pulling students out of public schools and into private ones. It's mostly subsidizing families whose kids were already enrolled in private schools, meaning the vouchers function as a windfall, not a lifeline. One of the more revealing threads in this story is the growing skepticism toward vouchers in rural Ohio, the very communities that some assumed were the program's base. That's a political problem for Columbus Republicans who built the program, and it connects to a larger pattern that Today in Ohio team has been tracking, signs of genuine fear in the State House about what Ohio voters are going to do in November. You're seeing sign after sign of the fears they have in Columbus of the voters' wrath, Quinn said. People are fed up, and they're fed up for years of abuse. You can't change that with a couple of tricks. In sports, Guardians 9, Yankees 4. A hat trick for Jose. Slumping Ramirez finds his swing and hits three doubles under the bright lights of Yankee Stadium to lead the Guardians to a 9-4 win over the Yankees by Paul Hoynes. From New York, maybe all Jose Ramirez has needed was a bite of the Big Apple. Ramirez has not been Ramirez for the first 2 months of the season. He came into Tuesday night's game hitting .228, 51 for 224 overall, and .198, 23 for 116 on the road. Manager Stephen Vogt talked before the game about how hard Ramirez was hitting the ball with nothing to show for it. All that changed as soon as Ramirez stepped into the batter's box at Yankee Stadium in the Guardians' 9-4 thumping of the Yankees. Ramirez has always liked New York and its big ballpark in the Bronx. He never got to play in the house that Ruth built, but he came into Tuesday night's game hitting .393, 48 for 142, with 7 doubles, 9 homers, and 19 RBIs in the house he didn't build. After lining out in the first inning, Ramirez hit 3 line drive doubles that drove in 2 Cleveland runs. Rookie Travis Bazzana took over from there, collecting a career-high 4 RBIs. Bazzana sealed the win with a 3-run, 2-out double in the 8th. In their just-completed 2-4 homestand, the Guardians scored 17 runs. In 6 games against the Nationals in Boston, they hit 1 home run. They look like a different team against the Yankees, who had won 6 of their last 10 games. The Guardians took a 5-4 lead in the 5th on Bazzana's sacrifice fly and Jose Ramirez's second double of the game. They loaded the bases against Yankee starter Cam Schittler with a 1.89 ERA to open the inning. Stephen Kwan, back in the lineup for the first time since coming off of the bereavement list earlier in the day, singled and went to second when catcher Patrick Bailey reached on Ahmed Rosario's error at third base. Schittler hit Brian Rocchio on the hand to load the bases. Rocchio and Ramirez pushed the lead to 6-4 in the 7th. Rocchio started the inning with a single and stole second and third during Bazzana's strikeout. Ramirez followed with his third double, a shot that landed on the left field line behind third base. Bazzana's first RBI pulled the Guardians into a 4-all tie in the 5th. Ramirez followed with a line drive double to right to score Bailey and send Rocchio to third. Brent Hedrick relieved and walked Chase DeLauder to load the bases with one out. During Ramirez's at-bat, he lost control of his bat on a swing. The bat sailed into the stands near the Yankee dugout and hit a spectator who needed attention from the medical staff as Ramirez's bat was retrieved. Hedrick, however, stopped the Guardians right there by striking out Kyle Manzardo and Angel Martinez, who is back in the lineup for the first time since he left Saturday's game with a left foot sprain. The Angels took a 1-0 lead in the 3rd on Bailey's triple and Rocchio's sacrifice fly, but the Yankees responded quickly against starter Joey Cantillo. Paul Goldschmidt, following a 1-out single by Ben Rice, turned Cantillo's 3-2 pitch into a homer to left for a 2-1 lead. Manzardo reclaimed the lead at 3-2 with a two-run homer in the fourth. He golfed Schiller's first pitch into the right field seats for his seventh homer of the season and first since May 22nd against the Phillies. Ramirez opened the inning with a double. Cantillo, however, could not protect the lead. With one on and one out in the fourth, he was charged with a pitch clock violation against Jose Caballero. Bailey and Caballero took turns arguing with plate umpire Chris Siegel. Yankee manager Aaron Boone joined the discussion as well. Caballero turned the sixth pitch at bat into a walk, and it seemed to get under Cantillo's skin. He retired Austin Wells on a fly ball to center, but walked Rice to load the bases. Goldschmidt dumped a two-run single into right field for a 4-3 lead. It was Goldschmidt's third straight hit and fourth RBI in the game. Schiller, facing the Guardians for the first time, allowed 5 runs, 4 earned, and 4 and a third innings. Cantillo allowed 4 runs on 6 hits in 4 innings. Colin Holder, who's 4-1, who pitched a scoreless fifth in relief of Cantillo, was the winner. A look inside the Miles Garrett trade. How included Jared Verse was the key to the whole deal. And no, Garrett didn't request the trade. Browns commentary by Mary Kay Cabot. When Browns general manager Andrew Berry declared at the NFL owners' meetings in late March that Miles Garrett is a career Brown and not available in a trade, he wasn't blowing smoke. Berry really believed that Garrett would play out his contract here through 2030 and then be immortalized in Canton with a bronze bust in the Pro Football Hall of Fame after waiting the requisite 5 years. And when Browns owner Jimmy Hamlin backed him up the next day, explaining that the club wanted Garrett to help lead the team to a championship over the next 5 years, he truly believed that their 2017 number one overall pick would be a one-helmet Brown, multiple league sources said. But those plans changed when the Los Angeles Rams, who had been in hot pursuit of Garrett since the Browns modified his contract on March 25th, reluctantly agreed to part with two-time Pro Bowl edge rusher Jared Verse, their 2024 number 19 overall pick out of Florida State. Verse, 25, was the linchpin in the blockbuster trade between the two clubs Monday, and without him, it wouldn't have happened. The Browns view it as a 2 first-round picks and more for Garrett. With Verse being drafted in the top 20 just 2 years ago, he's essentially the other first-round pick acquired in the deal, and the Browns already know he's a hit. The Rams, who lost to the Seahawks in last season's NFC Championship game, were determined to land Garrett, the reigning and two-time NFL Defensive Player of the Year, and hoped to pair him with Verse, the 2024 NFL Defensive Rookie of the Year. But no Verse, no deal became the Browns' mantra, and the Rams ultimately acquiesced. The Browns also had to give a little, dialing back the original draft pick compensation to land Verse, who takes over for Garrett as the Browns' number one edge rusher. Ultimately, the Rams surrendered Verse, a 2027 first-round pick, a 2028 second-rounder, and a 2029 third-rounder to add arguably the NFL's best and most feared defensive player, similar to what they had in Aaron Donald. The Browns view it as a 2 first-round picks and more for Garrett, who turned 30 in December and is heading into his 10th NFL season. With Verse being drafted in the top 20 just 2 years ago, he's essentially the other first-round pick acquired in the deal, and the Browns know already that he's a hit. The success rate for first-round picks is about 50%, and Verse is already widely regarded as one of the best edge rushers in the NFL. Some metrics have him ranked number 6 overall, while Pro Football Focus had him as the 12th best edge in 2025. Garrett was first. What's more, Verse, a native of Dayton, Ohio, is only 25 and heading into the third year of his 4-year rookie contract with a cap charge of only $2.17 million in 2026 and $2.8 million in 2027. After next season, the Browns will pick up the 5th-year option on his contract and also start the process of renegotiating. At his current pace, he'll be among the highest-paid defensive ends in the NFL, with Houston's Will Anderson Jr. recently skyrocketing to the top of the market at $50 million a year. That's $10 million a year more than Garrett, who signed his four-year extension worth $160 million in March of 2025. Here are more details on how the deal went down and what it means. What was the timeline? The Rams reached out shortly after Garrett's March 25th contract adjustment and were told he wasn't available. The contract redo, among other things, delayed option bonuses for Garrett from March to September in 2026, 27, and 28, giving the Browns more cap flexibility to sign and re-sign players at the start of the league year in March. In addition, Garrett had $8 million of his $30 million base salaries in 2029 and 2030 converted to roster bonuses early in those league years. The team-friendly structure made him easier to trade, but that was never the goal. Despite the Browns' refusal, the Rams persisted in their pursuit of Garrett, offering multiple strong picks-only packages, but the Browns held firm, determined to keep Garrett as the anchor of their number-four-ranked defense. In the midst of an overhaul on offense, they planned to win this season and weren't about to part with the best edge rusher in the NFL and leave themselves short at the position. The Rams kept trying, but the Browns informed them after the NFL draft in April that a deal wouldn't get done without Verse included. The Rams didn't want to part with their own best edge rusher. Verse was third in the NFL with 99 total pressures since entering the league in 2024, behind only Micah Parsons, 119, and Garrett, 109, according to ESPN research. He also had 12 sacks his first two seasons, including 7.5 last season and 3 in the playoffs. The Rams eventually agreed to consider a package including Verse as long as the draft picks were adjusted accordingly. The sides finally found some common ground at the end of May with no trade in place before the last few days. It was consummated at 4 p.m. on June 1st when the Browns were able to spread out Garrett's dead cap charge over the next two seasons, $15 million this year and $26 million next year. The contract restructure. The Browns truly had no intention of trading Garrett when they modified the contract in March. They only did so to give themselves more cap flexibility to extend some of their own free agents in those years and to be able to make other roster moves. While the league speculated that the Browns were putting Garrett on the block with the redo, it wasn't the case. It did, however, pique the interest of some teams, including the Rams. No other teams involved. While the Browns had some other inquiries about Garrett, the Rams were the only team with whom they engaged in substantive talks. The Eagles and Cowboys were rumored to be interested, but serious trade talks and a bidding war never materialized. The Browns were fully prepared to walk away from the deal if Verse was not a part of it. On a much smaller scale, the Browns made a similar trade with the Jaguars, swapping former first-round cornerback Greg Newsome II for starting cornerback Tyson Campbell. The Browns had no plans to trade Newsome until the Jaguars came calling with an offer the Browns couldn't refuse. Barry, an opportunistic GM who's made some of his best acquisitions via trade, is also poised to pounce on a great deal. Campbell became an immediate quality starter opposite Denzel Ward. The Browns aren't tanking. The acquisition of Verse is confirmation that the Browns aren't tanking this season. They could have received more draft pick compensation without him in the deal, but opted for a player who could help them win the season. They're in the midst of a quarterback competition between Deshaun Watson and Shador Sanders. Monken possibly could have his quarterback depth chart set by the end of minicamp. With an overhauled offense to complement their premier defense, the Browns feel they can win some games this season. The goal is not to develop Sanders or acquire a higher pick for the 2027 draft. It's to improve on their 5-12 mark from last season. They believe Verse can help them accomplish that. Garrett didn't request the trade. Well, Garrett demanded to be traded in February 2025 so he could win a Super Bowl. He didn't ask to be traded this offseason. Garrett had mentioned the final week of the season that he didn't want to be part of more rebuilding, but seemed satisfied that the Browns were poised to win this season with an upgraded offense, including an overhauled offensive line. He was expected to show up for mandatory minicamp June 9th through 11th, even though he hasn't participated in any of Brown's voluntary off-season program. Irit, a minority owner of the Cavs, never bothered to stop in to meet new head coach Todd Monken or even initiate a phone call this offseason, despite the fact he came to town to attend the Cavs' first playoff game versus the Raptors on April 19th. Monken held his extra voluntary minicamp, as first-year coaches are allowed under NFL rules, on April 21st through 23rd. But Garrett skipped town right after the playoff game to attend red carpet events with his girlfriend, Chloe Kim, the Olympic gold medal snowboarder, and travel with her throughout Asia. Monken noted at the voluntary camp that his only contact with Garrett this offseason was a few text messages and said reporters were making too much of his absence. But 2 weeks ago, at organized team activities, he offered only a terse no when asked if he had met Garrett yet. On Monday, at the Browns Foundation golf outing in Akron, he let half the cat out of the bag at his media availability before news of the trade broke, saying he had no assurance that Garrett would be on the team this season when he was hired in January. Three criteria for the deal. The Browns identified three main must-haves if they were to trade Garrett. Long-term impact. The deal had to pay dividends for years to come if they were going to let Garrett out of the building. Not only will Verse be here long-term on his second contract at some point after next season, but the Browns also stretched out the draft pick compensation over the next three seasons. A young star, Verse is a rising talent in the league who's made the Pro Bowl in each of his first two seasons and earned NFL Defensive Rookie of the Year in 2024. It gives the Browns the last two Defensive Rookies of the Year, including linebacker Carl Schlesinger. Verse is a premier edge rusher with plenty of upside potential and probably some all-pro honors in his future. Premium draft picks. Just like the Browns wouldn't have done the deal without Verse, they would have said no without the premium picks they acquired, especially the first rounder in 2027. But the second and third rounder in 2028 and 29 are also choice picks that should land quality starters. In the end, they could end up with four key players or more from this trade, including possibly their quarterback of the future. It's reminiscent of the haul they got from the Jaguars last year in moving down from number 2 to number 5 in the draft. Garrett waived no trade clause. Garrett, who secured a no-trade clause in his blockbuster deal in March 2025, waived it to facilitate the trade with the Rams. He already knew how much Rams coach Sean McVay admired him from when McVay stopped him in the corridor of SoFi Stadium after the Browns lost there in 2023 to tell him that Garrett ruined his week because I had to worry about you so much. For the Rams, who also traded for Premier Chiefs cornerback Trent McDuffie this offseason, Garrett is the final piece to their Super Bowl puzzle and might help them get over the hump in what could be quarterback Matt Stafford's final two seasons. In the end, the Rams got arguably the best defensive player in the NFL and a future Hall of Famer. The Browns got a suitable replacement and an extra first-round pick in 2027, albeit likely a low one, to help them possibly draft their quarterback of the future in the possible quarterback-rich 2027 class in the event they need one. At first glance, it appears to be a resounding win-win for the two clubs. Browns. Loving you is easy. Leaving you is the hard part. Garrett says farewell to his Cleveland fans in an Instagram post. I gave the city everything I had. By Mary Kay Cabot. Myles Garrett, traded Monday afternoon to the Rams, bid farewell to the Browns and his Cleveland fans Monday night in an Instagram post, noting that he gave his all to the city. Now he's off to L.A. to try to win the elusive Super Bowl, bringing in return a young rush edge rusher, Jared Verse, a first-round pick in 2027, a second-rounder in 28, and a third-rounder in 29. To Cleveland, Northeast Ohio, and every Browns fan, 9 years. It's hard to put into words what that really means when so much of your life has been shaped in one place, around one team, and with one community behind you. From my very first play, you embraced me, and I wanted to help bring the winning back to a city whose loyalty, resilience, and belief never wavered. What I didn't fully understand then was how much the city would shape me. Cleveland made me tougher. You challenged me. You taught me about perseverance, about showing up even when things aren't easy, and what loyalty really looks like. Through the highs, lows, setbacks, injuries, expectations, inclement weather, and difficult seasons, you all kept showing up. I never took that for granted. The Dog Pound, thank you for embracing my family and I from day one. Thank you for every packed stadium, every moment of belief, every kid wearing my jersey, every message, every criticism, every expectation. I respected that then, and I respect it now. I wish I could have done more for you. To the Haslam family, my teammates, coaches, training staff, front office, and everyone inside the building in Berea, thank you. Football is the ultimate team sport, and I'll always be grateful for the brothers I went to battle with and the people behind the scenes who pour themselves into this organization every single day. Northeast Ohio, thank you for allowing me to be part of this community beyond football. Through school visits, foundation work, events, and simply living life here, I saw firsthand the heart of this place. No matter where life or football takes me, this will always be a place I'm proud to call home. What I can say with complete honesty is this. I gave the city everything I had. I suited up and wore those colors with pride, and I don't regret a second of being part of this storied franchise. Every Sunday, every off-season, every play, every down, every moment, you gave me more in return than I can ever repay. The best days for this franchise are ahead. Thank you for letting me grow here. Thank you for believing in me. Loving you is easy. Leaving you is the hard part. Thank you for 9 unforgettable years. Miles Garrett. What they're saying, the Browns are sending 2-time Defensive Player of the Year Miles Garrett to the Los Angeles Rams in exchange for rusher Jared Allen. Social media had a lot to say about the trade. Miles Garrett to the Rams? Oh, the LA Rams are the Super Bowl favorites now. Former quarterback Robert Griffin III was adamant they should have traded Miles a year ago, would have gotten more in return. But you got to see the sack record. Worth it? From the Fan. The Browns are fully on a 2029 dome opening timeline now. This trade tells you everything you need to know about what the team feels about its roster, its direction, and most importantly, its quarterback room, from the Ultimate Cleveland Sports Show. It was said Miles Garrett could either force a trade to a playoff contender or sign a record-breaking contract and keep playing in Cleveland. He chose to sign the contract and became the first non-quarterback to make $40 million per year. Then he went out and broke the sack record, and then he still got traded to the new Super Bowl favorites in 2026. Massive win for Garrett all around, from Sharp Football. Everything goes back to the Deshaun Watson trade. Browns blew their window with a generational player and are still cleaning up the mess, from Amazon Prime Sports. Verse is a dog and was a first rounder, so he basically got 2 firsts, is what I have to tell myself to feel better. The envelope just feels light. By Ken Carmen of 92.3 The Fan. The Browns weren't going to be good for the remainder of Miles Garrett's prime, so trading him was probably the right thing to do. The return feels light, though. Danny Cunningham of Locked On Cleveland. The return feels light, though, from Danny Cunningham of Locked On Cavs and The Fan. Miles Garrett got 23 sacks on a team that lost 6 games by at least 14 points. How many can he get on a team that won 9 games by at least 14? Is a 30-sack season within reach? From NFL Network. I think people can't grasp the level of capital here, given that a player like Verse is virtually never traded after 2 years into the rookie contract. From Pro Football Focus. Signs have been pointing toward this Garrett deal for months. For me, his lack of communication with Monken was a huge flag to tell. From the AP. When Garrett goes into the Hall of Fame, he will be better than most of the other people at his position in the Hall of Fame. Verse and single-round pick. Garrett is a better edge than Watson was a quarterback, and you broke the bank for Watson. From Mark Schwab of WOIO-TV. You have been listening to the Cleveland Plain Dealer for Wednesday, June 3rd on CSCR. This is Susan signing out. Have a great day. Bye.
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3: This is Mike Musgrave. Today, I'll be reading more poetry from the book, Where the Sidewalk

And after he had eaten all that he was able, he poured some broth on the tablecloth and ate the kitchen table. His parents said, "Oh, hungry Mungry, stop these silly jokes." Mungry opened up his mouth and gulp, he ate his folks. And then he went and ate his house, all the bricks and wood. And then he ate up all the people in the neighborhood. Up came 20 angry policemen shouting, "Stop and cease." Mungry opened up his mouth and gulp, he ate the police. Soldiers came with tanks and guns, said Mungry, "They can't harm me." He just smiled and licked his lips and ate the U.S. Army. The president sent all his bombers. Mungry still was calm, put his head back, gulped the planes, and gobbled up the bomb. He ate his town and ate the city, ate and ate and ate, and then he said, "I think I'll eat the whole United States." And so he ate Chicago first and munched the water tower, and then he chewed on Pittsburgh, but he found it rather sour. He ate New York and Tennessee and all of Boston town, then drank the Mississippi River just to wash it down. And when he'd eaten every state, each puppy, boy, and girl, he wiped his mouth upon his sleeve and went to eat the world. He ate the Egypt pyramids and every church in Rome and all the grass in Africa and all the ice in Nome. He ate each hill in green Brazil. And then to make things worse, he decided for dessert, he'd eat the universe. He started with the moon and stars, and soon as he was done, he gulped the clouds. He sipped the wind and gobbled up the sun. Then sitting there in the cold, dark air, he started to nibble his feet, then his legs, then his hips, then his neck, then his lips, till he sat there just gnashing his teeth. 'Cause nothing was nothing was nothing was nothing was nothing was left to eat. This is Mike Musgrave signing off for today. I hope you enjoyed the poetry

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p.m., you can hear a rerun of Friday's episode airing of Sword of Shannara, in case you missed it. All these shows change ever so often, so be sure to stay tuned to these programming updates to find out when new stories are added. 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

0: And now it's time for USA Today for Wednesday, June 3rd, 2026. Teen summer job outlook is gloomy. Opportunities can be found even though expectations are down. Article by Rachel Barber. School is almost out for teenagers across the country, and those hoping to land a summer job may have a tough time finding one. Last summer, teen hiring fell to its lowest level in nearly 8 decades of. Bureau of Labor Statistics data and forecasters predict it could be even lower this summer. A Challenger, Gray, and Christmas report predicts American teens will gain 790,000 jobs across May, June, and July, down from 801,000 last summer. Last month, 5.193 million workers between the ages of 16 and 19 were employed, down from 5.487 million in April last year, according to BLS data. With fewer teens already on payrolls heading into the busiest hiring months, the runway for a strong summer is narrower than it has been in years, the report said. Illustration by Tiffany Clemens, USA Today, Getty Images. Why are hiring expectations low? Teens are facing the same challenging low-hire environment as adult job seekers. While U.S. employers added well over 100,000 jobs in March and April, hiring remains concentrated in select sectors such as healthcare and social assistance, industries not typically known for hiring high schoolers. A few factors are contributing to this low-hire environment. The Challenger report identifies four: rising inflation and oil prices pushing up costs for businesses, self-checkout and automation replacing cashier and customer service roles, competition from older workers seeking out similar jobs, and a smaller teen labor force participation rate. It notes that while the rate was near 50% in the 1970s and 80s, today it's 33.8%, as teens pursue sports, academic programs, and other opportunities. Brad Sugars, a business coach and founder of Action Coach, added that as entry-level opportunities decline for recent college graduates, teenagers are also competing with them. That college graduate that would have gone and got the full-time job is now going back into that part-time market, Sugar said. How do trends affect hiring? Corey Cantanga, head of economics for the Americas at LinkedIn, explained how the high prices consumers are seeing at gas pumps may affect their teenagers' ability to land a job at their local grocer. You need to get new deliveries of bread, of fruit, of vegetables, and in order to get those deliveries, often they have to be driven on a truck, he said. As fuel prices rise, businesses need to make up for those higher delivery costs somewhere. Where do folks cut? They cut in areas where they feel like they can have a little bit more flexibility, and that's often younger workers, Cantanga said. And businesses are contending with more than just rising input costs. Everything in the economy is connected to everything else, indeed, senior economist Corey Stahl said, adding that if people are spending more on gas, they may pull back spending at their local ice cream shop. As a business, you look at that and say, that's really concerning. We're not sure if we should hire at the same capacity, Stahl said. Are there still job opportunities? Hiring trends vary by region, and teens may find more opportunities in tighter labor markets. Nationally, there are a few bright spots. Employment platforms are seeing increased demand for lifeguards amid a years-long shortage. Cantanga said this year there also appears to be a growing need for shelf stockers, camp counselors, and restaurant hosts and servers. As a business, you look at that and say, that's really concerning. We're not sure if we should hire at the same capacity, Stahl said. Are there still job opportunities? Hiring trends vary by region, and teens may find more opportunities in tighter labor markets. Nationally, there are a few bright spots. Employment platforms are seeing increased demand for lifeguards amid a years-long shortage. Cantanga said this year, there also appears to be a growing need for shelf stockers, camp counselors, and restaurant hosts and servers. End of article. Ruling protects trans troops. Court rejects Pentagon's moves to expel them. Siebel Mays Osterman. An appeals court ruled the Pentagon's move to kick transgender troops out of the military violated their rights, calling the policy arbitrary and based upon animus. 2 out of 3 judges on a panel from the U.S. Court of Appeals for the District of Columbia Circuit agreed that the sweeping removal of transgender service members from the military's ranks that the Trump administration implemented last year was unconstitutional. In the majority opinion, Judge Robert Wilkins, who was appointed by former President Barack Obama, wrote that the policy appears to be driven by the bare desire to harm a politically unpopular group, persons who identify as transgender. Judge Justin Walker, who was nominated by President Donald Trump, dissented, writing in the minority opinion that striking down the Pentagon's policy would amount to an unprecedented intrusion into the internal operations of the armed forces. The ruling applies only to the Pentagon's move to expel transgender people serving in the military. It leaves in affect a ban on transgender people enlisting. The ruling comes after a group of transgender service members sued the Trump administration over the policy, which Trump ordered soon after he took office for the second time. The Pentagon has since moved to identify and fire thousands of transgender service members in its ranks and barred others from joining. A federal judge put the policy on hold in March 2025, calling it soaked in animus and dripping with pretext. But the Supreme Court ruled 2 months later that it could take effect. Pentagon Chief Pete Hegseth officially issued the ban on transgender people serving in the military in February 2025, effectively reviving an order Trump instituted in his first term. In the interim, former President Joe Biden had scrapped it days after taking office in 2021. Hegseth has said people who experience symptoms of gender dysphoria cannot satisfy the rigorous standards necessary for military service, according to a memo he released last year. He has tied the ban on transgender service members to his sweeping push to eradicate what he has called woke policies throughout the military. Jennifer Levi of the LGBTQ+ rights group GLADLAW, who represents the plaintiffs, applauded the decision. This decisive ruling confirms that the Trump administration has no legitimate basis to discharge transgender service members who have met every demanding standard and proven, time and again, their fitness and dedication to serve, Levi said in a statement. Hegseth wrote in an ex post after the ruling, "See you at SCOTUS," using the acronym for the Supreme Court. The military has about 1.3 million active duty personnel, according to data from the War Department, formerly the Defense Department. Though transgender rights advocates say as many as 15,000 transgender people serve in the military, officials say the number is in the low thousands. End of article. People who lost jobs over Kirk Post get big payouts. Article by Drew Pittock and Brianna J. Frank. Settlements totaling more than $1.5 million have been reached so far with people who lost their jobs over social media posts that were critical of prominent conservative activist Charlie Kirk in the wake of his assassination. The free speech cases in Florida, Tennessee, and Indiana highlight a growing debate surrounding the First Amendment, political discourse, and social media. It's not surprising to see this flurry of settlements, Aaron Turr, the Foundation for Individual Rights and Expressions Director of Public Advocacy, told USA Today. I think the size and frequency of these settlements shows that violating the First Amendment is expensive. USA Today reported a little more than 2 weeks after Kirk was killed, at least 50 people had lost their jobs in the education sector alone. A Reuters investigation also found that 600 people were fired across the private sector for posts they shared about Kirk. Kirk, a prominent conservative activist and founder of the youth organization Turning Point USA, was assassinated September 10, 2025, while answering questions during a campus event at Utah Valley University. His death sparked impassioned responses across the political spectrum. Some lauded the 31-year-old as an almost messianic figure, while others compared him to a Nazi. Many of the posts that criticized or failed to memorialize Kirk were picked up by those on the right and used as fodder in a highly charged culture war. Front and center in that battle was Vice President J.D. Vance, who served as guest host of Kirk's eponymous podcast 5 days after his killing. During the episode, Vance said that people should report anyone who was celebrating Kirk's death to their employer. There have been other events that led to speech-based outrage, including Hamas's October 7, 2023, attack on Israel and George Floyd's murder in 2020, but Turr said what happened in the wake of Kirk's assassination was especially noteworthy because of the government's involvement in many of the cases, which, he said, escalates the situation. Lawsuits. Settlements pile up. In the 8 months since Kirk's death, First Amendment lawsuits have piled up across the country, from South Dakota to Florida and Tennessee to Texas. Here are a few of the most recent settlements. Suzanne Swierk. Ball State University agreed to pay $225,000 to its former health director, Suzanne Swierk, after she was fired for making a critical social media post following Kirk's assassination, according to reporting from IndyStar, part of the USA Today network. Swierk and the American Civil Liberties Union sued Ball State President Jeffrey Mearns last September in federal court, claiming her firing was a violation of her First Amendment rights. "I never regretted the post," Swierk told IndyStar. "I have just as much right to say that as anybody else, and I don't regret it because I still believe the things that I wrote." Joshua Bleich, one of the ACLU attorneys who worked on Swierk's case, added, If government officials aren't being sufficiently respectful of somebody's First Amendment rights, there's going to come some kind of legal cost as part of the settlement. Ball State did not admit wrongdoing. In an email sent to university leadership after the settlement was agreed, Mearns stood by his decision to fire Swierk. He said her post resulted in threats to withhold donations and enrollment, and that it was extraordinarily damaging to the university's reputation and exceptionally disruptive to our mission and our people. Brittany Brown. Florida will pay nearly $500,000 to Brittany Brown to settle a free speech lawsuit after she was fired from her state job for a social media post criticizing Kirk after he was killed, per reporting from USA Today. Brown, a biologist who worked for the Florida Fish and Wildlife Conservation Commission, filed a lawsuit after she was fired just days after Kirk was slain. She had reposted another account's post to her private Instagram story. The post that got Brown in hot water read, "The whales are deeply saddened to learn of the shooting of Charlie Kirk. Ha ha, just kidding. They care exactly as much as Charlie Kirk cared about children being shot in their classrooms," which is to say, not at all at the time. The Fish and Wildlife Conservation Commission said Brown's post made light of Kirk's killing. "We have a zero tolerance policy towards the promotion of violence and hate, and we will not stand for such behavior," the agency said in a post on social media on SEPT. An agency spokesperson declined to comment on the settlement, which includes a $485,000 payout to Brown. An attorney representing Brown said the case is the result of Brown's refusal to accept that the government gets to decide which opinions its employees are allowed to hold. These concerning practices underscore the extent to which political pressure from Tallahassee is influencing our state agencies, Brown said in a statement. FWC employees deserve better, and so do Floridians. Larry Bushart does not include any admission of wrongdoing on the defendant's behalf. A settlement was reached in the case of Larry Bushart, a former police officer in Tennessee who was arrested SEPT, June 22, 2025. And charged with making threats of mass violence after posting a photo of a quote from President Donald Trump in the Facebook comments of a local community group page. He was held on $2 million bail for 37 days. The charge was dismissed in late October, and Bushart subsequently filed a lawsuit against Perry County, Sheriff Nick Weems, and the investigator who secured the arrest warrant. His incarceration caused him to lose his job in medical transportation and to miss his anniversary and the birth of his grandchild, according to his lawyers. On May 20, an $850,000 settlement was reached in the case in exchange for dismissing the complaint,
1: according to a news release by TERS organization FIRE, which represented Bushart.
0: The settlement. "I am pleased my First Amendment rights have been vindicated," Bushart said in the statement. "The people's freedom to participate in civil discourse is crucial to a healthy democracy. I am looking forward to moving on and spending time with my family." There are a number of lawsuits related to speech about Kirk's assassination that are still ongoing. FIRE is also representing a state employee whom the Tennessee Department of Commerce and Insurance fired for a comment on a friend's Facebook post saying, "The way you tap dance for white supremacists should be studied." Terre hopes that the settlements reached thus far will deter officials from firing or punishing employees for their speech moving forward, despite political pressure or online outrage. That type of ripple effect would pay dividends far beyond the amounts of these individual settlements, he said. A teachable moment. David Keating, president of the Institute for Free Speech, said the firings and subsequent settlements can perhaps be a teachable moment leading to employers finding a way to publicly distance themselves from employees' controversial speech while defending their First Amendment rights to make such remarks. He said insurance companies oftentimes pay for settlements involving government actors and that he hopes the Kirk-related lawsuits will lead to more constitutional scrutiny when they write policies for those clients. "Simply asking those questions might help us gain knowledge on the local level on the First Amendment, which unfortunately seems to be sorely lacking," he said. Speaking more broadly, Keating also referenced Republicans' free speech platform in the 2024 election and noted that many of the Kirk-related speech lawsuits involved public officials in GOP-controlled states. "Kirk himself advocated for free speech," Keating said, and Erica Kirk proclaimed that she had forgiven her husband's assassin at his memorial service in Arizona. "If she could find the ability to do that, then certainly an elected official can pattern that behavior," Keating said. End of article. Serena returns to tennis on her own terms. Star reminds us women don't have a use-by date. Demanding career with a family, we need to make way for the next generation. Hogwash. So long as our bodies cooperate and advances in medicine make that more and more likely, women can and should continue doing what brings them joy, especially when they're the best in the world at it. Joint pain, one reason Williams stepped away from tennis. Williams stepped away from tennis in 2022, in part because she and husband Alexis Ohanian wanted another child. Daughter Adira was born the following year, and Williams focused on her family and investing in people and ventures who were getting overlooked by traditional sources of funding. But Williams had also been plagued by joint pain that was bad enough to hamper her training since her first pregnancy. It probably also kept her from winning more Grand Slams. When she began taking a GLP-1 drug, she realized that not only was she losing weight, but the joint pain was disappearing. Much as a partial knee replacement made it possible for Vaughn to resume her skiing career, This medical advancement opened the door for Williams to play tennis again. Results are not the only measure of comeback she wants to play. Maybe Williams will win another Grand Slam. If you think she's only coming back to play doubles at the Queen's Club, you don't know Serena Williams. Maybe she won't. That's not the point. The point is, Williams still wants to play. And that is reason enough for her and anyone else to keep going. Why not? Williams' older sister Venus said last summer when asked why she was playing again after going more than a year between tournaments. Just the pure fun of playing the game. The fun of the challenge. Overcoming. When you play, you overcome so many challenges, your opponents, the conditions. A lot of times you have to overcome yourself, Venus Williams said. Those things are very exciting. For too long, the shelf life for women has been our late 30s or early 40s, even younger for women athletes. You hit a certain age and the world essentially wrote you off. It didn't matter if you had more to give or weren't ready to give up. The world had decided for you that your purpose had been served. But women have stopped accepting a lot of norms lately. We get married and have children later. Or not at all. We demand equal compensation. We refuse to accept that what we do, say, and play has less value simply because we're women. Of course, Serena Williams is going to be part of that revolution. She never let anyone define her. Williams' greatness has never just been about her tennis. She's challenged conventions on looks, body type, race, fashion, and finance. She played with power and strength, and was unafraid to show it. She spoke her mind on a variety of issues and would not take less than she deserved. Now she's going to show the world that playing past her 40th birthday was just a warm-up. If you have seen any of the videos of Williams hitting in the last couple of months, it is obvious that she can still play. And play well. It should not surprise anyone if she makes a Grand Slam final this year. Her return is an expression of her passion for competition. Valerie Camillo, chair of the Women's Tennis Association, said in a statement, and I cannot wait to see her face a new generation of top players. Williams has never let anyone define her. In anything. She wants to play tennis again, so she's going to. It's a choice she is making rather than one that's being imposed on her. That alone is a victory. For Williams and every other woman. End of article. 6 dead after separate shootings in Iowa. Police spree happened along Mississippi River. Article by Tao Nguyen. A suspected gunman killed 6 people in a shooting spree across a small city in east central Iowa before he was found dead with an apparent self-inflicted gunshot wound, authorities said. In a news release June 1, the Muscatine Police Department said it was actively investigating a series of homicides at multiple locations within the city. Muscatine, Iowa, which has a population of more than 23,000, lies along the Mississippi River about 67 miles southeast of Cedar Rapids. Preliminary findings indicate the shooting stemmed from a domestic-related dispute, the Muscatine Police Department said in the news release. All victims are believed to be family members of the deceased suspect. Today, I simply do not have the words, this act of evil, and what it has done to our community, Muscatine Police Chief Anthony Keyes said at a brief news conference. There was no active threat to the community, he said. After receiving a report of a shooting, police said officers and emergency medical personnel discovered 4 people dead at a residence. In the preliminary investigation, detectives learned there could be additional victims, and officers then found 2 men dead in separate locations. Officers also located the suspect, 52-year-old Ryan Willis MacFarland, near the first residence on a trail along the Mississippi River, police said. The Muscatine Fire Department, Muscatine County Sheriff's Office, Iowa State Patrol, and the Iowa Division of Criminal Investigation are assisting local police in the investigation, Kai said. The police chief noted investigators were still processing the crime scenes and interviewing witnesses. The Muscatine Police Department asked anyone with information on the shootings to contact the department's major crimes unit. At about 12:12 p.m. local time June 1, police said, the Muscatine County Joint Communications Center received a report of a shooting at a residence near the Mississippi River. Officers responded and found 4 people with gunshot wounds. They were pronounced dead at the scene, police said. After the report of the shooting, the Muscatine County 911 Center and Muscatine County Emergency Management asked the public at about 12:46 p.m. local time to avoid the area of the riverfront and the river end side of Park Avenue because of an active investigation. MacFarland had left the residence before officers arrived at the scene, police said. Officers found him on the riverfront trail near the pedestrian bridge. He was found with a self-inflicted gunshot wound, police said in the news release. Officers and EMS personnel provided medical aid, but he was pronounced deceased at the scene. Further investigation revealed there may have been more victims linked to the case, police said. Officers later found 2 men dead from apparent gunshot wounds. One man was inside another residence about 2 miles from the first residence, and another man was discovered at a business near the second residence. Police have not released the identities of the victims pending notification of family members. End of article. Travelers exposed to hantavirus are home. Article by Sarah Monushko. 5 passengers who were repatriated to health facilities in Nebraska for quarantine after potential exposure to hantavirus on the cruise ship MV Hondius returned home late June 1, CNN and The Associated Press reported. The passengers had been quarantining in Nebraska since leaving the ship May 10. These people remain symptom-free and have met the criteria established by public health officials to safely continue monitoring at home, the CDC said Monday, according to CNN. The U.S. government has decided to allow Americans in quarantine to return home as long as their states post a monitor at their homes 24/7 for the remaining 3 weeks of their 6-week quarantine, CNN said Friday. 2 of the people who opted to return home for the remainder of the quarantine live near New York City, City Health Commissioner Dr. Alistair Martin told the AP. At a news briefing in mid-May, Dr. David Fitter, incident manager for the CDC's hantavirus response, addressed why the department is not using our federal quarantining authority on people to order quarantines. Our approach is based on risk and evidence. We are working closely with passengers and public health partners to ensure monitoring and rapid access to care if symptoms develop, he said. He added the CDC recommends that people do not travel during the 42-day monitoring period. No positive hantavirus cases tied to the outbreak have been reported in the United States. In mid-May, CDC authorities confirmed that 41 people were being monitored for hantavirus exposure among 3 main groups: 18 passengers who were repatriated to Nebraska and Georgia, 7 passengers who had left the ship and returned home before the outbreak was identified, 16 people who may have been exposed during travel on flights. End of article. Study calls for major action on wildfires. Societies will continue to face escalating risks. Article by Doyle Rice. It was the best of times. It was the worst of times. First, the good news. A new analysis of global wildfire activity in 2025 shows that the year had the second lowest area burned since 2002. But at the same time, the study also revealed that the world experienced some of the most destructive and deadly fire events in recent history, including the catastrophic Los Angeles fires of January 2025 that killed dozens and burned over 12,000 homes. The study, published on May 31, highlights an ongoing trend toward wildfires becoming increasingly extreme, costly, and disastrous, both economically and in lives lost. 2025 shows that a quiet fire year globally can still be devastating, said report lead author Matthew Jones of the Tyndall Center for Climate Change Research at the University of East Anglia in the UK. We are seeing a growing disconnect between total area burned and real-world impacts, with risk increasingly determined by fire location, intensity, and exposure, he said in a statement. Catastrophic fires in several countries. According to the study, a series of catastrophic wildfires across Canada, the United States, Europe, and South Korea resulted in more than 300,000 evacuations and over 90 deaths, underscoring the rising societal toll of extreme wildfire events. Financially, 2025 became the costliest year on record for insured wildfire losses globally, with the wildfires accounting for 38% of all insured natural hazard losses. In January 2025, the Los Angeles fires alone were the 5th most costly natural disaster in history in terms of insured losses, at $40 billion and $140 billion in total losses. Nationally, the Palisades and Eaton fires in Los Angeles became one of the most destructive wildfire events in U.S. history. Fueled by large stocks of critically dry vegetation and extreme winds, the fires killed 31 people, destroyed nearly 12,000 homes, and forced over 150,000 evacuations. They also produced hazardous air pollution affecting 10 million residents, a new era of wildfire risk. The report also suggests that the 2025 wildfire season reflects a global shift as savanna fires, mainly in Africa, decline, extreme, and destructive wildfires are increasingly emerging in temperate and high latitude regions, where fuel-rich forests can burn with unprecedented intensity and climate-driven drought and heat waves amplify fire weather. Population growth at the wildland-urban boundary also increases exposure, while firefighting resources are strained as multiple regions face simultaneous emergencies. What can be done? In a statement, Jones said, "The wildfires of 2025 demonstrate that without decisive action, societies will continue to face escalating human, economic, and environmental risks in an era of more extreme fires." The authors said their findings reinforce the need for rapid reductions in fossil fuel emissions to limit further climate warming and far stronger adaptation, including proactive vegetation management. The study was led by the University of East Anglia in the UK and appeared in the peer-reviewed British journal Nature Reviews Earth and Environment. End of article. Election-denying Colorado clerk released from prison. Ex-official convicted of crimes tied to tampering. Article by Natalie Nisa Alund and Aisha Bakshi. Tina Peters, a former Republican county clerk who has falsely denied the results of the 2020 presidential election and who was convicted of crimes tied to tampering with voting machines, was released from prison early on June 1. Peters, 70, was convicted of giving a man affiliated with MyPillow CEO Mike Lindell access to election software while she served as an official in Mesa County, Colorado. Peters long promoted conspiracies about the 2020 race, which former President Joe Biden won. The Colorado Department of Corrections confirmed Peters' release to USA Today in an email. Tina Peters was processed for release from CDOC custody today, the agency said, but would not provide additional details regarding her residential placement, reporting schedules, or travel logistics. She was released on parole after serving 606 days in prison. Colorado Gov. Jared Polis last month commuted Peters' 9-year sentence. I think it's important to send a message that no matter what your beliefs are and what your speech is, you'll be sentenced fairly under the law. And that's really what was called into question in this case, Polis told USA Today in an exclusive interview. Peters was previously symbolically pardoned by President Donald Trump. Presidents cannot pardon people for state-level crimes. Why was Peters convicted? Prosecutors said Peters used a Mesa County employee's security badge to help the man Lindell was affiliated with gain access to the county's voter systems. Lindell is a longtime Trump ally who has also boosted false conspiracies about the validity of the 2020 election results. A jury found Peters guilty of 3 felony counts of attempting to influence a public servant and 1 count of conspiracy to commit criminal impersonation. She was also convicted of first-degree official misconduct, failure to comply with an order from the Secretary of State in violation of duty, all misdemeanor charges. I still have a fight to clear my name. The same day she was released, Peters spoke alongside her attorney with longtime Trump ally Steve Bannon in an interview on his War Room podcast. After 606 days in prison, it's been quite the ordeal, Peters said in the interview. I want to thank God for his faithfulness in getting me through it. Even though Governor Polis reduced my sentence, I still have a fight to clear my name and bring out the truth of why they came after me the way they did, Peters said. It's still a long road. Her comments came after a May 15 social media post in which she apologized and said she made mistakes and plans to support election integrity and promote prison reform lawfully. I have learned and grown during my time in prison, and going forward, I will make sure that my actions always follow the law, Peters wrote in the post on 10th. End of article. Legal battle intensifies over 8,647 U's after ruling. Trump administration takes on ACLU, DC Group. Article Bree Anna J. Frank. A legal fight is brewing as President Donald Trump's administration goes beyond former FBI Director James Comey in its effort to clamp down on the term 8,647. A federal judge on June 1 granted the Washington, D.C. chapter of the American Civil Liberties Union's request for a restraining order in a free speech lawsuit against the National Park Service after the organization accused a U.S. Park police officer of asking a protester to take down an 8,647 flag over concerns that it suggested a threat against Trump. Some Trump supporters have interpreted the series of numbers as such, because 86 feet is a slang term that means to throw out or to get rid of, according to Merriam-Webster, and Trump is the 47th U.S. president. The ACLU's Washington, D.C. chapter first filed a complaint in U.S. District Court for the District of Columbia in April on behalf of Accountability Now USA, a group described as an unincorporated association that demands accountability for the Trump administration's efforts to undermine the United States Constitution. The group maintains an ongoing demonstration on public property in Washington, D.C. The ACLU's lawsuit says the agency threatened to revoke the group's protest permit over signs critical of Trump in violation of the First Amendment. Interior Secretary Doug Burgum and Kevin Grease, the superintendent of the National Mall and Memorial Parks, are listed as defendants. The organization requested a preliminary injunction in the case May 26 to bar officials from revoking the group's permit based on the content of its signs. It submitted the temporary restraining order request. On May 27, saying Accountability Now was asked to take down the 8,647 flag. Though officers had approached one of its volunteers about the flag earlier, and no action was taken. In granting the request, U.S. District Judge Randolph D. Moss rejected the government's argument that displaying the flag amounted to incitement. He He said the evidence shows the group's purpose in doing so was to urge that Congress impeach and remove President Trump from office. The record contains no evidence that a reasonable observer would have viewed the flag as an incitement to imminent violence or that plaintiff intended to incite political violence, he wrote. The 2-week restraining order prohibits the defendants from ordering the flag down and from revoking the group's permit because of the flag. Comey was indicted for a second time in April over an Instagram post with an image of seashells reading 8,647. A federal grand jury in North Carolina accused Comey of disregarding a substantial risk that his post would be viewed as threatening violence. The White House on May 28 referred USA Today to the Interior Department for comment on the ACLU's allegations. A department spokesperson told USA Today that any threat against the president is taken very seriously and is a violation of the terms and conditions of our permits on parklands. This behavior will not be tolerated, the spokesperson said. USA Today reached out to the department for additional comment after Moss's June 1 order. Secret Service questioned group about flag on May 12, filing say a hearing related to the temporary restraining order application was held May 28, and parties to the case were permitted to submit additional documentation in support of their arguments by May 29. The ACLU submitted a video and transcript of an incident May 12 in which two Secret Service officers approached an accountability, now volunteer, about the 8,601 officer telling the volunteer they were notified about the flag and what it can stand for. I never heard of it standing for anything other than Trump shouldn't be in office, the volunteer says in response. The officer asked the volunteer to confirm that there was no ill will, to which she responded, I want Trump to live forever and rot in jail where he belongs, the video shows. The officer says that was all I needed to know. We just want to make sure that your First Amendment rights are protected, the officer says in the video. They were concerned, so we just want to make sure there's no ill will. The ACLU said two officers in plainclothes approached the same volunteer less than 30 minutes later and informed her of her Miranda rights. The video shows the volunteer declining to provide further statements and the officers leaving without incident. Anita Carey, an Accountability Now USA volunteer, told USA Today May 28 that the group's messages have received mixed responses from passersby, but said the 8,647 flag had not specifically been criticized. The ACLU's filings say Accountability Now USA was approached about the flag again on May 27, less than a day after the preliminary injunction request was submitted.
1: Right now, we're looking at the 8,647 as a threat against the president, said, according to the ACLU's temporary restraining order request.
2: Can I ask you to take it down, please?
0: The volunteer complied, and the officer asked that it stay down, adding that if the sign comes back up, we'll be by here again, and then it will be a violation of the permit, the filing says. Arthur Spitzer, senior counsel at the ACLU of D.C., said he viewed the incident as retaliatory.
1: I'm certainly suspicious that the timing of this incident with the flag was not just a coincidence, he told USA Today May 28. Spitzer placed the incident in the broader context of the Trump administration's speech-related controversies. The White House sought to ban the Associated Press from certain White House events over its refusal to use Gulf of America instead of Gulf of Mexico, for example.
0: Spitzer also referenced the administration's successful effort to defund National Public Radio and its lawsuits against various news outlets. I think this is just another wrinkle in that campaign, he said. They really believe that people shouldn't be allowed to criticize the president. The ACLU also says a National Park Service employee took many photographs of the demonstration on the morning of May 28, hours before a scheduled hearing related to the temporary restraining order request. The filings reference an email exchange between Carey and a National Park Service permit officer about the matter. The officer said the superintendent asked us to conduct compliance check this morning and were to show the superintendent the site, Carey's legal declaration says. That the photographs Carey's filing says that National Park Service employees regularly visit the demonstration to ensure permit compliance, but that this special visit with all the photography makes me concerned that Greece is looking for ways to find violations so that he can revoke our permit. Secret Service was not aware of filing at time of incident, government says. The federal government rejected notions that the May 27 incident was retaliatory, characterizing the request to take down the flag as a response to a heightened threat environment. Its May 29 filing says the defendants were unable to locate the universe of documents and personnel involved in this matter or prepare any supplemental declarations ahead of this court's deadline, though it did include information from the Secret Service that referenced security concerns, including a shooting near the White House days before the incident. After the shooting, the Secret Service shared information from its ongoing investigation related to the individual holding a flag displaying the statement 8,647 with the Interior Department on May 27th with Accountability Now, or that Accountability Now filed a preliminary injunction motion, it says. It goes on to say the Secret Service treats the use of 86-47 or other variations of 86XX as potentially serious threats and investigates them accordingly. End of article. Your next car could be counting your drinks. Article by Ingrid Jacques. Unless Congress hits the brakes soon, an impending regulation could require all new cars to monitor your behavior, specifically whether you are too impaired to drive. It's a law that has largely gone under the radar, but one that could affect millions of Americans. And before it takes effect, Congress owes the public clear answers about privacy, surveillance, and who controls the data that these systems collect. The kill switch requirement started in 2021 when Congress passed the Halt Drunk Driving Act as part of broader infrastructure legislation. It received bipartisan support, although many more Democrats voted for it than Republicans. In recent months, several Republicans have tried to repeal the mandate. The law charged the National Highway Traffic Safety Administration, NHTSA, with writing rules requiring automakers to install anti-drunken driving technology in new vehicles within 5 years. Those rules are still being written, but could go into effect as early as next year. The law's text states that to ensure the prevention of alcohol, impaired driving fatalities, advanced drunken and impaired driving prevention technology must become standard equipment in all new passenger vehicles. It also mandates that this technology can passively monitor the performance of a driver of a motor vehicle and can prevent or limit motor vehicle operation if an impairment is detected. So while the term kill switch isn't included in the legislation, the meaning is clear. Supporters of the regulation say it's about saving lives and preventing deadly crashes caused by impaired drivers. Opponents argue it's an Orwellian measure that violates constitutional protections and opens the door to broader government surveillance. I understand both arguments. The human cost of drunken driving. The push for this driving law originated in Michigan, where I live. In 2019, a drunken driver killed a family of five as they were returning home from a vacation in Florida. Michigan Rep. Debbie Dingell, a Democrat, championed the legislation after their deaths. My own family has experienced this tragedy. On Christmas morning in 1987, my 26-year-old aunt and her boyfriend were killed by a drunken driver just a few miles from my home. I was only 8 years old, but the loss has shaped my life. These senseless deaths, caused by someone else's reckless decision to drive impaired, naturally spur calls for action and justice. Public awareness campaigns, tougher enforcement, and stricter penalties have helped reduce drunken driving deaths over the past few decades. Yet the toll remains staggering. More than 30 people die each day in drunken driving crashes in the United States, according to NHTSA. In 2024 alone, 11,904 people lost their lives in these preventable accidents. What's to be done? For many Republicans and libertarians, preventing impaired driving doesn't justify giving the government more power to monitor drivers. In January, a group of House lawmakers introduced an amendment to defund the mandate. It failed in a 164-268 vote. Still, 57% repeal. The car itself will monitor your driving, and if the car thinks that you're not doing a good job driving, it will disable itself, Rep. Thomas Massey, R. Kentucky, said on the House floor ahead of the vote in January. So the car dashboard becomes your judge, your jury, and your executioner. Representative Chip Roy, Republican from Texas, has continued the push to kill the kill switch, arguing in late April that the Biden-era surveillance mandate is a threat to Americans' Fourth Amendment rights. Do you really want to put that kind of data collection mandated inside every car? Roy asked his House colleagues. At what point is there just literally no privacy at all anywhere? It's a fair question. I'm deeply sympathetic to efforts to prevent these needless and heartbreaking deaths. But Americans shouldn't have to surrender their privacy every time they get behind the wheel. Congress should not impose a mandate that gives the government, automakers, or anyone else the ability to monitor drivers without clear limits and protections. End of article. Now it's time for news from all 50 United States. Springfield, Missouri. Women experiencing homelessness in Springfield finally have a dedicated space to turn to for a warm and safe place to lay their heads at night. Crosslines Community Outreach officially opened its new safe to sleep shelter space May 28. The new Ramona Baker Emergency Shelter includes 39 sleeping pods complete with an outlet, personal light, and a fan, as well as 11 additional emergency beds in case the pods fill up. Although Safe to Sleep has offered shelter in Springfield since 2011, this is the first time the space solely serving women has had a dedicated space. Alabama Prattville. Prattville Pride's annual festival will still happen in 2026, but not during Pride Month in June when it was originally scheduled. Instead, organizers are planning for some form of fall event. Alaska Juno. An appeals court ruled that Alaska can publicly release ConocoPhillips exploration well data from the National Petroleum Reserve, overturning a 2023 decision that kept the federally drilled well information confidential, Alaska Beacon reported. Arizona Tucson, a contractor for a contentious data center project, was cited for violating a permit that regulates dust-causing activities and faces penalties of up to $10,000 per day, according to county code. Arkansas Little Rock. The University of Arkansas for Medical Sciences has terminated its agreement with Proton International Arkansas after repeated non-payment, with the university's finance chief saying the institution was not adequately compensated for its services, KTV reported. California Sacramento. Millions of Californians have potentially been exposed to pesticides that are toxic forever chemicals known as PER and polyfluoroalkyl substances, according to a new study. The Environmental Working Group analyzed surface water and sediment test data collected by the California Department of Pesticide Regulation and the U.S. Geological Survey and found that multiple agricultural counties have high levels of PFAS contamination.
1: Colorado Fort Collins.
0: The next step in Poudre School District's plans to close an unspecified number of schools to address declining enrollment will move forward, with a recommendation due in October to the Board of Education. Connecticut Hartford University's General Counsel Karen Bufkin has been placed on administrative leave pending an independent review tied to a Title IX complaint against the former interim chancellor, the Connecticut Board of Regents announced, WTNH reported. Delaware Wilmington. After a funding gap of $185 million for the new terminal port at Edgemoor was revealed in April, Delaware officials and port operators reached an agreement to cover additional costs. District of Columbia, Washington. The man accused of killing a teacher near Catholic University in 2023 will face a retrial in January 2027 after a hung jury and mistrial left his case unresolved, WSAA9 reported.
2: Florida Gainesville.
0: Gainesville's Planned Parenthood Health Center announced on social media that it will permanently close its doors on June 26 due to low patient numbers. Georgia Athens. The Indoor Football League announced that Athens will host a professional summer league football team in 2027. Hawaii Honolulu. Hawaii Democrats have elected Makai Freitas as their new party chair at the state convention at the Hilton Hawaiian Village on May 30, Hawaii News Now reported. So, Idaho officials randomly selected 8 counties for post-primary paper ballot audits to verify election accuracy, according to the Secretary of State's office, Idaho Capital Sun reported. Illinois Springfield, the Abraham Lincoln Presidential Library and Museum, is unveiling a new exhibit exploring the rise and fall of Reconstruction, a period referred to as the Second American Revolution. The exhibit, which opens June 5, will trace the efforts to rebuild America after the Civil War and the subsequent backlash that led to the establishment of Jim Crow laws. Indiana South Bend, last year, private Christian school Trinity School at Greenlawn underwent a transition after its lease of the Greenlawn campus was not renewed, splitting into 2 separate and independent schools. The new school that moved into the Greenlawn facility, Trinity Academy South Bend, has seen high levels of teacher and student retention and recruitment this year. The enrollment at Trinity School, which relocated to a historic building on South Bend's west side, decreased considerably during the transition, but school leadership says they're looking to grow over the next few years. Iowa Ames. The Ames Golf and Country Club has drained its pool to prevent possible irrigation water from entering the system. Kansas Emporia. Downtown Emporia is a popular place to walk. So are Emporia's Campus Woods Forest and its Cottonwood River Trail, which runs near that river and features scenic spillways. Emporia is the most walkable city in Kansas, according to the website walkscore.com, which gives it a walk score of 45 out of a possible 100. Kentucky Louisville. Highlands Latin School will continue to maintain a campus at the Crescent Hill Baptist Church for another 7 months, despite a congregation vote last year not to renew the school's lease when it expired in May. Louisiana Baton Rouge. On tap water data's ranking of the states with the cleanest and dirtiest drinking water, Louisiana ranked 4th, meaning the state has some of the best tap water. Maine Bangor. The city of Bangor honored the late civil rights leader and Maine's first black legislator Gerald Talbot by dedicating a new trail in his name,
1: News Center Maine reported. Maryland Baltimore. Baltimore police are cracking down on illegal dirt bike riding by warning gas stations not to fuel the bikes and urging residents to report activity through tip lines, with violators facing fines and possible jail time, WBAL reported. Massachusetts Cambridge Harvard University ranks as the best law school in Massachusetts and number 6 nationally, according to U.S. News and World Report. In total, 8 Massachusetts law schools made the 2026 list.
0: Michigan, Ann Arbor. The city of Ann Arbor wants to give residents money toward the purchase of an electric vehicle amid high gasoline prices. And the plan it is devising is one city leader's hope will inspire other municipalities across the nation to copy.
1: Minnesota, St. Paul. Minnesota led the country in farm bankruptcies during the first quarter of 2026, continuing last year's steady nationwide climb that was particularly steep for Midwest farmers. Minnesota Reformer reported.
0: 8 Minnesota farmers have already filed for bankruptcy this year, double the amount for the entire year of 2024, according to the news outlet. Mississippi Jackson. Mississippi will receive more than $1 billion from the federal government over the next 5 years to revitalize its waning rural health care system. The problem, state lawmakers have said, is that they have no idea where that money is going. Montana Tustin, Broadwater County, and the Montana Department of Transportation will remove the historic Tustin Bridge next spring, KBZK reported. Nebraska Lincoln, the Nebraska Capital Planning Facility, said turf installation is underway for the redesigned Ronda Ravel Field at Bullen Stadium, Cohn reported. Nevada, Las Vegas. Police said they arrested a teenage girl May 30 after receiving a report that 3 horses were stabbed at the site of a barrel racing competition. New Hampshire, Portsmouth. The city unveiled a marker commemorating General Lafayette, his contributions to the Patriot effort in the American Revolution, and his visit to Portsmouth as part of the Lafayette Trail 250 initiative that has placed markers in 15 states and the District of Columbia. New Jersey, Atlantic City. 8 of the 9 casinos in the state, all in Atlantic City, saw a combined 22.6% drop in profit in the first quarter this year. Through March 31, data released by New Jersey gaming regulators showed. And net revenue was down 0.3%, as heavily ate into any money the casinos might have made. Only one knew this past quarter, the Borgata Hotel Casino and Spa, according to public filings with the New Jersey Division of Gaming Enforcement, which regulates the casinos. New Mexico, Albuquerque, pedestrians near the University of New Mexico took part in a guided safety walk on May 30, helping researchers gather data to develop a national tool that identifies stressful and potentially unsafe walking conditions before crashes occur, KRQE reported. New York, Orange County, the grassroots movement to restart the Beacon-Newburgh Ferry picked up support recently when the Orange County Industrial Development Agency agreed to kick in $100,000 for a weekend ferry pilot program. But that's still about $100,000 shy of what's needed to run regular weekend trips across the Hudson River between Dutchess and Orange counties, according to Carson Carter, one of the leaders of the Save the Ferry Coalition. North Carolina, Swannanoa. Swannanoa's new U.S. post office has finally found its location, according to a social media post from Buncombe County Commissioner Jennifer Horton. The new post office will be located out of the old Family Dollar building at U.S. Highway 70 in Swannanoa, Horton said. North Dakota, Fargo. Former North Dakota Senate Majority Leader Gary J. Nelson, a Castleton Republican who served from 1977 to 2001, has died, according to the North Dakota Legislative Council, KVRR reported. Ohio, Columbus. The state of Ohio cut off funding to 10 daycare centers after discovering overpayments of $1 million. Oklahoma, Oklahoma City. Will Rogers International Airport in Oklahoma City has announced a new seasonal nonstop flight set to launch in June. The new flight to Baltimore Washington International Airport through Southwest Airlines will run on Saturdays starting June 6 and continue through August 1, according to a news release from the airport. This is the first time Will Rogers has had a nonstop flight to BDDBU since the beginning of the COVID-19 pandemic. Oregon Keyser, the Keyser Community Library, will become a public library starting July 1 after it was approved by the State Library Board. Pennsylvania Harrisburg, Pennsylvania drivers need to put down most electronic devices, including cell phones, while driving a risk of $50 ticket starting in June. The written warning period for the new law, which expands an existing texting while driving ban in the state, expires June 5, making any handheld device use while driving against the law and subject to a fine. Rhode Island, Pawtucket. The Rhode Island chapter of the American Civil Liberties Union and the city of Pawtucket have reached a settlement 6 years after the ACLU sued on behalf of a 13-year-old middle school student, alleging that a Pawtucket school resource officer had violated the girl's civil rights in arresting her after a fight. The former middle school student is being awarded $5,000 in damages, and the city has agreed to revise its reporting system to make it easier to track police interactions in the city's schools, the ACLU said in a news release. South Carolina, Greenville. A $500 million biotech innovator, GNQ in Silico, is moving its North American headquarters and lab to Greenville, the company announced. South Dakota, Sioux Falls. Augustana University recently announced a new partnership with Go Beyond, a nonprofit for adults with intellectual and developmental disabilities, to collaborate on research and program development to better serve this population and expand resources amid a growing demand for services. Tennessee, Memphis. two crime and violence prevention organizations in Memphis, will receive part of a $1 million grant to further their efforts to divert youth from crime. Pure Academy and HEAL 901 will be splitting the federal funding between themselves, Rep. Steve Cohen said. Texas Luling Expo Systems said it has certification for end-to-end production operations for two manufacturing systems at its Texas facility, a milestone in a Pentagon-backed effort to open more solid rocket motor supply chains. Utah-Salt Lake City, Utah's unusually warm spring followed by repeated late frosts, has likely wiped out many blossoms and young fruit, leading experts to warn of a statewide fruit famine this year, KSL reported. Vermont-Essex. Lager lovers are in for a treat as Lagerfest returns for its second year, bringing together 25 breweries for a celebration of lager-style beers. The festival is scheduled for June 13 at the Essex Experience in front of Black Flannel Brewing and Distilling, according to a community announcement. Virginia Chesterfield County. A Chesterfield County police dog was killed and two officers critically injured after they were shot May 31 while responding to what police called a domestic disturbance at a North Central Chesterfield residence. Washington Olympia. The Washington Public Disclosure Commission's two newest members attended their inaugural meeting on May 28, marking the first time in more than a year that the state's chief enforcer of campaign spending rules operated at full strength, Washington State Standard reported. West Virginia Bridgeport United Hospital Center unveiled a $2 million AI-enhanced care unit, the first in West Virginia designed to let nurses monitor patients remotely and reduce overnight interruptions, WDTV reported. Wisconsin-Madison. Wisconsin teacher unions have seen the nation's largest drop in strength since 2012, according to a new study from the Thomas B. Fordham Institute. The conservative-leaning education think tank ranked Wisconsin 36th among 50 states and the District of Columbia for teacher union strength, falling 18 spots from its previous 2012 study. Wyoming Gillette, Campbell County commissioners have tentatively declined a $25,000 funding request from Gillette Reproductive Health for uninsured women's wellness exams, with a final decision expected after a June 15 public hearing, the Gillette News Record reported. End of article. This concludes today's readings from USA Today for Wednesday, June 3rd, 2026. 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

0: 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Again, that's Anthony Griffin at 216-658-4675. Staying Connected. The Staying Connected group is a monthly meeting held for 6 months for clients that have completed the Vision of Success program. 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
1: Next is a brief poetry moment. The poem is one by Robert Frost, entitled Mending Wall. Something there is that doesn't love a wall, that sends the frozen groundswell under it and spills.

0: the wall between us as we go. To each the boulders that have fallen, to each, and some are loaves, and some so nearly balls we have to use a spell to make them balance. Stay where you are until our backs are turned. We wear our fingers rough with handling them. Oh, just another kind of outdoor game, one on a side. It comes to little more. Their word is we do not need the wall. He is all pine and I am apple orchard. My apple trees will never get across and eat the cones under his pines, I tell him. He only says, good fences make good neighbors. Spring is the mischief in me, and I wonder if I could put a notion in his head. Why do they make good neighbors? Isn't it where there are cows? But here there are no cows. Before I build a wall, I'd ask to know what I was walling in or walling out, and to whom I was like to give offense. Something there is that doesn't love a wall, that wants it down. I could say elves to him, but it's not elves exactly, and I'd rather he said it for himself. I see him there bringing a stone grasped firmly by the top in each hand, like an old stone savage armed. He moves in darkness, as it seems to me, not of woods only in the shade of trees. He will not go behind his father's saying, and he likes having thought of it so well. He says again, good fences make good neighbors. This is Ellen Mayer, looking forward to being with you again.
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5: Hello, hello, good people. It's Yolanda Lawler with you here on today. And I am reading Reader's Digest, July, August, 2024. This first excerpt is written under inspiration, and its title is Band of Survivors. Armed with his drum kit, a Holocaust survivor fights anti-Semitism one musical note at a time. By John Rosengren. Saul Dreyer stands in the wings of the Kennedy Center's Millennium Stage in Washington, D.C., waiting to be introduced. A short, wiry, non-agenarian, he's appearing there with his Holocaust survivor band in December 2015, a few days shy of the new year. It's a prestigious venue for a musical group that, up to that point, had only existed for just over a year. Dreyer is excited, but not nervous. He has seen too much in his lifetime to be unnerved by a mere performance. When the band is announced, the crowd greets it enthusiastically. Dreyer, 90, and Ruren Ruby Sonosquis, 88, both Holocaust survivors, take the stage, dressed in matching red shirts, black vests, and black trousers. Sosnowitz, the more reserved of the two, goes to his keyboard, barely acknowledging the crowd, while Dreyer waves and blows a